0: A couple of books to 2 Corinthians chapter 7. 2 Corinthians 7, one verse there. Having therefore these promises, dearly beloved, let us cleanse ourselves from all filthiness of the flesh and spirit, perfecting holiness in the fear of God. Sanctification is something that most people give very little thought to. In fact, most people don't think much about it anymore because they don't think a whole lot about sin, that we have a sin nature and that we're guilty quite frequently of indulging in what we want to do instead of obeying what God has said we should do, and that is sin. When we break the law of God or go against the will of God, that is sin. Sanctification is that action which sets us apart from sin, from self, from the world, and sets us apart unto God. And of course, positionally, in the judicial court or in the judicial position, God has already declared us to be set apart. Now we must live up to that position that God has set us in. And just like justification, God has declared us justified before Him. Nobody can change that. That's what God decreed in heaven the moment you were saved. But when we look at it in our everyday life, am I really set apart from the world? Or do I tend to follow the flesh and just keep running back to God saying, I'm sorry, and we're not really sorry because we know tomorrow we're going to go back and do the same thing again. True repentance is I'm sorry and I'm quitting. I'm turning to something else, something that's better, something that's right. And again, the last time we looked at positional sanctification. Today we're looking at practical sanctification, and it is, as one has said, the experiential and progressive actions which move the born-again believer from self, from sin, from the world toward Christ-like thinking and living. This is a continuing process that requires diligence, discipline, and humble submission on the part of the believer. This action is accomplished by the Holy Spirit within the soul of the saint as they submit their soul and life to the will and work of God. This does not happen automatically or by just associating with others, other Christians we might say. Sanctification is a personal, individual activity, not a corporate one. It just isn't, you know, the whole church is sanctified together. Individual. Your life is individual. Your salvation is individual. Your sanctification is individual. And when we look at it again, I gave you the definitions, and of course, all of them pretty much saying the same thing. It is being set apart from one thing to another. And in Christianity, it's been set apart unto God, set apart so that my life does honor and glorify God. What I say and do brings glory to Him. Anything that would hinder that or would not glorify Him, I need to be set apart from it. And that is the sanctification or the actions of becoming holy. As we read in our reading there in 1 Thessalonians 4, this is the will of God. This is the purpose of God. God's desire and design of man from the very beginning was that man's life would be such that it would honor and glorify God. Every thought, every word, every deed is honorable to God. Now, when Adam and Eve were first formed, they didn't have any trouble with that. They didn't have any sin. They didn't have any sinful thoughts. They weren't inclined that way. They were not alive to the fleshly part or the sin nature part. They were only alive unto God. And of course, God had warned them, if you break the law of God, if you go against my commandment, then you're going to be opened unto all the corruption, all of the damnable things that sin brings into your life. Meaning the rebellion against me. By going your own way, you're going to go down a path that's going to corrupt your soul. You're going down a path that's going to just mar your life. If you choose to go that way, you're going to experience that corruption. And of course, that corruption eventually leads to death, eternal death. Well, when Adam and Eve chose, they experienced that spiritual separation from God immediately. They understood they were sinful. All of a sudden, they recognized they were naked, didn't have clothes on. They never had to worry about that before because there was no fleshly sinful nature. Now they're awake to it. Now the soul's been corrupted. The fleshly thoughts and all the fleshly lusts and ideals began to creep in. We're 6,000 years down the road, and we sure know about corruption and the sinful lust and all the things that's in the world. God had no intention or desire for man to experience or to have to deal with any of that. But because man chose to reject God's way and go his way, he experiences that. If God had left Adam and Eve and all their descendants in that plight without helping them, man would have just died in his hopeless condition. There would have been no way of stopping that corrupting force of the sin nature. But God in his grace chose to provide a way by which man could at least here slow that down and have power over it, and then eventually graduate to heaven and be totally gone from it. It's gone out of your life altogether. That process is that man come to God for salvation. And as we've gone through this little study, we realize the moment a person converts and comes to Christ asking him for a forgiveness, for the gift of spiritual life, God regenerates their soul, places new life in there, forgives their sin, cleanses their heart. And of course, then God adopts them as his own. They're his child now. And he also declares in heaven that they're justified. And as we studied the last time, that they are sanctified. And in Christ, they are righteous. When God looks at us, he sees us as righteous. He also sees us as justified. He sees us as sanctified because we're in Christ. We're clothed in him. So as God looks at us, that's how we are. God's method of bringing man back from that corruption and back from that state of being and that lifestyle is what we call practical sanctification. Changing man from the image of the fleshly nature to the image of the godly nature are being made like Christ. God gave us the perfect example of the person, of a person, being able to live life here sinless. And that example was his own son, Jesus Christ in human flesh, living here among sinful men, being exposed to all the temptations of the world, and he lived perfect. No sin, no thought, no word, no action of sin. He lived perfectly submitted to the Father's will. That's God's desire for man. And God says, through sanctification, man is able to work him way back toward that perfect position. Sadly, because of our sin nature, that old man, we don't reach that while we're here, but it doesn't excuse us from striving for that. It doesn't excuse us of working, of submitting to the Holy Spirit, asking him to change us, bring us toward that image that Christ left us. As we follow that, and that's what he says there in Hebrews 12. We're to follow peace and holiness. Sanctification. The state of being sanctified is holiness. We're to follow that. And he says, without which no man will see the Lord. When you see folks who claim to be Christian and yet just indulge and live in the world and enjoy it, they probably are not Christian because a Christian has a different nature. As we looked in the young adult class this morning, when a Christian chooses to willfully sin, the Holy Spirit smites their heart with conviction and they're uncomfortable. It's just like us, and I think I used this in there as an example this morning. It's like we're sitting here right now, and I'm assuming nobody here has a headache at this morning. Right at this moment, everybody's free of a headache. So you have a certain state of being, and you have a certain way of thinking. If you get a severe headache, it changes everything about your present position. You don't think like you normally think. You don't feel like you're more irritable. Your whole personality has changed for the moment because of what's going on with you. And that's exactly what happens in a Christian's heart when they sin. When they allow sin in, that irritates the spiritual part. It causes a whole different way of thinking. They become irritable. They're uncomfortable. Why? God made it that way. And God says, I want you to follow peace. I want you to follow holiness because I'm holy. I want you to be holy. And if you want a life where you're comfortable, whether you really feel like everything's okay and everything is okay, then you're going to have to do these things that's called being sanctified. And we look at some of them this morning. The responsibility is placed upon the believer. He can't do it by himself. It is a work of the Holy Spirit in the believer, but the responsibility is mine. God says, I want you to be sanctified. In heaven, I've declared you to be a saint. Now I want you to live up to it. I want you to strive to be holy. I want you to set yourself apart from the world, from sin. I want you to strive at that. Paul gives us the example there in 2 Corinthians 6 and 8, verse 16 to 18. I think we need to read it. And what agreement hath the temple of God with idols? For ye are the temple of the living God, as God has said, I will dwell in them and walk in them. I will be their God. They shall be my people. Wherefore, or because of this, come out from among them and be ye separate, saith the Lord. Touch not the unclean thing, and I will receive you, and will be a father unto you, and ye shall be my sons and daughters, saith the Lord Almighty. Having therefore these promises, dearly beloved, let us cleanse ourselves from all filthiness of the flesh and spirit, perfecting holiness in the fear of God. Perfecting holiness in the fear of God. It's my responsibility to stay away from things that I know corrupt, things that pollute me, things that will change my ability to be holy. All those things I am to separate from them. It's my duty. If I really want to serve God and walk with Him and honor Him, I know because He has said so that I'm going to have to separate from the world. I realize that I cannot live in corruption and enjoy freedom from corruption at the same time. If I know that a certain food, we'll just use that, really upsets my stomach, really causes me all kinds of stomach pains and just gives me a fit for 3 days, we'll say, after I eat that. And yet I like the taste of it and I like, you know, having that. So I say, well, I'm going to try it anyway and take the chance that it's not going to do that. This is much the way people does with sin. They know what it's going to do. They've watched the evidence of others. This is what it does to them. It's much like the controversy this past year over young people trying to text and drive at the same time. They wanted to say, no, I can do that. I can text and look at my phone while I'm driving and still not have an accident. But after quite a few had accidents and they said, you know, it's the evidence is piling up here. Well, the same would be true if you indulge and eat that, whatever that dish is, and then in about an hour, boy, the stomach starts burning and hurting and you're just uncomfortable and you're sick and whatever. You say, you know, I shouldn't eat that. Well, whenever we indulge in the world, when you go to the movies or watch TV and fill your mind with the garbage, what do you think's going to be on your mind? What you filled it with. When you listen to the garbage music that's out there, what's going to be in your mind and the garbage that you listen to? That's the way we're designed. You think about the things that you put on your mind by looking at it or reading it or whatever. He says you got to learn and be willing to separate from that stuff if you're going to be holy unto the Lord. In that, 1 John 2, he says, you got to be careful that you don't fall in love with the world, nor the things of the world. Now, we can't help the fact that we're made human. That's how we were made. We can't help the fact that we were born with a sin nature because of our grandfather Adam. We're born that way, period. That's how you're made. You have the nature, the fleshly, worldly nature. That's there. What we can do is resist that nature. Once we're born again, people that are not born again have nothing to work with. They just do what the flesh wants. That's the only thing they can do. But when we're born again, we have God's blessing and God's grace and God's power to overcome that. I don't have to live according to the fleshly nature anymore. I don't have to yield to the desires of the world. But I have to remember that it's very easy for me naturally to like things in the world. It's very easy for me, and in fact, I have an inclination to develop habits, to develop addictions. I told them in Sunday school class this morning, I have a bad addiction for Little Debbie oatmeal cakes. And my wife, what do they call it when they assist you in your addiction? Yeah, she helps me in it because she puts a big jar of them right there on the counter right next to the coffee pot where I get my coffee. So when I want to justify myself, I say it's my wife's fault because she put them there. And then she says, but you buy the groceries. But she has the jar and it needs to be filled, so, you know. The thing is, I know better, and they're not going to kill me. But what they cause me problem with is my inner tube. It grows when I indulge. But the thing is, it's up to me, isn't it? I can go by there and eat one a day, and that's probably not going to bother me at all. But if I eat one every 2 hours when I go get a cup of coffee, I'm going to start having problems. The same is true with everything in the world. I have the nature. I realize it. I just can't indulge because I want to. People realize that it's very easy to become addicted to alcohol, but look at all the people who just drink socially and say, oh, it ain't never going to happen to me. Even drinking socially, they realize that a couple of drinks and you're in bib, meaning you can't really drive right anymore, and yet they do it all the time. And then people have accidents, and they say, well, I don't know how in the world that happened. Well, you know how it happened. It's been medically proven, and, you know, everybody's shown it. The thing is, I have to be willing to be careful that I don't fall in love with that stuff. And there's a lot of it out there that's easy to just, you know, you like that. I mean, and the body likes that. And if I get addicted to it, I'm really in trouble. Or if I get in the habit of it, I'm in trouble. But even just liking it, falling in love with it, he says, what, and there in 1 John, he says, once you fall in love and you have that love for that, you know what that does to your love for God? You see, Jesus taught very clearly, and God has through the whole Bible, you can't have two first loves. You can't have two first loves. And God said, you're to love me supremely. That means first. I'm to be first. I can't love God first and love biscuits and gravy first. He has to be first. I can't love God first and love stand on the lake all summer first. God's first. And you see, we prove that he's first by what you're doing this morning. You go worship on Sunday morning. You study your Bible through the week. You pray constantly, regularly, daily. You do devotions. You do Bible study. You prove God's first because you maintain your relationship with him first. But I have to be careful that I don't let all these little things over here get my attention and then get my love. And then my love for him starts to fade. And after a while, there's where I'm at instead of with him. He says, you can't love the world because it'll get you. You can't indulge in the world because it'll get you. The habits, the addictions, it'll get you. Because your nature is already inclined that way. I have to separate from that. He says, every day, in order to maintain this, Paul said, every day, Romans 12, 1 and 2, every day of your life. And here, do you see what he says there in Romans 12, 1? I beseech you. Our statement today would be, I beg you, I plead with you. Paul said, I beseech you, brethren, by the mercy of God, by the help of God, present your bodies a living sacrifice. Every day you present your body to God. And since you're going to go present it to him, you realize that it has to be holy if you're going to present it. He won't accept it any other way. You know what that's going to force you to do? Be accountable. I watch myself. I made sure I stay out of the world so I can present myself to God every morning. And he says, you present yourself to God. And then he goes on to say, be careful that you are not conformed to the world. Be careful. Watch the world because constantly the world is trying, as if you were a big ball of putty, it's trying to mold you into its image. He says, you be careful that you don't let the world conform you to its image. Instead, you be transformed by the renewing of your mind, by the Word of God, by allowing the Holy Spirit to take the Word of God and mold you into God's image so that you do the will of God. He says, you do that every day. You do that constantly. You maintain the holy life. Again, Hebrews 12. You maintain that holiness. Follow that. Stay on that path. Stay with it all the time. And Peter says in 1 Peter 1, be ye holy in all manner of conversation. Or we would say today, be ye holy in every part of your daily life. Every aspect of it. I don't care if it's at home, if it's on the job, if it's down at the grocery store, wherever you're at, maintain a holy status. Let the world know and see that, you know. Don't just say, well, nobody's watching me. God is. And you're living unto God anyway. You're His, you belong to Him, and you're living to please Him. So it doesn't matter if you're in your closet at the house or if you're standing before the whole world. Live it that way. But what if I fail? And this is where a lot of people really, you know, they just, I know two or three people right now that are out of church. You know what happened to them? They stumbled. They failed in some area. But instead of running back to God, they just laid there. Well, I can't do it. I just can't live this. I just quit. You can't do that. You belong to God. You can't quit belonging to God. You're His child. You're on your way to glory. You're on your way to heaven. You can't get off. Now, you might sit down and you might just quit trying to work at being a good Christian, but you can't quit being a Christian. If you're truly one, you're a Christian. And you know what's going to happen to you when you try to quit? You're going to become the most miserable person living in your house. You're going to become the most miserable person at church because you are trying to not live what you're living. You ever tried to not be a human being? Anybody ever try that? I don't know that you can, but have you ever tried that? If you are, you know, you're going to be miserable because you can't be a dog or a monkey or something else. You're human. Christians the same way. I'm a Christian. And so I need to be a Christian in order for me to be happy inside, for me to be joyful, for me to feel like I'm doing something. I have to be who I am. I'm a Christian. So I maintain a Christian life. And part of that is sanctification. Get out of the world. Separate from all of that that's going to hurt you. Stay out of the things that will corrupt you because you are a Christian. Now, God never tells us to do something that He don't help us do, that He don't actually do it for us and through us. So the means for my sanctification is the Holy Spirit. It lives right in here all the time. And it doesn't matter whether I want to recognize Him or not. If I'm a Christian, He's in there. And just like we used to be when we were younger, you know, if we wanted to get into something, we wanted to make sure Dad was looking the other way or gone for the day. And then we're going to get into whatever it was. And I want to tell you something. Holy Spirit don't ever go anywhere. He don't ever turn His eyes the other way. He's watching you all the time. We have a great fallacy out there today. The humanistic teaching is that men can do it. That you can straighten up yourself, change your life, be a better person on your own. And there are some things that you can do better. You can quit drinking if you choose to. There are some things you can do that's better. But you can't be a Christian on your own. You can't become sanctified on your own because you don't have that ability. It takes something beyond you. It takes the Holy Spirit. If you're trying to live this life on your own, you know where you're going to end up every time? In the flesh. Because that's your nature. But if you give yourself to the Holy Spirit, and you go back there to Romans 12, 2, every day you give yourself to God, trusting Him, submitting to Him, then He's going to enable you to walk in holiness. And what He does, the Holy Spirit frees you from the power of sin, that power of the self nature to do what I want to do. He frees you from that. Romans 8 and 2 tells us that. He sets us free from that law of sin in the flesh. He also puts to death the old nature. Now, Paul said he had to do this every day. I think we will too. I die every day to the old man. I have to because he's right there. He's not going anywhere. It's me. But every day, the Holy Spirit will enable me to put to death that old nature, to deny what it wants. Romans 8 and 13, he says, if we live after the flesh, we're going to suffer the corruption of it, the death of it. But if we, through the Spirit, mortify the deeds of the body, we'll live. We'll enjoy that Christian walk because we have put to death that which is of the flesh. Some of the saddest things, and it's been a while since I read these. I probably should update it in all of the lessons where I use it. But I don't remember. Early 90s, I think, is when I got these statistics. That's sad to think about it's that long. Drug and alcohol rehab. Their success rate, 15%. All the millions, hundreds of millions of dollars we spend in this nation for man's formulas, for alcohol rehab. Only 15% really ever beat it and never go back to it again. 15%. Christian rehab enjoys better than a 50% rate. And that's no man-made formulas. That's turning people to trust in God and ask God for help. That's the difference. Isn't it amazing? And the failure rate there is some people just go back to the world. You can't make them not do that. But the thing is, man-made formulas, man-made ideals very seldom do anything to really change a person because they can't change the heart. But the Holy Spirit can change that old nature. He can put it to death or put it behind and strengthen that new nature so that the spiritual man rules and reigns in your life. The Spirit works to prevent the old nature from manifesting itself, from overcoming. He lessens that power so that you can be victorious. And when you're looking at the cookie jar and you shouldn't be, he'll give you the strength to say, nope. It's like a little commercial I just saw on TV the other day. I thought about this. It shows moms and dads with one of those little machines where they push the button. And I think the little girl's about to get a piece of cake out of the refrigerator and her mom hits the button. She puts it back in and gets an apple. It'd be nice if we could do that, wouldn't it? You know, just make them do the right thing. And some little kid sitting there with his eyes about this big watching TV, and the dad sticks around the corner and hits some button. They turn off the TV and go out and ride the bike or whatever. The thing is, the Holy Spirit gives us that ability in our soul to not do those things that are of the old nature.
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1: 91.5 The Blessing Weather. I'm meteorologist Mike Cox. It will be mostly cloudy for tonight. We'll have some scattered showers and storms moving through, and there is a possibility of strong to severe storms throughout the nighttime hours. So make sure you've got those alerts on your phone. We will have overnight lows near 70. As we go toward the early part of Wednesday, we'll have cloudy skies for much of tomorrow as well, with scattered showers and storms. I think some strong storms are possible early in the day tomorrow. Highs in the mid-80s. 91.5, The Blessing.
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6: 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Today's Bible teacher is Chuck Missler, connecting the Bible to your life and the world around you. In today's study, Chuck continues his teaching on the book of Zechariah, chapter 1.
7: And it's in the second year of Darius, about 520 B.C., that God raised up Haggai on the one hand to encourage them in the rebuilding. He preached four sermons in 4 months and then disappeared from the scene. And 2 months after Haggai delivered his first sermon, Zechariah began his prophetic ministry, encouraging the people towards spiritual renewal and motivating them to rebuild the temple by revealing to them God's plans for the future. So Zechariah compliments Haggai, but Haggai deals with the moral issues and that encouragement. Zechariah is going to encourage them in a little different way. Same issue, to get them encouraged rebuilding the temple, but he's going to lay out the whole future. So with this encouragement, the people did complete the temple in about 5 years, 515 B.C. That's in Ezra 6, roughly. Now, it's very interesting. We're going to discover the first six chapters of the book of Zechariah are a series of eight visions that occur one night. Apparently, from the text, most scholars believe they all occurred in one evening. Eight short, cryptic little visions. They're precisely dated. And everyone talks about the precision of the dating. I have a theory I can't prove. I have no big surprise to reveal to you as to why those dates are so precisely nailed down. I do have the conviction from other experiences with the Scripture that when the Holy Spirit goes to the trouble of nailing down the date precisely, it has profound implications. For example, Daniel 9, the 70 weeks, predicts the exact day that Jesus was to ride this donkey into Jerusalem. And we'll talk about that when we get to Zechariah 9 in detail there. Many of you are familiar with that. We also notice in Genesis chapter 8, verse 4, that the Ark of Noah, the Holy Spirit tells us, that the flood of Noah ended on the 17th day of the seventh month. Now, whenever the Holy Spirit puts that in the text, there's some reason for it. And when you unravel that, you'll discover that seventh month in Exodus becomes the first month, the month of Nisan. You also discover that Jesus' crucifixion is on the 14th of Nisan, on Passover. How long was he in the grave? 3 days. So when was he resurrected? On the 17th day of the month that was the seventh month in Genesis. In other words, the new beginning after the flood of Noah was on the anniversary in anticipation of our new beginning in Jesus Christ. So when you start discovering those kinds of things, you quickly can draw the inference that whenever the Holy Spirit gives you a detail, is for a reason. But it's a wonderful treasure hunt because in my own searches of the prophetic, and I've gone through, I think, 24 commentaries on Zechariah, everyone comments on the precision of the dating, but no one has any theories, even cockamamie ones, as to what that, why do we need to know it was where it was? So we'll see. Haggai's first sermon was on August 29th, the 520 BC. I thought I'd share that with you. Now, we probably have to translate this into other calendars too, into what the Jewish calendar looked like and how it went through perturbation. So it's probably a very ambitious study to get into this. But it was on September 21st that the temple building was resumed. Haggai's second sermon was October 17th, 520 BC. But October, November, that period that Zechariah's ministry began, he was probably 30, but that's a conjecture on my part. Because that was, he's a priest, and that would be the time that he normally start. But we know he was at least 27 or 28 by the use of the language that's used. But I suspect he was 30 because that's when a priest was started to officiate. But that's a guess on my part. And Haggai's third and fourth sermons were December 18th. Zechariah's eight visions was on February 15th, 519. I should tell our gang to make a note of that for our calendar when we publish that. That should go on. But anyway, we'll move on here. There are many that make arguments that Zechariah, especially chapters 9 through 14, were written by somebody else purporting to be Zechariah. The arguments are based on stylistic differences, but that's frankly nonsense because there's more stylistic commonality between the two parts than there are differences, and the differences are easily explained by the fact that he wrote the one when he was 30 and the other when he's probably 70. So he's gotten older and more mature. Who knows? But also the political situation is very different in the second part of the book. So, but there's another thing. We discover that in the Dead Sea Scrolls, there's a Greek manuscript of the book of Zechariah, and chapter 8 and chapter 9 segments, there's no break between them. So we know that it was treated as a single book in the days of Christ. He authenticates it that way, in my view. And then also, so does the Dead Sea Scrolls support that view. So these conjectures by critics, I don't think, have any serious merit. And Jesus received all 12 of the prophets, as they're called, what we call the minor prophets, as the Scripture of God. And Josephus and others also present the book of Zechariah as we now have it. So these scholastic arguments, to me, do not carry a lot of weight. We're going to discover the first six chapters detail these eight visions. And they're probably, in a sense, the most troublesome part of the book because some of them are very cryptic. And we'll try to deal with those. Then there's about two chapters of a historic interlude which primarily deals with questions about the fast days. And remember, he was a priest, so there are some issues that will emerge there. But in all of these, prophecies leap out almost between the verses. It's very exciting. And the messianic prophecies of Jesus Christ, chapters 9 to 11, deals with those. And the first advent of Christ from 9 to 11, and the second coming of Jesus Christ, the last three chapters. So we have 9 through 14 that's prophetic from our point of view in end time sense. And we'll go more into the chronology where it needs to come up. At this point, it's probably time for us to jump in and get into the book itself. It's always hard to figure out what to put up front, a sort of introduction. But I think if there's something that I forgot to mention, it'll surface as we go through the thing. I might mention that where Haggai's ministry seems very short, Zechariah's ministry seems to have stretched over a 50-year period from about 520 B.C. through about 470 B.C. And we'll deal more with the chronology. Let's jump in and take a look at Zechariah chapter 1. And if you just go to the Malachi, turn left one book, you'll be at Zechariah. Huh? We're going to discover that there's a call to repentance that front ends this whole book. And it's interesting, it establishes that prerequisite to God's blessings are going to be promised to Israel in the eight visions that follow. But some of the authorities call this one of the strongest and most intensely spiritual calls to repentance to be found in the Old Testament. So we tend to skip over the first six verses, which are sort of the preamble, and get into the visions. Let's not do that. Let's look at these more carefully. And God will not just bestow comfort on unrepentant hearts. And God's covenants with Abraham and with David rendered certain the fulfillment of certain promises or purposes for Israel. And those covenants did not nullify the need for each generation of Israelites to be obedient to God in order to experience his promised blessings. Now think about that. God gave them unconditional promises. And yet it was a prerequisite condition for them to be repentant each generation in order to avail themselves of those. What's the implication for us? I'm going to suggest that the requirement for repentance is upon each of us. Let's jump chapter 1, verse 1. In the eighth month, in the second year of Darius, came the word of the Lord unto Zechariah, the son of Berechiah, the son of Iddo, the prophet, saying. Now, the eighth month, that began on October 27th, 520 B.C., and it was what we would call November. Haggai had begun in the sixth month of that same year, and prophesied September, October, but not and December, but not November. Zechariah seems to have stepped into a gap of some kind. Perhaps the most significant thing that the Holy Spirit would have us draw from verse 1, there's something very subtle here, but very important, and that is you notice that here's a Jewish prophet dating his prophecy according to the reign of a Gentile king. That's very different than you'll find in the pre-exile prophecies. Usually it's the reign of king this guy, or one of the kings of Judah or Israel, in northern or southern houses. No. In this case, it's dated from a Gentile king. This is a demonstration, something that we can establish many other ways, but that the times of the Gentiles had begun. If you understand the Jewishness of these writings and you understand how unusual this is, it underscores, it's sort of a vivid reminder that we're in the times of the Gentiles. Now, Darius I was the great Achaemenid prince, and he saved the Persian Empire, which was in revolt after the death of Cambyses II, who in turn succeeded Cyrus the Great. So Cyrus the Great's successor died, and it was in shambles, but Darius I saved the empire. And this empire that Cyrus the Great started ruled for 200 years, most of the known world. And it was the same Darius who was prominent in the datings of Haggai and Zechariah. And he is no less famous archaeologically. If you're a student of archaeology, he recorded his triumph over his enemies in three languages, trilingually, if you will, on a famed rock of Behistun, which is in the museums. The decipherment of this rock is what has unraveled the mysteries of the cuneiform writings. And the Babylonian and Assyrian cuneiforms were unraveled by the rock of Behistun, and that's the one that records Darius's victories. Now, we're going to discover four key sermons here in the next verses 3 through 6. We're delivered 3 months before the eight night visions. And it's been about 18 years since Cyrus issued his famous decree to allow them to go back home. And came the word of the Lord unto Zechariah. This phrase comes up 14 times in this book. It's the same expression that Haggai used, but here identifies who the real author is. And as I say, is the son of Berechiah, the grandson of Iddo the priest. They didn't have a word for it. That's why it says son of Iddo. They didn't have a word for grandson. So the implication is that probably his father died young. And that's why his grandfather is also alluded to here, which is a little unusual. Verse 2, the Lord hath been sore displeased with your fathers. There's a strange construction in the Hebrew here. It says the Lord is angry with anger. And this is emphasized by three grammatical devices. The initial position of the verb in the sentence, the use of the cognitive accusative, that is to be angry with anger. It's a Hebraism meaning to be severely angry. And it's very similar to an Arabic word, which means to be red with anger. So God is upset. Now we read that so casually, and yet it's important for us to recognize that God can get angry. And he's warning them not to repeat the errors of their father. And the warning for the present extended divine grace in verse 3, and it drew its severity from three lessons. One of disobedience, delay, and doubt. Verse 4 will deal with disobedience, delay with verse 5, and doubt with verse 6. And both testaments, you know, there's a mistake we all make because we're all victims of our Sunday school simplicity, saying the God of the Old Testament, the God of the New. No, it's the same God yesterday and today and forever. And God's wrath, which seems to us sometimes to be emphasized in the Old Testament, is also very vivid in the New, and his mercy is evident in both places. His love, you'll find in Exodus 34, Deuteronomy 7, and other places. So, now, verse 3. Therefore say thou unto them, thus saith the Lord of hosts, turn ye unto me, saith the Lord of hosts, and I will turn unto you, saith the Lord of hosts. Thus saith the Lord of Sabaoth, the Lord of hosts. It occurs 52 times in this book, three times just in this verse, and it'll show up 18 times in chapter 8. It's a very strange expression. And the word Sabaoth is like, it's translated host. It's actually armies, the Lord of the armies. And that's what the word really means. Sabaoth is that which goes forth, army, war, warfare, host. It's a host of either army or of angels. It flies to both places. And it also is a warlike term and implies war. 485 occurrences in the Bible. It's used of the armies of Israel in Judges 5 and 1 Samuel 17. But it's also used of the armies of heaven in 1 Kings 22 and Luke 2 and Revelation 19. And it says to return, or turn to the Lord. Or we would use the term return. Now it's to repent. The one thing that's emphasized here, this is a prerequisite for all of us before receiving any of God's blessings. And that's also in the New Testament, not just the Old. Now, one of the questions we should ask ourselves as we go through Zechariah, are the people today, are God's people today, any more heavenly inclined than they were in Zechariah's day? Heaven help us if we're not, because these words that he's going to aim at his people then apply to us. I might remind you of the Christian's bar of soap as just one example. Christian's bar of soap, 1 John 1:9, right? If we confess our sins, he is faithful and just to forgive us our sins and do what? Cleanse us from all unrighteousness. So the same repentance is a prerequisite to you and I. Well, I'm saved. Praise God. What are you doing with it? Repentance. Now, what Zechariah is going to try to get across is we have to be responsive to the lessons of history if we do not wish to be destroyed. That's really what he's saying. Verse 4, Zechariah can do, be ye not as your fathers, unto whom the former prophets have cried, saying, thus saith the Lord of hosts, turn ye now from your evil ways and from your evil doings. But they did not hear nor hearken unto me, saith the Lord. It's a risky business to waste the lessons of previous generations. And it's interesting how many ways this applies to us today. It's tragic, even if you just think, in secular terms in this country, having lost the lessons of the founding fathers of this country, the lengths they went to put in checks and balances and so forth, and to watch how casually that's treated today. Well, we won't start on that one. But Hegel has a great quote. I love to use Hegel's quote. History teaches that man learns nothing from history. Now, a call to repentance is one of the primary goals of prophecy. We get interested in prophecy because it's so intriguing in so many ways, but we never should lose sight that his primary goal is to call us to repentance. And I won't ask for a show of hands, but is this being effective in your life? That's a question you can ask yourself as we progress through this book. And The other thing that the next verse emphasizes is the brevity of time that we have for opportunities. If

was with a Wall Street financier in New York, Jewish fellow, and we were talking about somehow we got into Lifetime. I says, yeah, Bernie, you've got about 1,000 weekends left. He looked at me, kind of frowned. What do you mean? What do you mean? Well, you know, 3 score and 10, 20, you got figure 7 is a nominal actuarial number. That's about, isn't that about 1,000 weekends? Do your own arithmetic. And he really got disturbed. Because that, see, 20 years is academic. That sounds like something on a mortgage note or something. See? But, you know, 1,000 weekends, ooh, you can almost make a paperclip chain and take one off each time a weekend goes by. You know? I don't know if you did that in college, how many days to the Army-Navy game or something. You know, you make a paperclip chain. I saw him years later, many lawsuits later. And he came up to me. He says, I remember that 900 weekends maybe, huh? You know, and we talked about it a little bit. Anyway, how many weekends do you have left? We don't know. Maybe one, two, maybe several dozen. But the point is, we're reminded of Psalm 90, verse 12. Lord, teach us to number our nanoseconds. That's the Intel translation. Lord, teach us to number our days that we might apply our hearts to wisdom. Now, we have to rely. What can you rely on these days to do something meaningful? Only one thing, really, and that's the Lord's Word. It's interesting, as we plan careers, as we go out to conquer things, one of the most terrifying things, I think, in life is to pick a race and win it and discover you entered the wrong race. It's frustrating to enter a race and maybe not finish where you'd like. But what's even more frustrating is to discover that you may have put all your energies in the wrong race. Well, I could talk a lot about that one as someone who is a corporate venturer. But we'll just go on. That's verse 6. God continues. This is God speaking through Zechariah. But my words and my statutes, which I commanded my servants, the prophets, did they not take hold of your fathers? And they returned and said, like as the Lord of hosts thought to do unto us according to our ways and according to our doings, so hath he dealt with us. The word but up there is a strong adversative. God's word is permanent, unchangeable, immutable. Now we need, as we talk about these things, also to make another distinguishing thing. I feel moved to make another comment. And that is, let's distinguish between the weakness and the fragility of God's servants. And that includes televangelists and pastors. One of the most disturbing things that sometimes shakes us to our core is when major names fall some way and stumble. It's amazing how we as a body insist that our pastors be sinless and perfect. And they obviously aren't. And it's tragic when people of note stumble. And we need to distinguish between our own fragility and the abiding veracity of God's word and the eternal effectiveness of the message that these prophets bring. And did not my words overtake your fathers? See, he's almost, the model that comes to our mind in our culture is a highway patrolman pulling you over for some infraction. And the word of God is like pulling a speeder over. He will nail us with precision for any of our infractions. And we need to understand that. By the way, the word overtake that's used to overtake here is a direct quote from Moses in Deuteronomy 28, but we'll go on. Now, there are many external symbols, especially in the Old Testament, of turning back to God, such as wearing sackcloth. We see that in Jonah, Nehemiah, Daniel, Joel, Isaiah. We see references to that. Also, sitting on ashes. We see that in Esther as well as Daniel, Isaiah, elsewhere, and of course, Job. What's far more important than rending our clothes is rending our hearts. God is looking for broken hearts. Broken hearts. There's an expression in the Navy, a turn 1-8. You know what a turn 1-8 is? When you do relative turns, it's always in tens of degrees. So a turn 1-8 is a turn 180. And most of us in our lives need to execute a turn 1-8, 180-degree repentance. Now we're going to get into, this is the preamble, this is the setting the stage. Now we're going to get into the first of these eight visions. And some commentators like McGee and Luck and some of the others say there's really 10. I won't quarrel at it. It depends on how you divide certain things. The more conventional view is to see these as a series of 8 visions. But they're all in one night. This must have been a heavy evening. And they bridge the centuries between the rebuilding of the temple and when the kingdom is restored to Israel.

0: Now, do you remember in Acts chapter 1, about verse 6, where Jesus is ascending? Just before he ascended, the disciples said, are you now going to restore the kingdom to Israel? And Jesus says, it's not for you to know the times and seasons. He doesn't say he's not going to do it. It just wasn't their concern at the time, at that time. He is going to restore the kingdom to Israel. That's yet future. From the rebuilding of the temple, which is going on at this time, to the end, these prophecies, these visions, these eight visions are going to encompass that period of time. I believe that's why they were given all at one night. These are not a disconnected set of random subjects. They are connected. And that is the unifying theme among them. Each one of these visions will have the same pattern. There'll be a description of things seen, a question of a nearby angel of what does it mean, and an explanation. Straightforward enough. Now, let's start at verse 7. This is going to be what's called the vision of the horse rider and the myrtle trees. There's a red horse with a rider on it, and he's among some myrtle trees. And verse 7. Upon the 4th and 20th day of the 11th month. Now, let me stop right there. I have no idea why the Holy Spirit gave us that precision. But I am fascinated with it because so many things happen on the 24th day of some month in the Bible, if you watch for it. Why is it? I don't know. I do believe somewhere along the way, somebody, maybe it's one of you, will make a discovery as to why that date is so significant. I don't believe there's anything trivial in God's word. It's here for a reason. Upon the 4th and 20th day of the 11th month, which is the month of Shebat. Now, Shebat is the Babylonian label for that month. Bear in mind, they just came out of captivity, so they picked up vocabulary from Babylon. Shebat. In the second year of Darius came the word of the Lord unto Zechariah, the son of Berechiah, the son of Iddo, the prophet, saying. Now, this would have been on our calendar, February 15th of 519 B.C. And Shebat, of course, is the Babylonian 11th month adopted by the Jews after the exile. This date was about 5 months after the building of the temple was resumed, Haggai chapter 1 and 2. 3 months after Zechariah's first prophecy. That's the one in a few verses back. And it's 2 months after Haggai's last prophecy. Now, interestingly enough, and I think I'll leave this, once we've gone through the eight prophecies, I'll show you a pattern among the eight. But I believe they're in a chiastic pattern. And that may be hard to describe to you verbally. I will do a graphical presentation when it comes up later. This is the first of the eight. It'll mean more for you when you've seen all eight prophecies. Then we'll try to put them in perspective. Anyway, let's get to verse 8. I saw by night, and behold. Now, there's an exclamatory style to the structure here. I saw by night, and behold, a man riding upon a red horse. And he stood among the myrtle trees that were in the bottom. And behind him, there were red horses, speckled and white. Now, these other horses have riders, I believe, but they're implied, not express. And that's, it seems, to put our attention on the lead rider. One of the questions in our mind is, who is the rider of the red horse? What does it mean? And why is he among myrtle trees? And what do you mean they were at the bottom? Now, incidentally, he says, I saw by night. He's awake. This is not a dream. This is a vision. There's a difference. He's awake. He's as applied by his questions. He's going to interrogate an angel about what's going on here.
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4: A federal appeals panel in New York reverses a lower court decision ordering the release of pro-Palestinian activist Mohsen Madawi, a legal permanent resident, opening the door to his re-arrest. Madawi is a student protest organizer who the Trump administration spent more than a year trying to deport. He's been appealing a removal order in immigration court. In their unanimous decision Tuesday, the panel found the federal judge overstepped by intervening before the case moved through immigration courts. The ruling mirrors a separate appellate panel's decision earlier this year against Mahmoud Khalil, a former classmate of Madawi's at Columbia University. Julie Walker, New York.
3: There's pushback by the Smithsonian to the White House over a report that says its leadership can't be trusted.
5: The report described Anthea Hartig and other Smithsonian leaders as radical activists.
6: We unwaveringly attest that it does not fairly or accurately characterize the full body of work at the museum.
5: Hartig's testimony before a House committee comes after a report released on the 4th of July said the American History Museum doesn't tell history in a way that is inspiring and unifying. The report is part of President Trump's efforts to reshape the stories of America told by cultural institutions controlled or influenced by the federal government. Hartig said the Smithsonian does not take sides in America's political debates. Ed Donahue, Washington.
3: Tropical storm Bertha is expected to weaken in the Gulf as it chugs closer to the U.S., but forecasters say it could still bring coastal flooding and heavy rain from the Florida Panhandle to Louisiana. On Wall Street, the Dow by 385 points, the NASDAQ rose 329, the S&P 500 advanced 65. This is SRN News. 91.5,
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8: Meteorologist Mike Cox, it will be mostly cloudy for tonight. We'll have some scattered showers and storms moving through, and there is a possibility of strong to severe storms throughout the nighttime hours, so make sure you've got those alerts on your phone. We will have overnight lows near 70 as we go toward the early part of Wednesday. We'll have cloudy skies for much of tomorrow as well, with scattered showers and storms. I think some strong storms are possible early in the day tomorrow. Highs in the mid-80s. 91.5, the
9: blessing. 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
12: Thanks for having me, Roger.
11: You recently just had a conference that was packed out, your first ever. Talk about who was there and who you were actually putting it on for. I would imagine there were a lot of kids, maybe some homeschool kids, whose family said, we are going to this thing.
12: Yeah, we have kids' days, homeschool days, family days, adult conferences as well. But we just had our first massive three-day conference. It was a science conference, but we had kids' activities and sessions. Museum admission was included with the conference. We have days where we'll have live animals all throughout the museum where everyone can interact with them.
11: Wow.
12: We just had another event where we opened up the Wonders of the Sea, an aquarium in the lower levels of the Wonders Center and Science Museum. And people not just from the Nashville, Tennessee area, I'm talking about states and states away, flock in to participate in this. We have people from California and North Dakota and Florida and Texas and New York, all over the country and all over the world, coming in to experience what has become an incredible attraction, something where you can go to Disney, or you can go to Six Flags, or you can go to some of these other places, and you can have a lot of fun. But if you want to be inspired in your faith and have fun, the Wonder Center is the largest science museum in the world from a Christian perspective, from a biblical perspective, at over 100,000 square feet with kids' hands-on activities. You can dig for dinosaurs in the sand pit. You can sit back in a full dome, 60 foot, with almost 8K resolution, reclining back, 25 drivers, 25 speakers, behind a perforated metal dome, and you are fully immersed in space, flying past galaxies and planets. Wow. And not only, because, you know, you can see planetariums, let's just say, you know, in Chicago, you can see planetariums maybe in your hometown. You can see planetariums in LA, and you'll walk away saying, wow, space is cool. But what you're also going to walk away with is this paradigm that space is cool, space is where I came from, I'm just a piece of a star, and I have no purpose in life, right? Because that's the atheistic spin that is pushed in nearly every planetarium on planet Earth. Right. Out of over 4,300 planetariums, based on size and technology, we rank top 10 in the world, right here in Dixon, Tennessee, at the Wonders Center and Science Museum. And at the top 10 planetarium in the world, you not only walk away saying, whoa, space is cool, but you walk away saying, and God is awesome. You know, there was a cowboy poet by the name of Stuart Hamlin. I know his grandson. But Stuart wrote many, many famous gospel and country gospel songs. And one of the lines in one of his songs resonates with me very deeply. He says that God is big enough to rule his mighty universe, and yet small enough to live within my heart. Wow. That's how big of a God we serve. And that's what we want people to walk away with, that, wow, my faith is not a blind faith. The evidence is all around in nature, in God's creation. And Roger, you know, science is looked at as mystical, or maybe science is looked at as too complex for us to understand. But science comes from the word scientia, which means to have knowledge. So basically, science is just knowing things about the world around us. If we don't know things about the world around us, then we can't even give our Creator glory for those things. They're all pointing back to Him.
11: There's a big, you know, push in society, especially with younger people, to have questions about their identity, you know, who I am. And sometimes it's very basic. Am I male? Am I female? Am I non-binary, or, you know, whatever? I mean, you and I would agree there's male and female, but there are other people being led to believe there's not. But then there's that, you know, why am I here? You know, that whole sense of purpose. And I know that a central theme of your ministry is literally that our identity is being rooted in, and I'm going to quote you here, being intentionally created by God. Talk about why an experience with one of your books or one of your podcasts or even the Wonder Center is so essential now more than ever before for younger people to understand what identity is really all about and where it comes from.
12: Yeah. On the David Reeves Ministries YouTube channel, we post every week something called the Kids Corner. And it's just 4 minutes, usually shot here in the Wonder Center, where I pick up an actual artifact from one of the display cases and then teach lessons based on that artifact. Or I pick up a live animal and teach lessons based on that animal. The important consideration is when we have 22 veteran suicides every single day, when we've got teen suicide on the rise, when we have childhood depression on the rise, when we have school shootings, when we have atrocities in the society around us, and we say, why, God, would you let this happen? And then we realize, wait a second, we've been teaching these children for the past two generations or three generations at least that they are accidents, that they are animals, that they serve no purpose, that they're just here to live, die, and that's all there is. So could we turn the tide, I might say, if we began telling people that they are fearfully and wonderfully made, that they are made in the image of God, and that they have uniqueness through, and their identity can be found through Christ. And so that's something that I wrote about in my second book, 21 Verses Backed by Science, is the uniqueness of each person through DNA, because DNA is basically like the code of life, the blueprint that makes you who you are. And there's even a hint of this, just a tiny little hint in the Bible. King David said, "Thine eyes," talking about the Lord, "the Lord's eyes did see my substance, yet when there was nothing of me, in thy book all my members were written, in continuance were fashioned, when as yet there was none of them." Wait a second, a continual fashioned book before we were ever born. Whoa, what is DNA? DNA is this long strand of double helix that has the letters, the book that makes us who we are, and it makes us entirely unique. Before we were born, our parents, at the very time of conception, we had our own unique genetic code, our own unique book. And geneticists tell us, hey, there are trillions upon trillions of combinations that makes up human DNA. And based on the arrangement of all those combinations, it makes you a unique individual. So we're unique, not just from birth, from the very moment of conception. And yet we're still trying to find our identity. We're trying to find our identity because we're not being told this in schools. We're not being taught this in universities. We're not being taught this when we turn on our television channel. The only places we're being taught this is for maybe a couple of hours on a Sunday morning in a church when someone is flipping through the channels and they turn on the James Dobson Family Institute broadcast or a few other places, right? We're not getting enough of that message. So through my books, through the Kids Corners on our YouTube channel, through our podcasts and our television programs that I host, through the Wonder Center and Science Museum, all of those outreaches, including, you know, I lead family safaris, photo safaris to Africa and put people in the middle of the African bushveld, booking out entire private reserves. We have our own cabins. We get in open-air game vehicles, and at sunrise, we see animals with, you know, at golden hour, with the sun shining through the mane of a lion or over the tops of giraffe just waking up. And then we look at the stars at night in the southern hemisphere with no light pollution on these exotic 11-day African photo safaris. And when I lead these things, people's eyes just open to things they never thought possible. They never knew that every animal is telling this story of design, telling this story that it is engineered with perfection. And even though we live in a world where there is death, disease, and destruction, that's not because God created it that way.
11: Amen.
12: The Bible says in Genesis that He made everything very good. We messed it up. But hey, He provided a way through that as well, and that's through Jesus Christ.
11: You know, it's interesting, David, as you're talking about that double helix and our unique, you know, book, if you will, of who we are. And I think, I wonder how many people, and this is going to sound like a really kind of pedantic analogy in the other direction, but I can't help but think of how people view life. You remember the movie Dumbo, the cartoon?
12: Yes.
11: And there's the stork. And they got a little baby elephant, yep. And they just happen to drop one here and this. I wonder how many people really, honestly, they go, oh, what a cute movie. Isn't that sweet? Dumbo's the big ears. But I wonder how many people really think, yeah, you don't know what you're going to get with a kid. I literally had a conversation with a professional in the industry, secular guy, who was giving the whole, well, you know, the DNA of a chicken and a human and a snake or whatever is about the same for the first 10 weeks. Well, where, I don't know where you're getting that, but you can see where if you just follow science and you don't trust where God is going with all of this, you really can get messed up. I mean, and I'm sure there are a lot of people that you've encountered over the years that have that same kind of quote-unquote worldview. Maybe even some people who are professing Christians might still hold on to some of those beliefs.
12: Yeah, it's true, Roger. A lot of Christians still don't understand how to think about all of this, and so they tend to just sort of slide into whatever. Well, scientists are smart. They know more than I do, so I guess I'm just going to trust them.
11: Mm-hmm.
12: Right? And that's where a lot of times we get into trouble because we have two sources of inspiration here. We have God's inspired word, That would be our Bibles that we should be dusting off of our nightstands and reading. And then we have the world around us, which is the world that God created, and it's talking to us too. But so often we say, well, if a scientist says something, they probably know more than me, so I'm going to believe them, and I will try to insert their doctrine, which is usually atheistic, their doctrine into what God has told us in his word, right? Proverbs says, add thou not unto his words, lest he reprove thee, unless you be found a liar. Don't be adding to scripture. Don't be trying to insert man's current best ideas into the Bible or into our Christian worldview or into whatever it may be. Instead, start with the Bible as your foundation of truth and allow God to work through you and show you what science is actually showing us. And that's something that is very, very needed in today. Today more than ever, we're learning that we are designed. You are designed. We're living in an age of design where all new scientific discoveries, the cutting edge things, are pointing us back to these components of engineering and complexity that are ordered, that are not chaotic, and therefore never could come about by random chance processes. That means that there has to be a mind behind it all. We know the mind.
11: Yes, we certainly do. We know the mind, we know his heart. Is there one of your discoveries, you know, whether it be in these stars or in the ground or whatever, where you can look at and say, okay, anybody who thinks that we're just here randomly, I can point to this discovery as the place where we can say, no, this is where God showed up big.
12: I would absolutely have to point to astronomy here because we have found over 5,000 extrasolar planets. Those are rocks orbiting other stars, right? And a lot of times the headlines, the clickbaity headlines that you're going to see on Facebook or you're going to see on the news, a new planet discovered and it probably contains life. It looks like it's the correct distance from its host planet for habitation. It's about the right size. It has moderated gravity. It probably has liquid water. We think it has, you know, the right type of atmosphere. Everything is poised for alien life to be on this planet. There are these reports every few weeks on the news. But a few years back, there was a report exactly like this, and it says planet Gliese 58b. What a name. We've discovered it. It probably contains life. It has all of these features. They laid it all out. And a few weeks later, realized that it was a blip in the data and that there was not even a planet there. They had misread it, right? Yeah. So when you consider that out of all of the planets that we've discovered so far, and you consider the number of factors that are necessary for human life, for us to live and live comfortably, the chances of out of billions upon billions upon billions of potential planets in our universe, the chances of one of them containing human life is so marginally small that my friends who are mathematicians at Oxford University and my other colleagues, they say, well, this is what we would call mathematically improbable. And then you say, well, what does mathematically improbable mean? They say, well, David, what it actually means is, in layman's terms, impossible, right? And so it is an impossibility that there's another planet, even given the vast number of planets that are out there, another planet like our home. And so all of these factors seem perfect for us. That doesn't surprise me. Isaiah 45 says, thus saith the Lord, God himself who formed the earth and made it. He hath established it. He created it not in vain. And he formed it to be inhabited. In other words, the earth was specially formed for us to live on so that he could have a relationship with us. And so when you look at all of the factors and you see that God prepared a special place called Earth for us, that is the tip of the iceberg. Because what makes Earth so special in the midst of an inhospitable universe that is only there to declare God's glory? It's not there for alien life to thrive in. What makes Earth so special is not all of those factors, like a magnetic field that protects us from solar radiation, or an abundance of liquid water so that we can drink, or terrestrial planet with land so that we have somewhere to stand on. That's not what makes Earth special. What makes Earth so special is that God sent his only begotten son down to this little speck floating in space so that we could be a part of his family for eternity. That is the gospel message, and that is no coincidence. We live in a universe designed for us because God loves us and wants to know us for eternity.
11: What's coming up at the Wonder Center later throughout the course of this year? You just had your big conference, first ever. You're doing all sorts of different activities. What does the fall of 2026 look like at the Wonder Center?
12: The fall is stacked up to be pretty exciting. We've got some kids' days coming up. And again, you can go to wonderscenter.org to get the events schedule because there's always something happening. And during these kids' days, we have interactive experiences, special walkthroughs of the museum, things like, you know, face painting and special snacks at Java Man Cafe. We've got new animals arriving for the Wonders of the Sea aquariums on the lower levels. On the upper levels, we're working on an exhibit hall called Knowledge Hall. And Knowledge Hall goes through these biblical nuggets of knowledge that are very scientific, that can be found all throughout Scripture as we read through, and how they're all pointing us back to Christ. And I think what's really unique about that whole message, right, is a lot of times we're told that the Bible is simply a collection of myths written by goat herders.
11: Yeah.
12: When I speak at universities, when I speak all over the world at churches, when I speak at, there'll typically be a skeptic or so, you know, and the skeptic will come up and they'll say, yeah, David, you're one of those Christians, aren't you? I bet you just believe in that ancient collection of myths written by goat herders. and I say, you know, you actually have a portion of this correct. I do believe in an ancient collection of writings written by goat herders, by shepherds, right? By poets. Some of them were kings. Do you know what they weren't? They weren't scientists. Yeah, the authors of the Bible were not scientists, and yet somehow they got the science 100% correct. Somehow they got the history 100% correct. Somehow they got the prophecy 100% correct. Somehow they got the gospel 100% correct. What are the chances of a random collection of shepherds and poets and kings getting all of that correct? Not by themselves. No, it points to the inspiration of God. He downloaded the words for them to write so that thousands of years down the road, we can trust what we read in our Bibles as absolutely true. When people say, the Bible's not a science textbook, I say, amen, and I certainly am glad. Science textbooks have to be updated every few years. The Bible never has needed to be changed. It has stood the test of time,
11: yeah,
12: and we can trust in it from beginning to end.
11: Well, and I love the fact that your second book, as you mentioned, 21 Verses Backed by Science, underscores that fact. I mean, the fact that we don't have to try to shoehorn faith into scientific discoveries to make it look like they're Christian. This is really the science backing and supporting Christian scriptures as opposed to the other way around. And you articulate that so very, very well. You were homeschooled, right?
12: I was homeschooled, yes. Yep. I was homeschooled all the way through. I was never particularly a bright student with my books, with my textbooks. I loved studying the things that interested me.
11: Yeah.
12: My parents gave me the freedom to be able to explore things and read astrophysics journals and explore the world around me outside as well. And I appreciate that so much because it really did instill these passions that then developed into the lanes that led to the Wonders Center and Science Museum, or led to the African photo safaris, or led to the family paleontology or dinosaur digs that I lead in Kansas. All of these things stemmed from being able to explore the world on my own without rigid bounds and use it to take me to different places.
11: Well, I'm sure they, quote unquote, love you on college campuses, too. They're like, where'd you get your PhD? You're like, well, I don't. I mean, and now you talked about that with Dr. Dobson last time you were here on the program. Any thought about, moving into that? Or is that kind of like Billy Graham used to say, would you run for president? He'd say, no, I'm not going to take a step backwards, you know, to run for president. But I've got a call to evangelize. What's your take on the state of education in America right now?
12: Sadly, Roger, with a lot of schools and universities, I don't call it higher education. I call it higher indoctrination.
11: Hmm.
12: There is this tendency with professors, over 60% of professors in America who are biologists, biology professors in America, are self-professed atheists or agnostics. And I don't care how unbiased they try to be, that's going to rub off on your children, on your grandchildren, when over 60% are self-professed atheists or agnostics. So we have to be very, very careful and strategic. There are many things that you do need a degree. However, at the same time, I feel that the Lord, I know that the Lord has called me into these fields of science without a degree to be able to speak at a layman's level. My colleagues who have PhDs in most of these fields, whether it's biology, geology, paleontology, astronomy, astrophysics, archaeology, or we could go genetics, we could go on and on, right? Most of my colleagues have done great work, and yet they speak at a level that makes it incredibly hard for most people to understand.
11: Right.
12: And we, our calling in David Reeves Ministries and in the Wonders Center is to take scientific concepts and break them down so simply that every layman can understand it, and then show how those scientific things, the things in the world around us, are pointing us right back solid to our faith. That is our calling. Those are our email updates every week. Those are the things that we push out with free videos, with free resources, with free podcasts. And we appreciate everything that you guys do to promote this to families who are in desperate need of tools just like this.
11: Well, it's our pleasure and privilege to walk alongside with you. 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I know that's going to be of tremendous value to parents and grandparents who are part of the JDFI universe, as it were. David Reeves, davidreevesministries.org. Thanks so much for making the time. I know you're a very, very busy guy, but we appreciate you so much being with us today here on Dr. James Dobson's Family Talk.
12: Roger, thank you so much for having me.
11: You know, there's something very humbling about realizing that the same God who hung the galaxies in place also wrote the unique code tucked inside each and every one of us. 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I'm Roger Marsh, and my conversation today with David Reeves, author, speaker, and founder of the Wonders Center Science and Museum. 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And now I want to tell you about a special opportunity to invest in the work of the ministry here at the Dr. James Dobson Family Institute. 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The JDFI Board of Directors has authorized the release of designated funds for our America 250 match. 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Box 39000, Colorado Springs, Colorado, the zip code 80949. 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
14: 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I'm Greg Patton in the New America. 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
8: I'm meteorologist Mike Cox. It will be mostly cloudy for tonight. We'll have some scattered showers and storms moving through, and there is a possibility of strong to severe storms throughout the nighttime hours. So make sure you've got those alerts on your phone. We will have overnight lows near 70. As we go toward the early part of Wednesday, we'll have cloudy skies for much of tomorrow as well, with scattered showers and storms. I think some strong storms are possible early in the day tomorrow. Highs in the mid-80s.
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17: Welcome to today's edition of the Baptist Bible Hour, a daily program proclaiming the sovereign grace of God. My name is James Kenneth. Thank you for joining us. 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

0: On the program today, we begin a short series titled The Effect of Knowing God. This series is taken from the book of Daniel, chapter 11, and verse 32, which says, "And such as do wickedly against the covenant shall he corrupt by flatteries, but the people that do know their God shall be strong and do exploits." Over the next 8 sermons, Lasser Bradley Jr. will explore this topic of knowing God taken from Daniel 11. So with the first part of the first message titled The Effect of Knowing God, here's Lasser Bradley Jr.
1: You know, it's possible for somebody to go to church all their life, know a good bit about religion and know many things about God, and still not know God. To know God is the greatest of all possible blessings that we could possibly imagine. Do you know God? Do you know Him intimately? Do you know Him as your Savior, as the object of your faith? The things that you know about God, have some of these things been derived from what you've heard people say, what opinion somebody has expressed, what stirring of your own mind might have caused you to think in a particular channel, or have you gained that information from God's revelation about Himself, which we find in His Word? God has revealed many things about His power and His greatness and His majesty in creation. And He makes it clear in the book of Romans chapter 1 that a tremendous amount of truth about God can be seen in creation. But to get the fullest and most complete revelation about God, we have to go to His inspired Word. Because just to make an assumption, I believe God is like this or like that, or He does this or He doesn't do the other, is not valid. All of that may be totally influenced by our own emotions, our own past experiences, the things that we've heard, the things that we've been taught. We have to go to His Word. See, it's possible for a person even to know a lot about theology and not really know God. I want to speak to you on the effect of knowing God so that we might examine our hearts. See if indeed what knowledge we profess is valid and true. Do we know the truth about the true and living God? Is it having an effect in our life? What is the evidence of it, the manifestation of the fact that we know God? Turn to the book of Daniel, chapter 11, verse 32. This chapter contains a lot of information about the actions of evil and corrupt men. Their devices, their plans and schemes, their attacks against God's people. But in this 32nd verse, we see the contrast. "And such as do wickedly against the covenant shall he corrupt by flatteries. But the people that do know their God shall be strong and do exploits." Here's an evidence of knowing God. Those who know God display great strength. They say, wait a minute here. I thought I've heard you preach about the fact that we are poor and weak and God's blessings are upon those that have a deep sense of their own need and acknowledge that they are without strength and need God's help. All of that is valid. All of that is clear truth revealed in Scripture. God brings down the mighty from their seats and elevates those of low degree. God looks with favor upon those that have a broken spirit and a contrite heart. Those who are poor in spirit are blessed of God. We are to humble ourselves under the mighty hand of God that He may lift us up in due time. But as we've also repeatedly emphasized, this sense of poverty brings us not to a place of uselessness and despair, but to the place of finding the strength that we need in our God. And that's what is referred to in this text. These that know God shall be strong, not strong in themselves, but strong in the Lord, and shall do exploits. The thought being, they shall stand firm, and they will take action. These individuals shall be strong. They're not going to cave in. They're not going to give up. They're not going to recant. They're not going to turn back from following the Lord. They shall be strong. And you'll see that the word exploits is supplied by the translators. So it's simply saying that they shall do, they shall take action. They are not going to just be able to stand, not giving in, but they will be active. They will take action. They will do exploits. How is it in your life? Do you spend a lot of time bemoaning the fact that you are weak and frail, reviewing your past failures, thinking about your shortcomings of the present? Oh, there's a place for all of this. There's a place to acknowledge our sin. There's a place to be constantly confessing. That's all part of what will be brought about when we have the true knowledge of God, because a sight of His holiness will certainly humble us with a sense of our sin. But it doesn't mean that we spend the rest of our life wallowing in the mire, talking about how incapable we are, how many failures we've made in the past, how short the time is that we have remaining, so that it's impossible for us to accomplish anything that's worthwhile or meaningful. No, these individuals that know God are strong, they take a firm stand, and they take action. Let's turn to the book of Ephesians chapter 3 to see a confirmation of this truth in the New Testament. This is not something that we're just taking as an isolated passage. Obviously, there were some specific things referred to in the prophetic events that were here in the words of Daniel. But the principle that is there established is seen elsewhere in Scripture. Ephesians chapter 3, reading the 20th verse. Now unto him that is able to do exceeding abundantly above all that we ask or think, according to the power that worketh in us. Oh, isn't it easy to lose sight of this? You look at yourself and you see how weak you are, and then sometimes you look at others and assume they're pretty weak also. And you look at the obstacles that are in your path and the hindering circumstances. You look at the time in which we live. You see people in the mad pursuit of entertainment, people whose primary goal in life is what they can attain materially. So little real in-depth interest in the things of God. Oh, there can be excitement about certain religious activities. When it comes to a proclamation of what the Word of God says, oh, you'll find many deeply offended by that. So you look at that and say, what hope is there for a real spiritual awakening in our time? What hope is there that we could actually witness a revival in this day of coldness and indifference and worldliness? In a day when humanism seems to influence the thinking of a very large segment of our society. But look at the hope that's given us. He is able to do exceedingly abundantly above all that we ask. You'd think it'd be enough just to say he's able to do above what we ask, but under the inspiration of the Holy Spirit, the Apostle Paul was constantly going to the superlative. He's able to do exceeding, but not just exceeding that, exceeding abundantly, abundantly above all that we ask or think. So whatever you may determine to ask for, now we're not talking about a greedy, self-centered prayer. We're talking about asking for that which will redound to the glory of God. When you're praying, Lord, bless me in my life to live in such a way that I may bring praise to your name, that I can be an effective witness and a testimony to others. Bless our church that it may grow, not just that we may revel in numerical strength, but that it may grow because I believe God's name is honored and glorified when a church grows. You read the account of the early church in the book of Acts, and repeatedly, after prayer, after committing themselves to some particular action that was given them of God, there were blessings that followed. That's found even in the 7th chapter of the book of Acts when the first deacons were appointed, when the minister's hands were freed so that they could spend more time in the Word. That's absolutely essential. And that's something that many churches fail to realize, the importance of freeing a man's hands so he can spend adequate time in the Word of God. It doesn't matter how many other things a man's doing, if he doesn't have time in the Word, he's not going to be able to be an effective pastor-teacher, and the church is not going to be properly edified. When they did that, what was the result? There was an immediate ingathering to the church. God blessed it. Occasionally, I'll talk to somebody who's a member of a church that's struggling, and they lay great claim to the fact that, well, we are orthodox. We're sound in our doctrine and our practice. But they witness the church continually declining, and they seem not to be all that disturbed about it. Seem to think that the claim to the promise that Jesus gave, "Fear not, little flock," is adequate to cover their situation, and so they ought not to be concerned. I do not believe that God is glorified by churches declining and dying. I believe that our Lord's name is honored when His truth is preached, His people are edified, when you individually are growing in grace and in the knowledge of our Savior Jesus Christ, and when a church is increasing so that it has a strong, effective testimony. Amen. And you see, when we understand the power that's available to us, we don't have to look around and say, "Oh, well, we're just a poor little flock. What can we do?" Granted, in ourselves, we have no resources that are adequate. We have no ability and strength and wisdom of our own. But look what we have. He's able to do for us far above what we ask. You say, "Well, I hesitate to ask for anything big. You know, if I ask for some little things, then maybe I can be sure that I've got an answer to prayer here or there." Is that the way you think about God, that He's just the God of little things? If you believe that He's the sovereign creator of heaven and earth, you know that God handles some pretty big things, does He not? Things far beyond what we might imagine that He is still able to do on our behalf and for the benefit of His church and kingdom in this day. It's according to the power that worketh in us. This is not just power in heaven. This is not just power at a distance. This is power that is working in you. If you have been born of the Spirit of God, this power is at work in you now. You say, "Well, sometimes I just am not very much aware of it. I don't see where that power is." Well, maybe it's because you haven't been diligent in claiming the promises of God and displaying the fact that you believe that He will do what He says He will do. It doesn't honor God for you to question Him and doubt Him. It doesn't honor God for you to say, "I just don't know if I can really claim that promise. I know that's what God says, but I don't know if it applies to me. I don't know if it applies now. I don't know if it applies in this situation." Claim the promise. It's according to the power that worketh in us, unto Him be glory in the church by Christ Jesus throughout all ages, world without end. Amen. What is our chief concern as we seek God in this day, that He would pour out a blessing upon us? We want Him to be glorified. Unto Him be glory in the church by Christ Jesus. He receives glory in His church. That's the only institution that Jesus Christ set up. He didn't set up various societies and other organizations to try to perpetuate His gospel. He set up His church, which is the pillar and ground of truth, and promised it perpetuity. Now, obviously, God established the institution of marriage. Civil government is that which is designed of God. The powers that be are ordained of God. But as far as a religious society, Jesus Christ set up His church. And that's where the name of our God is going to be glorified. It behooves us then to be a part of a church that is sound, Bible-believing, and involved and participating in it, because it is there that His name is going to be glorified. Let's look further at the book of Philippians, chapter 4. Philippians chapter 4, verse 13. I can do all things through Christ, which strengtheneth me. Now, obviously, there is some limitation on that all things. That doesn't imply that you can set some kind of a selfish personal goal that might even involve ungodly action and expect that the Lord's going to empower you to do that. We read in the book of Colossians, chapter 3, that in everything that we do, we are to undertake to do it in the name of our Lord and Savior Jesus Christ. If you're doing it in His name, then it must be according to His command. If you're doing it in His name, you're doing it because you desire that He will be honored in it. You want Him to receive glory. So when Paul says, I can do all things through Christ which strengtheneth me, he obviously is looking to those things that are good, right, honorable, godly, the things that are commanded of God, the things that will bring glory to our Savior. How often do you keep this text in mind? I can do all things through Christ which strengtheneth me. Do you ever have a day where you say, I can't take it anymore? I've just had all I can take. Now that kind of a response can come from a variety of circumstances. It can come when you've got physical problems. And if you're in a lot of pain and misery, you can reach the place sometimes you say, I don't think I can take anymore. If you've got marital conflicts, there are plenty of those out there today. You may have had some difficult times over this past week. You may have said, I don't know how much more I can take. You may be facing challenges with your children. You may be having some difficulties where you work. For a variety of reasons, you can reach the place and say, I can't take anymore. And sad to say that many people, even among professed Christians, are ready to pitch in the towel and say, I give up. And they're like Demas, of whom the apostle spoke when he says, he hath forsaken me, having loved this present world. But whatever your burden, whatever your challenge, whether it's physical pain or marital problems or difficulties in maintaining your home in a godly way, when you find yourself tense, you find yourself ready to lash out at other people, you find yourself becoming bitter and resentful, remember this text. I can do all things through Christ which strengtheneth me. No matter how painful my situation may be, I can bear it because I'm also keeping focus on the fact that the sufferings of this present life are not worthy to be compared to the glory that awaits us.

Basically, it's nothing in comparison to the glory that I'm going to have after a while. So I can do all things through Christ which strengtheneth me. Sometimes people say, well, I'm very perplexed about how to be effective in teaching my children at home. How do I conduct family devotions? I've tried it and it doesn't seem to work out. Now, I know that there's got to be some application of the study of God's word and preparing yourself to do that. But in the midst of the frustration of trying it, how about claiming this text? I can do all things through Christ which strengtheneth me. Amen. No matter how difficult it may seem to be to accomplish that, I can do all things through Christ which strengtheneth me. What are we talking about? We're talking about the fact that the people that know God are strong and do great exploits. And this New Testament principle is confirmed here that we can do all things through Christ which strengtheneth us, and that there is power working in us, and that therefore he is ready to do for us things far beyond that we might even think or expect. We go back to the book of Daniel, and this time look at chapter 6. And we see that one aspect of this standing firm and taking action definitely will involve prayer. You recall when we completed our expository study of the 6th chapter of the book of Ephesians and looked at all of the weapons of our warfare that are to be put on and utilized to stand successfully in the day of battle, that he finally says that prayer is a necessary element of the whole process. You can have on the whole armor of God, but if you do not pray continually, you're not going to be effective in standing on the front line of battle against the wiles of the devil. Now, here in Daniel chapter 6, we see that there were those who wanted to destroy Daniel. They were envious of him. God had favored him. God was blessing him abundantly. And anytime God's hand is on an individual with special and unique blessings, there's going to be somebody that will be envious. And these people wanted to entrap him. They knew that the one area where they might be able to successfully get to him was in the matter of his religion, because he was so faithful and diligent in praying to his God. So they got the king to sign a decree that for 30 days, nobody should pray to any other god save the heathen vanities within this kingdom. Now, what will Daniel's response be? Chapter 6, verse 10. Now, when Daniel knew that the writing was signed, he went into his house, and his windows being open in his chamber toward Jerusalem, he kneeled upon his knees 3 times a day and prayed and gave thanks before his God as he did aforetime. The people that know God shall be strong and do great exploits. But you might say, when I read that about doing great exploits, I didn't think necessarily prayer was doing great exploits. I want to tell you, friends, if you're praying when the decree of the king is, you shall not pray, that's pretty great exploits. You see, Daniel knew that the decree was signed. He knew what the possible consequences were going to be. But what was his response? Now, just be real honest with yourself and ask the question in your own heart, what would your response have been? If you knew to continue praying to my God may mean death, potentially that really was what was in view, how would you react? I dare say most of us would probably at least have shut the window, don't you think? He continued to pray with his window open. Or we might have said, this is time for silent prayer. I love the closet of prayer. I'm going to get out of sight where nobody can see me or hear me except God himself. But obviously, Daniel was determined to set an example and a testimony here to show that he feared God and not man. And so he continued kneeling upon his knees 3 times a day and prayed and gave thanks before his God as he did aforetime.

On the Baptist Bible Hour program today, we have started a new series titled The Effect of Knowing God. This is an 8 sermon series preached by LaSere Bradley Jr. and based on Daniel chapter 11, verse 32. I do hope you're able to join us for coming messages from this series as LaSere explains more this effect of knowing God. 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Well, that will be all the time we have for today. Thanks so much for listening. I pray that the message has enriched your life. Be sure to listen again next time to another message of God's sovereign grace. And until then, may the Lord richly bless you and keep you and make his face shine upon you and give you peace.

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2: With SRN News, I'm Keith Peters. In Washington, Republicans are pushing a $95 billion budget package that includes funding for the military.
3: Defense Secretary Pete Hegseth faced questions and protests at a Senate committee hearing. Hegseth says the cost to fight the war in Iran has gone up.
4: The estimate we have as of today is $37.5 billion.
3: Hegseth says without more funding, the military faces critical shortfalls. Washington Democrat Patty Murray says the Strait of Hormuz is closed, and President Trump had mentioned several times a deal is near and the war would be over.
5: This war is now spiraling out of control again. The president is threatening escalation and suggesting this could be another forever war.
3: The White House issued a statement urging support of the budget resolution without modification immediately. Ed Donahue, Washington.
2: National Hurricane Center senior hurricane specialist Philippe Papin says Tropical Storm Bertha will move into the south between Wednesday and Thursday.
6: Current forecast basically shows it approaching and then moving inland kind of right along the Louisiana coastline here in about 36 to 48 hours. So we're talking basically Wednesday evening into Thursday morning. And then the track takes it basically right along the Gulf Coast. But during this period, it weakens to a tropical depression. And
2: authorities in Mississippi, Louisiana, and Florida have opened sites to provide sandbags. Red flag warnings are posted along some Gulf Coast beaches advising swimmers about the dangers of riptides. The Senate Intelligence Committee has advanced the nomination of Jay Clayton, President Trump's pick to head the nation's intelligence agencies. The vote was 9-8 along party lines. On Wall Street, the Dow by 385 points, the NASDAQ rose 329, the S&P 500 advanced 65, oil near $85 a barrel. 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
10: 91.5, the blessing weather.
11: I'm meteorologist Mike Cox. It will be mostly cloudy for tonight. We'll have some scattered showers and storms moving through. And there is a possibility of strong to severe storms throughout the nighttime hours. So make sure you've got those alerts on your phone. We will have overnight lows near 70 as we go toward the early part of Wednesday. We'll have cloudy skies for much of tomorrow as well, with scattered showers and storms. I think some strong storms are possible early in the day tomorrow. Highs in the mid-80s.
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12: 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We are here to remind you of God's grace and goodness. We're here to remind you to enjoy yourself today in Christ Jesus. You can have a wonderful time just thinking about what God has prepared for you, not only in the afterlife, but here in this life. He said he came that we might have life and have it more abundantly. And I'm praying for the abundant life for you.
13: The content of the Bible is revelation. The process by which that content was written down is called inspiration. Men were in the process, but it didn't come from their desire and their will. They were used as they were carried along by the Holy Spirit and enabled to speak from God.
14: 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You know the amazing transformation a caterpillar undergoes, cocooning itself and then becoming a beautiful butterfly. But imagine that same process, only this time the caterpillar is dead. If it still becomes a graceful butterfly, that's more than a transformation. That's a miracle. Well, today John MacArthur shows you how you can experience an even more profound miracle in your own life as John launches a study called The Transforming Power of Scripture.
15: Now, as you hear the title of this study, maybe you're wondering, what kind of transformation is John talking about? Here's how he answered that question.
16: Well, we're talking about spiritual transformation, not psychological transformation, not emotional transformation, not turning over a new leaf in your life or making New Year's resolutions or deciding to go another direction like you might do when you go on a diet or decide to be nice to your spouse. When we talk about the power of the Word of God to change a life, we're talking about a new life. We're talking about regeneration. We're talking about whatever you are dying and a brand new person being born. That is the transforming power of Scripture. It makes people new. The Bible talks about the death of the old and the life that is new. Jesus said to Nicodemus in John 3, you must be born again. You must be born from above. You need to start all over again. It's as if you can't fix what you are. You can't make adjustments and become what God demands that you be. You have to be born all over again. And the Word of God does that. The Word of God brings that regenerating power, and then the Word of God continues that transformation so that that new person is consistently conformed to the character of the Lord Jesus Christ. That's the process of sanctification. We're going to look at that, the transforming power of Scripture, at its infallibility, inerrancy, authority, its effectiveness. We're going to look at why the Word of God is so powerful. We're going to see that it is the Word of God and how it impacts your life. Keep your Bible handy, be ready to take some notes, and don't miss a single installment.
15: That's right, friend. There is a lot of helpful teaching ahead in this study. So what effects can you expect the more you read and meditate on and memorize God's Word? What kind of effects do you expect on your relationships, your career, your usefulness for ministry? Find out as John begins his look at the transforming power of Scripture.
17: I would like to draw you back to 2 Timothy chapter 3 as at least a starting point, verses 16 and 17, which says, all Scripture is inspired by God and profitable for teaching, for reproof, for correction, for training in righteousness, that the man of God may be adequate, fully equipped for every good work. All Scripture is inspired by God. I hope you have an appreciation for the Scripture. I hope you have an appreciation for it, not as a fetish, but because it is the greatest treasure, apart from God Himself, that we have. It is His very Word, His very self-revelation. When people ask me why it is that I systematically teach through book after book, why it is that I pay so much attention to detail and to every verse and every phrase and touch all the words, it's because I understand them to be the words of God revealed to us from Him. And I would not second guess the necessity of those words being then presented, taught, and understood by all of us. God has revealed Himself in His book. And when you read the words of your Bible, you're reading the words out of the mouth of God. That is a tremendous reality. That gives confidence to everything we do. It also binds us to obedience and submission to everything the Scripture teaches. Let's talk a little bit about what it means that all Scripture, or every Scripture, is inspired by God. Just what is inherent in that thought? Let me see if I can't take you to a couple of Scriptures to maybe enrich that and then launch into some other things that are on my heart to share with you. Turn in your Bible to Hebrews chapter 1, and let's look at the first part of the second verse. Hebrews chapter 1. It begins like this. God, after He spoke long ago to the fathers by the prophets in many portions and in many ways, in these last days has spoken to us in His Son. Now, that's the statement I want you to focus on. I don't intend to exhaust all of the ramifications of that statement, but in its simplicity, it is abundantly clear and deeply profound.
13: It's giving us the essence of revelation. Mark that word. Revelation, in its simple sense, means to reveal. To reveal. To make something known that prior was not known. To make something understood that was not understood. To disclose truth never before known. God has revealed himself. And here you have a statement with regard to revelation. God spoke long ago, and God has spoken in these last days. The writer of Hebrews is in effect saying God spoke on two occasions. He spoke once long ago. He speaks in these last days by his Son. Now, I believe that we are fair in assessing the fact that he has in mind here Old Testament revelation and New Testament revelation. God spoke long ago to the Jewish fathers. Those were the Old Testament prophets, those who received God's word long ago under the Old Covenant. He spoke to those fathers by means of the prophets in many portions, palumeros, many books, many sections, and you know that. There's the Pentateuch, and there are the prophetic books and the historical books, and there are the books of poetry, and in many, many portions and in many books, God spoke. He spoke to the Jewish fathers. He spoke by means of the prophets. He also spoke, it says, in many ways, palutropos. That means through vision and prophecy and parable and type and symbol and ceremony and theophany and sometimes audible voice, and he even wrote with his finger on stone. There were many ways in which God spoke many things, collected in many texts, put into many books, and he spoke to those of old by means of the prophets. That is a statement with reference to the fact that the Old Testament is God speaking. Now, let me make it as clear as I can to you. The Old Testament is not a collection of the wisdom of ancient men. The Old Testament is not a collection of the best of religious thinking. The Old Testament is not a collection of the good musings of godly people. The Old Testament is the Word of God. It's not the thinking of any men, good men, godly men, or ancient men, in and of themselves. It is the Word of God. And the writer of Hebrews says, God spoke. God spoke. The Old Testament was God speaking to the fathers by means of the prophets. So the Old Testament is God speaking and revealing himself. The New Testament is God speaking and revealing his Son. The Old Testament is God's self-revelation, and that is the theme of the Old Testament. From Genesis to the very end of the Old Testament, to Malachi, and all in between, the main character is God. It is the revelation of God, who he is, what are his attributes, what are his attitudes, how does he react to every possible given human situation, what is he like, what does he do? That's the Old Testament. It is the revelation of God. It is not the story of man. It is not the story of Israel. Those stories are there, but it is the revelation of God. And we see God revealed through man, through history, through Israel, through all that happens. God's attributes are sometimes listed very clearly, as in the Psalms. On the other hand, sometimes we see his attributes very clearly and he's not even mentioned, such as in the book of Esther, where no mention of God is made, and yet he is the dominant force and dominant character throughout the entire book. In these last days, since the coming of Christ, he has spoken again, and he has spoken in the Son. The Gospels record God speaking through his Son, Matthew, Mark, Luke, and John. The book of Acts, God speaking through the extension of the proclamation of the message of his Son. The epistles, God speaking through the deep and profound understanding of the meaning of the life and ministry of the Son. And even Revelation, the consummation when the Son comes back in glory, the consummation of God's communication to this world. The New Testament writers wrote down the Word of God. Jesus promised, I will bring all things to your remembrance. I will teach you all things. I will lead you into all truth. I will show you things to come. And in so promising, gave those apostles and along with them the other writers of the New Testament the promise of divine inspiration, that they, like the Old Testament prophets, would write the Word of God. The Old Testament is the revelation of God to show men what God is like, who God is, what God tolerates and does not tolerate, how God desires holiness and punishes sin. The New Testament is God revealed by His Son, in the life of His Son, in the message of His Son, in the understanding of the work of His Son, and in the culmination in the coming of His Son to establish His eternal kingdom. But in either case, Old Testament, New Testament, God spoke. And what we have is indeed the Word of God. This is not the word of man. And so what we have in our hands, beloved, is not the word of man. It's not the word of religious men. It's not the word of wise and godly men. It is the Word of God. The Word of God. So Hebrews 1, 1 and 2 talks about revelation, the revealing of God. What process, then, did God use to reveal Himself? Let's look at another text, 2 Peter chapter 1. And now we go to the process God used to reveal Himself, and that has come to be known as inspiration. Inspiration. In 2 Peter 1, verse 20, it says, "Know this first, first of all, that no message." The word prophecy here has a very generic sense, not meaning some kind of prediction of the future, but message, no telling forth. No message of Scripture is a matter of one's own interpretation. Epilusis. Now notice this. No message of Scripture is a matter of one's own epilusis. Now, what does that mean? It could mean releasing, and that might be the truest essence of the term. No message from Scripture is of one's own releasing. Some have suggested that the best way to translate it would be inspiration, because that's what it's intending to say. No message of Scripture is a matter of one's own inspiration. That is to say, Scripture does not come out of inspired men, in the sense that some men are inspired because of some level of religious genius. The genitive case here suggests that Peter has in mind source or origin of Scripture, and that he's really not talking about interpreting the Bible in the sense that you would describe what it means, but he's talking about the origin, so that it could say this: no prophecy of Scripture is a matter of origination in one's own mind. No message of Scripture comes out of any human source. That's the idea. For, verse 21 says, no message was ever made by an act of human will. Scripture is not the product of men. It is not the product of the will of men. But men, moved by the Holy Spirit, spoke from God. Very clear and very vital. No message was ever made. Aorist passive indicative. The verb is phero, means to bear, carry along, convey, produce, bring forth, bring along. No message was ever conveyed, born, carried along, produced, brought forth by an act of human will. But men, same verb, Pharaoh, were born along, carried along, conveyed, brought forth by the Holy Spirit to speak from God. The Holy Spirit filled them. The idea is like putting your sails to the wind on a ship and being borne along by the breeze. The Spirit of God moved them along, blew them along. And that tells us the process. The content of the Bible is revelation. The process by which that content was written down is called inspiration. And it wasn't a high level of human activity. It wasn't even a high level of religious human activity. Men were in the process, but it didn't originate with them, and it didn't come from their desire and their will. They were used as they were carried along by the Holy Spirit and enabled to speak from God. They spoke divine words. God used them. It was their personality. It was their background, some of their insights, their experiences, their perceptions. But every word was the word of God. That's the miracle of inspiration. Men, they were used, carried along by the Holy Spirit, spoke from God. That's what the scripture says. So when you pick up your Bible, you're not reading the word of men. You're reading the word of God that was written down by men who were moved along in the process by the power of the Holy Spirit. Not apart from their personalities and not apart from their experiences and not apart from their vocabulary and not apart from their heart, passion, and compulsion, but integrating all of that into the power of the Spirit of God and never compromising the truth that every word came from God. A great and glorious miracle. So vital. Jeremiah is a good illustration of this process. Jeremiah, called by God from before he was born, the word of the Lord came to me, verse 4 of chapter 1, before I formed you in the womb, I knew you. Before you were born, I consecrated you. I have appointed you a prophet to the nations. Then I said, alas, Lord God, I do not know how to speak because I am a youth. Verse 9, and the Lord stretched out his hand, touched my mouth. The Lord said to me, behold, I have put my words in your mouth. What a tremendous statement. I have put my words in your mouth. That was the promise for the writers of Scripture. All Scripture is God-breathed. All holy writing comes from God. So, God spoke in the Old Testament to the fathers by the prophets in many ways and in many portions. And God has spoken in the New Testament by His Son in the Gospels. And then about his son and the rest of the New Testament. The process by which God gave us that revelation is inspiration. And inspiration was God putting his revelation in, as it were, the hands of men to be written down, first to be spoken and proclaimed, and then written down as they were energized, carried along by the Holy Spirit. Men were used, and yet no word of God was ever violated. The totality of Scripture, passa graphe, all Scripture, every Scripture is theopneustos, God breathed. It is the breath of God, the writing of Scripture. The totality of it, according to Romans 3:2, is called the oracles of God. When Paul is talking about the benefit of Israel, what is it that they had that set them apart from other nations? He has reference to the Old Testament, which he calls the oracles of God. The speeches of God, the words of God. We recognize that. We recognize the divine uniqueness of Scripture. The early church recognized it, even though it wasn't until 393, 397, the Council of Hippo, the Council of Carthage, about that time, that the church sort of officially established the canon of Scripture comprehensively. It didn't take that long for people to recognize it. The church didn't invent the canon of Scripture any more than Newton invented the law of gravity. Newton discovered gravity, which God invented, and the church from the very earliest discovered inspired documents which God himself wrote. And though there was some time before some official church laid down some official label on all of it, it was eminently clear to the early church what was the Word of God and what was not the Word of God. And there are all kinds of erroneous books that have been left out. But what was the Word of God was the Word of God. God is the author of Scripture. In fact, in the Scriptures, frequently, God and the term Scripture are used interchangeably. In Galatians, and the Scripture, foreseeing that God would justify the Gentiles by faith, preached the gospel beforehand to Abraham, saying, all the nations shall be blessed in you. The Scripture says, all the nations shall be blessed in you. If you go back to Genesis 12, you see that God said that. God said, Scripture said, same thing. What Scripture says, God says. What Scripture says, God says. In Acts chapter 13, there's a most interesting note in the sermon of the Apostle Paul. He says in verse
17: 32, we preach to you the good news of the promise made to the fathers, that God has fulfilled this promise to our children and that he raised up Jesus, as it is written in the second Psalm, thou art my son, today I have begotten thee. Then, and as for the fact that he raised him up from the dead, no more to return to decay, he has spoken in this way, I will give you the holy and sure blessings of David. Therefore, he says also in another psalm, thou wilt not allow thine holy one to undergo decay. In other words, God is speaking in the Psalms, and that's exactly what the apostle is affirming. When the Psalms speak, God speaks. In Romans, I was thinking just a moment ago of chapter 9, verse 17. The scripture says to Pharaoh, for this very purpose I raised you up and so forth. The scripture didn't say that in the Old Testament. God said it. But when God speaks, that's scripture. When scripture speaks, that's God. So you find such terminology interchanged. Now let me talk about it from a negative viewpoint just to illustrate the major thrust. And what I want to point out is that when we talk about the Bible being inspired, we're not saying that there were some men who had a high level of human ability, some kind of religious geniuses. The world is full of people like that. There have been geniuses in music who were prolific, who were profound, who were way beyond the common people and maybe way beyond even the best of men. There were geniuses and are geniuses in literature, geniuses in prose and geniuses in poetry, great men and women of monumental capability that we would say were inspired poets, inspired musicians, inspired writers, inspired thinkers, or whatever. But when we talk about Bible inspiration, we're not talking about some high level of human achievement. Not so. We're not talking about men, as I said, who could, because of their religious genius, write scripture anytime they wanted to. No, none of them could do that. Only when God gave them what he wanted said or written could they do it, and under the work of the Spirit of God. They said they wrote for God, and they never seemed to be self-conscious about it. I mean, you basically look at the Bible writers, and for the most part, they are unlearned and common men. And yet they're supremely confident that they write the Word of God. In fact, about 4,000 times in the Bible, the writers claim to be writing the Word of God. And they're never self-conscious about it. I mean, you would imagine that somewhere along the way they would say, and this is the Word of God. Now, I know you find that hard to believe, that I'm giving you the exact Word of God, but you got to understand, this is really true, guys. I mean, I cross my heart and hope to die, stick a needle in my eye, I'm not woofing you. This is really true. There's none of that. There's none of that. I don't know why you ought to believe this, but I'm telling you, this is really the Lord. He told me to tell you this. There's no sense of self-justification. There's no sense of self-defense. And even though most of them had no extensive education and were in no earthly position to be in a role of a literary genius particularly, they wrote this profound, far-reaching, supernatural wisdom. Prophecies of the future things to come to pass that were absolutely accurate. They wrote on the nature and character of God. They wrote on God's divine purposes unfolding in the world. They were right about every single thing they ever said, and they all claimed that it came from God, and yet they were never self-conscious about such a claim. Amazing. They're authoritative. Paul said the law of God was holy, just, and good, and he had in mind that revealed law of God, the Old Testament. New Testament writers, yes, affirmed they wrote the Word of God just as Old Testament writers had. There are about 320 direct quotations of the Old Testament in the New Testament, about 1,000 inferences. The New Testament writers clearly believe the Old Testament was inspired. They also clearly believed their own New Testament was inspired. They knew they were writing the Word of God, and it wasn't just some high level of human genius. They were moved by the Spirit of God to do what they otherwise could never do. Never. God breathed into them, and they wrote it down, word by word, what God breathed into them. It was more than dictation. They weren't just listening to some voice and writing mechanically every word. It was flowing through their heart and their soul and their mind and their emotions and their experiences. But it came out, every word, the Word of God. As God breathed into them the message, and they were carried along by the Holy Spirit, they said it, and some of them wrote it down. Miraculous, supernatural, inexplicable process that yields to us the Word of God. Let's pray together. Every word that proceeds out of the mouth of God, what a statement. Father, how thrilled we are to know that that's what our Bible is, words that have proceeded out of the mouth of God. Help us to love your word, to honor your word, to believe your word, to study your word, to defend your word, to proclaim your word. Make us people of the book who, while we're feeding ourselves all the rest of the things in this life, do not forget that we really live by every word that comes out of your mouth. Father, help us to make the commitments that we each need to make to refresh our devotion to your word, for in it you're revealed, and we long so to know you. May we realize that knowing you comes through your word and through those trials and experiences of life in which we apply that word. Meet every need of every heart in Christ's name. Amen.
15: 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Thanks for joining us today, and be here tomorrow as John MacArthur continues to show you the transforming power of Scripture. It's another 30 minutes of unleashing God's truth, one verse at a time, on Grace to You.
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19: 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He said, 'By this all men will know that you are my disciples, if you have love one toward another.'" 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Then the power of Christ and Christianity would be felt as it never has been in the history of the world. A great many men pray for faith, but they forget that love exceeds faith. I would a good deal rather live the 13th chapter of 1 Corinthians and have this love that Paul is speaking, the love of God burning in my soul like an unquenchable flame, so that I may reach men and win them for heaven. From legendary leader D.L. 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
21: We're in Hosea chapter 10. We're still dealing with that subject of neglect, and God taught me something early this morning I've got to share with you. I mentioned it in the prayer. Neglect is not an action. Neglect is an attitude. That's dangerous, because most people will not be able to see it until the action's already taken place. But being neglectful is dangerous. You neglect the Lord, He'll neglect your children. That's not only Old Testament, that's New Testament. I don't have time to give you that message today, but just believe what I'm saying. Neglect is an attitude. Listen as I read from Hosea chapter 10 and verse 12. Sow to yourselves in righteousness. Reap in mercy. Break up your fallow ground. What's that for? Break up your fallow ground. Fallow means neglected, overgrown, wasted, out of touch, unused. Break up your fallow ground, for it is time to seek the Lord till He come and rain righteousness upon you. Hosea is a marvelous, marvelous prophet. He's a minor prophet compared to the major prophets of Israel. And he instructed them and us under Holy Spirit inspiration. Say Holy Spirit inspiration. Under Holy Spirit inspiration to plow it up, sow it again, and God will rain righteousness upon you. How much righteousness are we harvesting? It seems to me that we've sown to the wind, we're reaping the whirlwind. Hosea, the word, means salvation. He was Israel's prophet for 60 years, 2,800 years ago. Think about that. Has society changed in 2,800 years? Yeah. But it's gone down instead of up. It's gone toward the cesspool rather than the cistern. They had three problems. See if you identify with these. Look at chapter 4 and verse 6 of Hosea. My people are destroyed for lack of knowledge, because thou hast rejected knowledge, I will reject thee, that thou shalt be no priest to me. Seeing thou hast forgotten the law of thy God, I will also forget your children. Let's fill in the word neglect there. Seeing thou hast neglected the law of thy God, I will also neglect thy children. Here is a lack of knowledge, which is willful ignorance, and the end of that is generational curse. Did you hear what I said? Generational curse. There's a second problem. Look at verse 12. My people ask counsel at their stocks, and their staff talks to them. For the spirit of whoredoms has caused them to err, and they have gone a-whoring from under their God. Wicked idolatry equals being God-forsaken. Chapter 5, verse 3. I know Ephraim, that's Israel, is not hid from me. For now, O Ephraim, thou committest whoredom, and Israel is defiled. What's that talking about? Worldly immorality equals they have not known the Lord. Look at verse 4. They will not frame their doings to turn unto their God, for the spirit of whoredoms is in the midst of them. Read that last phrase with me. And they have not known the Lord. Tragic. A society that doesn't know the Lord is a society that is suffering from neglect. Can you say the word? Neglect. Our subject this time, have we neglected our walk? And we have talked about the things that the acrostic walk means. Worship, adventure, light, and knowledge. We're going to look at knowledge today. By the way, this description 2,800 years ago sounds a whole lot like current news to me. Today, we're going to look at knowledge. Knowledge is the K of the acrostic, W-A-L-K. Philippians chapter 3. And we're looking for the word knowledge. Look at verse 7. Let's go back to another phrase that I want you to get. We'll start at verse 7. We're looking for knowledge. But what things were gained to me, those I counted what? Loss. But what things were gained to me, those I counted loss for what? For Christ. Talk. Yea, doubtless, I count all things but loss for the excellency of the knowledge of Christ, Jesus, my Lord, for whom I have suffered the loss, say loss, of all things, and do count them but dung that I may win Christ. And be found in him, not having mine own righteousness, which is of the law, but that which is through the faith of Christ, the righteousness which is of God by faith. We're talking about knowledge, the knowledge of our pedigree. Let me read on. Go back to verse 3. For we are the circumcision which worship God in the Spirit and rejoice in Christ Jesus and have no confidence in the flesh. Though I might also have confidence in the flesh, if any other thinketh that he hath whereof he might trust in the flesh, I more, circumcised the eighth day of the stock of Israel, of the tribe of Benjamin, and Hebrew of the Hebrews, as touching the law, a Pharisee, concerning zeal, persecuting the church, touching the righteousness which is in the law, blameless. The knowledge of our pedigree. In verse 3, he has a religious pedigree. How many of you have got one of those? We all have a religious pedigree. You were born religious. Who can remember what their first object of affection was? Who can remember that? You're not that old. Come on. Jane, what was your first object of affection? Your mother. Anybody else? Your mommy. Why? Because you were closer to your mama than any other thing, right? When you were afraid, who did you want? Mama. Mama was my closest associate. But as we grow older, we're to remove that association from mama to mama. You know who the mama of the Trinity is? The Holy Ghost. That scares Baptists to death. I'm afraid of that. God help you. Mama. I've been there and done that, haven't we? How many of you remember going to church as a child? How many was in the card class, got a star on the wall for being there? Remember that? And you learned to sing, Jesus loves me. Remember? This I know, for the teacher told me so. We couldn't read yet. Remember? I had a lady in Irwin that had gone 44 years without missing a Sunday. Anybody here guilty of that? 44 years. So I wrote a song about it. Oh, my Sunday school pen got too long for my coat, and it hung all the way to the floor. She had not missed a Sunday in 43 years, and next year would be 44. It began on the morn of the day that she was born, when the cradle roll added her name. And in sickness and health, poverty and wealth, her attendance remained just the same. 43 years without missing a single service. I'll admit that at times I got rather nervous, but I stopped short, never to be again, when she tripped on her Sunday school pen. She had a pedigree. Did you ever have a pedigree? Paul said, I've got a pedigree. I've got a religious pedigree. Verse 4, I've got a personal pedigree. Verse 5 and 6, I've got a national pedigree. I am religiously, personally, nationally well pedigreed. Hallelujah. What that is a religious idiot. Because we're looking at what we are, what we bring to the table, what we contribute, what we do. We do, me do, and who do. None of that counts. Look at verse 7, if you will. But all these things that were gained to me, I counted loss for Christ. Why? You don't have the capacity to hold on to this world and this world at the same time. You can't do it. either got this world in hand or that world in hand. You say, I don't like that. Let me say it again, rub it in. You do not have the capacity to love two gods at the same time. You don't have the capacity to be a citizen of two worlds at the same time. It's either here or there. So Paul said, I counted all of this. He had a pretty good pedigree. Loss for Christ. The knowledge of my pedigree. What's the lesson learned? Trade confidence for completion. That self-confidence needs to go, and you need to clutch onto Jesus Christ so you're going to complete this thing. Not just die and leave it, but go to it. It's the Lord Jesus. Secondly, the knowledge of our poverty. Look at verse 8 and 9, the first part of 9. Yea, doubtless I count all things but loss for the excellency of the knowledge of Christ Jesus my Lord. In other words, I became a pauper. My pedigree provided me nothing. I'm a pauper for whom I have suffered the loss of what? Anybody reading with me? What's the next two words? How many? All things. Well, I want to hold on to mommy's snuff box now again because I remember how she could dip one dip and hold it in there all day. I was preaching at Rural Retreat, Virginia. You know where that is. The pastor had asked me to address the use and abuse of tobacco, which I gladly did since I am an advocate of abstinence. And I preached that night on abstinence from use of tobacco. And this little lady came up after the service. She's about this high. And she said, Teresa, I agree with every word you said tonight. Anybody that burn up something tastes this good deserves to go to hell. Paul said, I lost it all. It all went away. Knowledge of being poverty stricken. God saves the sinner. That sinner has to recognize he offers nothing. He brings nothing. He has nothing. He can't complete the thing. He can't do anything but be a receiver. Hey, the quarterback has to call your number before you can receive a pass. He's got to throw the ball before you can receive a pass. You're a receiver. So the knowledge of our poverty, lesson learned, everything previously in my pedigree is lost. He said, I count it but dung, waste, that I may win Christ. And look at this first phrase of verse 9. And be found in him, not having mine own righteousness, which is of the law. I kept the rules. But the lesson is, for the excellency of the knowledge of Christ, and be found in him, I counted all of that loss. Put it in the loss column. Thirdly, the knowledge of our provision. Last part of verse 9 and verse 10. Look at this. But that which is through the faith of Christ. Underline the faith of Christ. Underline the faith of Christ. Not your faith. Because you get up one morning, wouldn't have any, and you'd be lost again. Whose faith is it? Faith of Christ. You know how I'm going to heaven? On the faith of Christ. You know who punched my ticket? Jesus Christ. I'm not bringing anything. I'm not contributing anything. I'm just along for the ride. It's the faith of Christ. You say, I don't have faith. I know. You don't need it. All the faith you need is his faith, and then over time, he's going to give you faith. You'll start believing, believing, believing, till you become a believer. Did you underline that? The righteousness which is of God by what? Faith. That I may know him. And the power of his resurrection, the fellowship of his sufferings, being made conformable unto his death, going on to death. We die to ourselves. He died for us. We die from us and move to him. The knowledge of our provision. That righteousness, which means right with God. Say right with God. That righteousness, which is through the faith of Christ, the righteousness which is of God by faith. Verse 10. That I may know him and the power of his resurrection and the fellowship of his suffering, being made conformable unto his death. That means this. that I may know him, his resurrection, his suffering, and his death. You ever remember the song, I Want to Know More About My Lord? Do you know about his life? Do you know about his death? Do you know about his suffering? Do you know about his resurrection? Do you know about his ascension? Do you know all about him? That's what you're counting on to punch your ticket, to get you home. It's not my pedigree. It's not what I've done. You ever read those obituary columns? Leroy bit the dust at 4 a.m. at the hospital in Johnson City on Thursday, November the 33rd, in the year of our Lord. He was an excited member of the Primitive Free Will Baptist Missionary Church of the Angelic Side. And he served three times as choir director, and he laid in there three times as a Sunday school teacher. And he did sing one solo, so they couldn't hear it, so they didn't get him to sing no more. But I'll tell you one thing, he was fit for heaven. Here's mine. Gary Montgomery, age 107, died yesterday while out jogging. He was pastor of the Double Split Baptist Church, but had done nothing worthy of heaven. Simply to the cross he clung. And Jesus Christ was his king. Angered friends will be received from 5:05 to 5:10 at the Double Split Baptist Church Auditorium in the year of our Lord. You know how it goes. Music will be supplied by an out-of-key organ. And Joe Blow is going to toot the harmonica. Friends and neighbors are asked to assemble at the church for the burial, which will be right in front of the church house door. That's better than all the put-on that goes on. Say amen right there. I backslide when I read the obituary column. Say, why do you read it? Because I'm looking for me in there. Knowledge of our provision. Result, verse 11 and 12. Resurrection. Say resurrection.

Hallelujah. Then the knowledge of our pilgrimage, verse 13 through 15. Brethren, I count not myself to have apprehended, but this one thing I do, forgetting those things which are behind and reaching forth unto those things which are before. If you'll circle those last several words, that'll fix you psychologically, physiology, theologically. Listen to what he said. I forget those things which are behind. Why do you want to remember them? You can't fix them. They're dead and gone. Forgetting those things which are behind, reaching forth to those things which are before, I press toward the mark for the prize of the high calling of God in Christ Jesus. The knowledge of our pilgrimage. The three words I want you to write down. The word focus. F-O-C-U-S. Forget the past. Focus on the future. How many of you drive down the highway looking in the rearview mirror constantly? That's a dangerous thing. You ought to look in there occasionally just to see if you're safe from that side. But you'll wreck if you keep looking in the rearview mirror. You got to look where you're going, not where you've been. And most people are defeated because they're looking back instead of forward. Focus. Looking forward. Not back. You can't fix it. Well, I did something 48 years ago and I've been defeated ever since. Well, bless you. You just want somebody to pity you. You don't want any help. You just want pity. You can't fix it. Forget it. Focus on the future. Second word, fight. Look at verse 14. I press toward the mark of the prize. For the prize. For the blue ribbon. For the big trophy of the high calling of God in Christ Jesus. 2 Timothy chapter 4 and verse 7, he says this, I have fought a good fight. I have finished my course. I have kept the faith. Henceforth, at the ceremony for winners, I'm going to receive what I've looked forward to all this time. First word, focus. Second word, fight. Third word, finish. Look at verse 15 to 16. Let us therefore, as many as be perfect. That means mature, not sinless. Say mature. Not sinless. Mature, not sinless. Be thus minded. Let's all have our mind made up to this. And if anything ye be otherwise minded, God will reveal even this to you. Nevertheless, don't you like that word? Whereto we have already attained, let us walk. What's our word for April? Walk. By the same rule, let us mind the same thing. There's a word there that stands out in my mind that's neglected in America today. It's the word together. We're to do it together. We're to walk together. We're to believe together. We're to focus together. We're to fight together. We're to finish together. Christianity is not a one-man show. Church attendance is not a one-man show. We're to do it together. It's a new word to a lot of folks. It's a new word in the modern American church. Together. Everybody's got their own little group, you know. Me and Josie, and that's all we like. We don't like nobody else. Flea bites and hepatitis, they sit over on that side, and we don't want to go over where they is. We sneak in, sneak out, don't shake hands, don't rub noses. We don't even play Eskimo here. Paul's appeal to the church at Philippi was this, not this, this. Together. I'd like to see America get together. You talk about whipping up on some enemies at home and abroad. We'd fix this thing. But we can't get together. Church called me the other day and said, Dear Gary, do you know where we could get a pastor? I said, What have you done to get one? Well, we've been getting resumes. I said, how many resumes you got? 50. I said, at least 49 of those fellows are out of the will of God. Did you get that? Is that just going to get how many? Possibly all 50 of them, but at least 49 of them out of the will of God. We can't get together. Dr. R.G. Lee, pastor of the great Bellevue Baptist Church in Memphis, never preached a trial sermon in his life. Didn't know how to spell resume. You know how churches and

0: those days got a pastor? Prayed. God send a man. Oh, but we're updated. We got the internet. We can spell resume. I did offer a fellow the other day. He came and said, Gary, I can't find a church. What's my problem? I said, are you using resumes? He said, yes. I said, whose picture's on it? He said, mine. I said, that's your problem. He said, what do you recommend? I said, put my picture on. Everybody that's ever used my picture on a resume is currently employed. You know what he said? Really? Anybody that dumb, I don't want them pastoring me. Say amen right there. Together. You'll pick up on this psychologically if you're real sharp. Okay. We could have these five handsome gentlemen. Well, these five gentlemen. We could have these five gentlemen get together. Fellas, join hands. Freddie, don't be afraid, son. They're not going to hurt you. Now, that's together. Say amen. That's together. And when you come to church, that's the way we ought to be. Together. Let me show you something. Break hands, boys. Get the hand holding off. Spread out a little bit. Okay? We're going to sing Amazing Grace. I want you to sing Amazing Grace. I want you to sing Amazing Grace. And I want you to sing Amazing Grace. And I want you to sing Amazing Grace. And I want you to sing Amazing Grace. But I'll tell you when to start. We're not going to start together. You ready? Watch me. I'm the director. I rest my case. Thank you, gentlemen. That's the difference in together and confused. Paul said, let's do it together. All of us that are mature, that means we're growing in grace and in the knowledge of our Lord and Savior, Jesus Christ. That means that we're not still sucking our spiritual thumb and looking down our nose at everybody else and saying, I'm better than you are. Shut up. You're very fortunate to be breathing God's free air. And so am I. So you're not better than anybody. Nobody's better than you. So we can sing, to pray, to worship, to... How many problems would that fix? What does the scripture base that on? Knowledge. Knowledge. Here's the lesson. You've got to know something to be able to do something. And you've got to know something to be able to be something. And you got to know something in order to share something. So everything that the Bible asks us to do is based on knowledge. Worship, adventure, light, knowledge. I'll take those four, won't you? I could live on that, couldn't you? That's a four-course meal. But if I drop any of those out, I've neglected my walk. Stand with me, please. Heads are bowed, eyes are closed.
1: 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Goodbye.
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7: 91.5, the blessing weather.
8: I'm meteorologist Mike Cox. It will be mostly cloudy for tonight. We'll have some scattered showers and storms moving through. And there is a possibility of strong to severe storms throughout the nighttime hours. So make sure you've got those alerts on your phone. We will have overnight lows near 70. As we go toward the early part of Wednesday, we'll have cloudy skies for much of tomorrow as well, with scattered showers and storms. I think some strong storms are possible early in the day tomorrow. Highs in the mid-80s.
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sort of interesting. I sat here before activating the equipment and coming on the air tonight, just sort of reflecting and thinking and letting my mind wander. And for some reason, I settled on two one-liners my father used to say to me now and then, especially when I was going out for the evening. Often he would say, "Bill, remember whose you are." And don't forget to expect the unexpected, so you won't be totally blown away or surprised. Well, with those in mind, I welcome you to the program Night Sounds. I'm Bill Pierce, and here we are together once again. As you know, if you've listened before, we delve into various kinds of subject matter and different directions in our thinking. And reflecting once again on that statement, expect the unexpected. Depending on the severity of what unexpected event may befall us, some things we don't expect ever. In fact, if a cataclysm or some unthinkable thing happened to you lately, it wouldn't surprise me that you probably focused on God immediately. You may have thought, if not said, these words, "How could you?" And that's what I've entitled our time together tonight. Speaking of affliction, unexpected. We're going to turn to some music right now from a contemporary artist, Susan Ashton. The title of the song is "Waiting for Your Love to Come Down," a prayer to God, done in sort of a country fashion, and I'd like you to be involved in this. Especially if anything has come your way that has been really tough to handle. Let's take a listen to the music of the moment. As you're going through your day or night, and the unexpected trials have come your way, and you might say, "When's the good stuff going to happen? I'm waiting for God's love to come down." Let's be involved in this for a moment, shall we?

I wonder how many of you tonight are waiting for God's love to touch your life. Perhaps you're going through something you cannot explain. You're waiting for His love to come down. Susan Ashton opening our program tonight musically. When something unforeseen or unexplainable or certainly unacceptable happens to us, we would go to the person we love the most, perhaps a guardian, a parent, ultimately to God and say, "How could you let this happen? I was trying my best to do your will with all of my heart. And then it happened." So tonight's program is directed to the subject of affliction, the unexpected. We really can't give complete answers to these questions. How could you? Reflection is important, if only to keep us away from irresponsible thoughts about God that captivate us from time to time. I was thinking the other day of some of the things that have happened in my life that I can't explain. One that changed my life completely. And I saw this paragraph on the way in tonight, which I want to share with you. Especially if you've been going through something that's unexplainable to you, and you've claimed that wonderful promise in the book of Romans, chapter 8, verse 28. "And we know that in all things God works for the good of those who love Him, who have been called according to His purpose." Well, Paul, the apostle who wrote those words, went through some pretty tough situations. And the Lord's response to Paul's request one time for relief from physical pain was, "My grace is sufficient for you, for my power is made perfect in weakness." How many times I've claimed that verse in the middle of a Night Sounds program. In fact, it's become our credo here. "My strength is made perfect in weakness." This paragraph that I mentioned a moment ago came to me from a writing by David Scholar, who said, "I think the teaching that we should thank God for everything, even that which is evil, is wrong. It's not for everything we thank God, not for it, but in and through everything. Because God is never overcome by evil or sin, but uses for His purposes even the tragic realities of human experience." I think one of the worst things that ever happened that I can recall to someone near to me in the ministry was many years ago, when the daughter of a prominent Christian couple was raped and murdered. She was a Christian. This was an exemplary family. The tragedy struck us all. And I think of this tonight once again. It is not for everything that we thank God, but in and through everything. We don't need to understand how God's purposes work out. This is where our faith is tested. It's enough for you and me, them, us, to embrace the biblical understanding that God does work in and through all experiences. And the painful process we may be into right now, His purpose for us in the midst of suffering and pain is the molding and strengthening of our character. I think it was entertainer Oprah Winfrey who prayed one time, "Please, Lord, don't teach me anything today." I had to laugh when I heard that, not in derision. But how many times hearing a message like we have tonight
We may have been strung out with something the day before, and our prayer very well could be, please don't teach me anything today. I'm too weak to learn. I don't want to be molded. And this verse, the testing of your faith worketh patience or perseverance. Perseverance must finish its work so that you, I, we may be mature and complete. These words in the book of James, chapter 1, verses 3 and 4. The challenge of suffering and evil. I don't want challenge today. However, this can provide an unparalleled opportunity for growth and spiritual maturity. We are on our way, and we cannot stop things, stuff from happening. We have to get up in the morning. So many of us have to go to work. There are certain things incumbent upon us that we really can't escape from. And then we hear Paul saying, praise be to the God and Father of our Lord Jesus Christ, the Father of compassion and the God of all comfort, who comforts us in all of our troubles. This is consistent with God's nature. God will and does provide comfort and support and love and assurance to those who turn to Him in their sorrow and suffering. And for the life of me, I cannot understand how some people can go through this life with the things that happen without faith in the sovereignty of a loving and compassionate God. So what if you or I wake up tomorrow and the unthinkable happens? What if the sun really doesn't shine on us? Stephen Curtis Chapman sings a song that investigates this possibility. Again, let's be involved in this, especially if we're undergoing something of testing and trial in our lives. We're trying to understand God's purposes. So let's use this little phrase, what if?

Stephen Curtis Chapman, Song of Assurance. When everything falls through the roof, I will be here. This is Night Sounds. I'm Bill Pierce. Thank you very much for joining me tonight. Maybe some of you have just turned us on. Riding down the highway, I think of truckers, professional drivers, cruising the interstates tonight, driving through the darkness. So many of them write, God bless each one of you. Take you safely. Medical personnel handling the needs of so many hurting people. May the Lord's power be with you. Those in beds of illness, the teaching professions, the healing ministries, homemakers, students, blue-collar workers, white-collar workers, CEO, doctors, lawyers, we hear from so many of you in various professions and callings, cultures, age groups. Thank you for coming our way tonight. We're going off the air in a few moments. If we can send information, or just a catalog that covers the entire field of adjacent ministries, we receive our mail at Night Sounds, Wheaton, Illinois, 60189. And tonight our program direction bears the title, How Could You? Basically an incredulous message addressed to God in desperation so many times. Well, you're not alone, believe me. So many of you are facing the problems that you cannot control. You can't understand. You're in an overload. I want to bring you a prayer written by a man of God who was going through this, and he prayed, Lord, I have suffered a terrible loss in my life, and I want to believe that you really care because you let it happen, Lord. And I keep asking why. But the skies remain cold and gray with a merciless silence. I know I must accept it and learn to live with it. But the vacuum, the emptiness, the excruciating agony flatten me with despair. Now, O God, I pray, please fill in the vacuum. Absolve the emptiness. Resolve the bitterness. Enable me to endure the pain and to remain close to you, that I may be grateful through whatever you have given me. Even if such gifts cannot remain mine forever, turn the ashes of my loss into something beautiful and useful. I can't do this, Lord, but you can. Do it now, if you will. So tonight, whatever you may be enduring, remember, we don't need to understand how God's purposes work out through sin and evil or calamity. But we embrace with all of our hearts the God who loves and is above and beyond all things. Without him, we can't make it. That's a given. Let's just reaffirm our love for him as we hear this song once again. Without you, Lord, I can do nothing. I sure can't make it through what's happening. Lift me up and let's go through together right now.

Oh Lord God, we thank you for this, that within your power and your presence and your love, we are safe evermore. Lord, touch that one who is in desperation, reaching out for you tonight to take him or her into your love. In Jesus' name, amen. Thank you so much for sharing these moments with me tonight. Don't give up. You're going to get through this. The Lord's going to take you through it. Believe him. Our mailing address remains Night Sounds, Wheaton, Illinois, 60189. Till next we meet in God's divine providence, may he be with you tomorrow and take you through the night. God bless you, and let's look up to him together.

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2: 915, the blessing weather. Meteorologist Mike Cox, it will be mostly cloudy for tonight. We'll have some scattered showers and storms moving through, and there is a possibility of strong to severe storms throughout the nighttime hours. So make sure you've got those alerts on your phone. We will have overnight lows near 70. As we go toward the early part of Wednesday, we'll have cloudy skies for much of tomorrow as well, with scattered showers and storms. I think some strong storms are possible early in the day tomorrow. Highs in the mid-80s. 91.5.

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1: Imagine with me for a second. 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How would you answer? Let me remind you, this isn't hypothetical. We will all answer this question. I want to help you give a good answer. Stay with me.
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2: We're in chapter 6, the Apostle Paul doing some life coaching. He says, all those under the yoke of slavery are to regard their own masters as worthy of honor, so that the name of God and our doctrine will not be spoken against. Those who have believers as their masters must not disrespect them because they're brothers or sisters, but must serve them all the more, because those who partake of the benefit are believers and beloved. Teach and preach these principles. And then he's going to make a hard turn. Notice what he says. If anyone advocates a different doctrine and doesn't agree with sound words, those of our Lord Jesus Christ, and with the doctrine conforming to, circle this word, godliness. That's the goal of everything. I want you to live out your life so that you reflect Christ. He is conceited and understands nothing, but he has a sick craving for controversial questions and disputes about words from which come envy and strife and abusive language and evil suspicions and constant friction between people of depraved minds who suppose that godliness is a means of gain. And so he gives a little correction here. He says, but godliness actually is a means of great gain when accomplished by contentment. For we have brought nothing into the world, so we can take nothing out of it either. If we have food and covering with these, we shall be content. Verse 9, but those who want to get rich, and put a box around want to in your Bible. There's nothing wrong with being rich. Those who want to get rich fall into temptations and a trap and many foolish and harmful desires which plunge people into ruin and destruction. And then he gives the reason, for the love of money, and then circle, is a root. It's not the root. Is a root of all kinds or sorts of evil. And some by underlying longing for it have, are you ready? Wandered away from the faith and pierced themselves with many griefs. And then he says, Timothy, here's the recommendation. Contrast, but flee these things, you man of God. Pursue righteousness, godliness, faith, love, perseverance, and gentleness. Fight the good fight of faith. Take hold of the eternal life to which you were called and for which you were made the good confession in the presence of many witnesses. I direct you. Last time it was I command you. Now I direct you in the presence of God who gives life to all things and of Jesus Christ who testifies the good confession before Pontius Pilate that you keep the commandment without fault or reproach until the appearing of our Lord Jesus Christ, which he will bring about at the proper time, speaking of judgment. And then he goes, he who is blessed and the only sovereign, the King of kings and Lord of lords, who alone possesses immortality and dwells in unapproachable light, whom no man has seen or can see, to him be honor and eternal dominion forever. So he ends it in such a positive way. He says, instruct those who are rich in this present world not to be conceited or to set their hope on the uncertainty of riches, but on God who richly supplies us with all things to enjoy. And so he says to rich people, just instruct them. Don't be proud. In other words, don't trust in your riches, but on God. And don't trust in your riches because they're unreliable. But he says, instead, instruct them to do good, to be rich in good works, to be generous and ready to share, storing up, I love this, for themselves, treasure of a good foundation for the future, purpose clause, so that they may take hold of that which is truly life. I love the translation, the life that's really life. Timothy, protect what's been entrusted to you. Avoid worldly chatter, the opposing arguments of what's falsely called knowledge, which some have professed and thereby have gone astray from the faith. And our response is the love of money is a root of all sorts of evil. And some, by longing for it, have wandered away from the faith and pierced themselves with many griefs. You might just circle all the negative things in there. And so, well, what do? Flee from these things, you man of God. Put a box around, pursue righteousness, godliness, faith, love, perseverance, and gentleness. And then put another box around, fight the good fight of faith. Take hold of eternal life to which you were called. And you made the good confession in the presence of many witnesses. Boy, those are strong, strong words. Pursue, fight, take hold. Well, Paul's coaching, the subject is God and money, false, true teaching. The issue is at the core is motives and loyalty to Christ to the very end. He's raised the issue of the other God and his tactics, money, mammon, who promise all the things that God says, you're secure in me, your future's with me, you're significant because of who I made you and your position with me. And the underlying question is, am I willing to be content with what I have at any given time and to make decisions based on God's will, not the world's values? And there's different seasons. And by the way, it works two ways. My parents were school teachers. I call us lower middle class. And you buy the little ranch house that's, you know, like 900 square feet. And then after a few years, you get a 1,500 square foot house. And then coming out of seminary, we didn't, you know, have anything. And, you know, little by little by little, I found myself in multiple different economic worlds. And then when my three boys were done with college, I found myself for the first time in my whole life with, my, oh my, I live in Atlanta in a nice housing development, and I have more coming in than I need. And, you know, we were on the journey of generosity, so we were getting to do things we thought only, quote, rich people could do with their money. And I'll never forget, we were driving back home. I picked up my daughter. She went to her last high school years in Atlanta and went to a really, really good public school. And one of her friends lived in a country club of the South. You probably don't know what that is. It's a beautiful golf course. And she said, oh, Dad, you know what? You know, we have a few of those little prints in our house. They have actual real paintings. And you know, some of those famous people, you know, yeah, she named a few artists. They have actual paintings of them hanging in their house. Dad, they're really rich. Dad, they have a jet. And we pull into our housing development, which, by the way, is very nice. And then my cute little daughter said, Dad, are we rich? And I remember having just, you know, my first thought was, well, if Country Club of the South is rich, no, we're not. And that's how most of us identify wealth. We always find someone richer and say, I'm not. And in a moment of, I think, Holy Spirit, I said, Annie, yes, we're rich. This house is, it's the nicest house I've ever been in. And we have no pressure financially whatsoever. We're rich. And she said, well, what's that mean? I says, it means we have a lot more responsibility than most people. Because it doesn't matter how old you get, Annie, money changes how you think. And if you don't constantly choose to put yourself in places of being dependent on God, you will. We're just human. We all will trust in money. I remember saying, Annie, you know what I realized is I was way better at being content when I was poor than I am being rich. I don't know how to work through it. I feel guilty a lot. And, you know, we got where we tithed, and then it was 15 and 20 and then 30% and more of our income. And I think the Apostle Paul was right. He had learned it's a process. It's a learning to be content with little or much. And then I think in one of those rare moments, you know, when you're a father and you get it right, you kind of realize, wow, I don't know where that came from. Thank you, Lord. I said, honey, here's the deal. If God decides to shift our world, and it sure could happen, we got to be just as content. So that's where you got to keep the equilibrium.
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2: The action here is to step away. And let me get really practical as we wrap things up. I don't know that there's anything more helpful, because your money always reveals your heart. Do a personal inventory of your finances. But I mean, just get clear. This is exactly how much comes in. This is what goes out. This is my level of debt. This is how much, if I have anything on credit cards. This is how much equity I have in my house, if I have a house. I mean, just do an absolute personal inventory of your current finances. Read or take a course on biblical finances, whether it's Crown or Dave Ramsey or, but get where there's some excellent, excellent books and courses you can take where, how does God view money? And then align your money with God's principles. That's sort of the general game plan. The unspoken need, I think, is to develop a spiritual financial game plan. And I put that perfectly, a spiritual financial game plan. And by the way, some of you have a financial planner or people who help you. Some of them are Christians, some are not Christians. Let me just pause to say, some people that will help you with your financial game plan think that security is the only issue you should consider. And how do you make sure you can take care of you? And they have built into it ideas about retirement that you need to think through for your own self to say, is it really God's will to stack up as much as I can so in case I do live to 100, I can live at X level? I think we have to really start asking ourselves some really hard questions. So that's why, for me, I think it's important to have someone who's helping me with my finances that has the freedom to speak into my life and has also the same biblical worldview that I seek to have. Know what the scripture teaches about money. Let's read. Just follow along. This is Jesus, because it's so important. Matthew chapter 6. Do not store up for yourselves treasures on earth. Why? Where moth and rust destroy and where thieves break in and steal. This isn't a prohibition about money. It's about being smart. If you store stuff up where someone can get it or destroy it, it's not good. But store up for, if you're watching... for yourself. See, I don't think most people believe in heaven or a new earth or all that's coming. You can actually store up for yourself treasures in heaven where neither moth or rust destroy or where thieves can break in and steal. For here's the principle, where your treasure is, there your heart will be also. It's just axiomatic. In fact, I've often flipped it the other way. When I wanted my heart to be somewhere and I know it wasn't a good place, I started giving money to that. And over time, my heart caught up. I was reading through the Psalms and and Proverbs. It keeps talking about the poor, and the orphan, the poor, and the poor. And I just realized in a moment of truth, I don't think I care about orphans. And I just thought, God cares about orphans. And I had a buddy that I'd done, he started these orphanages throughout Zimbabwe, and I had to teach in South Africa, and I said, Glenn, can I come and visit? And we did a little pastor's conference, and I went to all these orphanages, and this little girl, her actual name was Blessed. She would not leave, and I walked with her on my hip, and they heard about Jesus, and they had little chickens, and we went home, and we started giving a little, and then a little bit more, then a little bit more, then some big chunks, and then I had a big contract income from a book, and we gave a really big chunk. Guess what? I really care about orphans. I really love orphans, and I didn't give a rip about them probably 15 years ago. Not that I didn't want to. Once my treasure started caring about orphans, then my heart got moved. Second is start with the 10-10-80 principle. Give the first 10% of what comes into the Lord. Save the next 10% and live on the 80%. Oh, I could never do that. Yes, you could. You're going to have a budget. You're going to need help, and you have to make hard decisions. But don't. Don't get thinking that now that I've given 10%, God's got his and I've got mine. He owns everything. I'm going to give an account for the 10 or 20 or 30 or 40, whatever percent I ever get to, and all the rest that he lets me keep to do other things with. But you got to start somewhere. And what happens is giving forces you to live by faith. Remember the manna? Do you ever understand, like, the very first thing God did with the Israelites was manna, and it was daily? Why? The goal wasn't food. The goal was, will you trust me? One day at a time. And so that's just a great way to start. And Luke 6:38, give and it'll be given unto you, good measure, pressed down, shaken together, running over, back into your lap, for whatever measure you give. This, by the way, is a non-financial passage. It applies to finances, but this is life. If you're miserly with your time, miserly with your money, miserly with your gifts, you will be, as that word fully comes out, you will be miserable. And if you are generous with your time and generous with your gifts and generous with your money, you will find great joy. It's axiomatic. And then finally, share your entire financial plan with a mentor. Matthew 13:22 is the parable of the seeds and the sowers, and it's the third seed that falls into the earth. It grows up, and the thorns are the desires for other things and the deceitfulness of wealth that chokes out the word of God in our life. And so this is a journey. My experience and the research says that most of us as men, most of us as Christians, our finances are not in good shape. And if your finances are not in good shape, you may not know it, but your soul is not in good shape. There was a man, and some of you that are older, could I encourage you maybe to do this for your pastor or do it for maybe one of your sons or grandsons? A guy named Jack Cowles came to me

0: planner. I said, oh, Jack, I don't need a financial planner. I said, I don't have any money. So he said, well, you know, I even if you don't have money, having a plan is really important. I know this group is called Ronald Blue and Company, and they do a great job, and they're biblical, and they would really help you. Please let me pay for that. And I said, well, I mean, if you want to, I mean, gosh, thanks, but I don't think I really need it. And then he said, well, I learned that you got a book coming out soon. I said, yeah. He said, so what are you going to do with the money? And this is probably why he bet with me. I don't know. I don't even know if there'll be any money, to tell you the truth. I'm not an author. I'm just Jip. He said, why don't you and your wife pray and come before God and decide in advance what you're going to give out of that? Because right now it's really easy. You don't have anything, right? You can be as spiritual as you want. You don't have anything. You know, it kind of reminded me, know your weaknesses better. Oh man, I'm that guy that likes to gamble. I'm that guy that likes to, this is from God. So my wife and I prayed, and we were probably a little more spiritual than we would have been. So we designated this big, big, big chunk of anything that ever comes into the Lord. You know, wow. Well, you did great. We'll just give it away, you know? And I'm not sure I could have ever done that if I would have known someday I might write like 20 books. And then we started with a tip. The tip is, know your opponent well. You do not have a more formidable opponent in your life than the temptation and the deception around wealth and money and stuff. Second, know yourself better. How do you structure your life around the areas of money to protect your heart from being deceived? Because this sounds really funny, and even when I say it, I almost laugh. You do understand that when you're deceived, the person that doesn't know it is you. I meet with a lot of pastors, and I'll talk like this to them. It goes, oh, well, you know, I work so hard at the church, and yeah, I do have some debt and this and that. I don't really give because, and I'm thinking, you are deceived, my brother. Lots of debt, lots of stress, lots of pressure. If you continue in the truth will set you free.
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0: Your money reveals your heart. Your money reveals your relationship. Your money and your debt level and your spending and your giving or your lack of it, all those things will tell you more about your genuine heart relationship with God than almost anything. And here's the principle, and this is why I'm so emphatic. Your life will never be in line with God until you get your money in line with God. The reason that Jesus spoke more about money than heaven and hell combined isn't
2: in any way to get our money,

0: It's that it's our priority meter. It shows us where our values are. And so could I encourage you to do an inventory? I mean, for 30 days to just track where your money goes. Could I encourage you to find, you know, one other person that would help you get a biblical view of finances, take a course? There's so many good resources. And then third, could I encourage you to take a step of faith and to do the very simple acts of giving the first portion of your finances to God with each paycheck, to next save, even if it's not a lot, to actually save something, and then to live on less than what's left rather than continue to go into debt. It will be hard. It will be challenging. It will change the course of your life. I will tell you, you will never, ever regret it. And that's our prayer for you. I hope you'll take this coaching from the Apostle Paul in a really serious way. It'll produce great results in you and through you. Keep pressing ahead.
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4: With SRN News, I'm Jason Walker. Trump administration calling on Congress to fund the expanding war. At a Senate Appropriations Committee hearing, Republican Chairwoman Susan Collins says much of the $93 billion budget request, though, predates the war with Iran.
5: Some of the requirements, such as the shortfalls in munitions, have been well known to this committee for some time. And prior to the conflict with Iran, there has been bipartisan support to address these shortfalls. While these munition shortfalls have been years in the making, they are growing increasingly urgent.
4: House Republicans sounding the alarm over Democrat socialists. House Speaker Mike Johnson says he remains optimistic the majority of Americans will ultimately reject socialists in the November ballot.
6: Not on our watch. We're not going to do that. And I am very confident. In fact, I'm very enthusiastic about the upcoming midterm election because I believe that people are beginning to see this. And it is going to motivate voter turnout for true Americans who love their country and want to keep it.
4: Johnson's been on the road for a couple of weeks, traveling to districts around the nation. He's hearing from constituents concerned over the rise of the Democratic Socialist in Congress.
6: Everywhere we go, the American people are seeing and understanding. They're articulating in their own way the stark contrast between the two sides. As we say all the time, this is not your father's Democratic Party. The chasm between the two sides and their visions for America and what we believe, our principles, our priorities, our platforms, has never been more diverse than it is right now.
4: Well, President Volodymyr Zelensky in Ukraine firing General Alexander Syrskyia as commander-in-chief of the armed forces. That decision follows days of major protests in Kyiv. This is SRN News.
7: Forty-eight teams, 104 matches spanning 16 cities, a tournament that ended with Spain seizing the 2026 World Cup. The tournament captivated and in some ways united the world through soccer, but many are mourning its end. The 2026 World Cup brought scenes of unexpected joy and fellowship, fans from all over the world uniting to cheer for their team. And yet, even for those cheering for Spain, there may be a sense of mourning and unfulfilled longing now that it's all over. Why? I think events like the World Cup give us a picture of what the human heart longs for. It's what we see in Revelation chapter 7 when people from every nation, tribe, and tongue are truly united and crying out with a loud voice, not because of a sporting event, but because salvation belongs to our God who sits on the throne and to the Lamb. I'm David Wolin at Haven Today. www.nonprofit.org.
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0: Well, hello there. It's good to have you back. You're always welcome here at Lamplighter Theatre. On our last visit...
1: Did you call him Nemo?
2: I don't see how that concerns you. What do you mean by disturbing us in this way?
1: Please excuse my forwardness. I was hoping you could give us a place to rest tonight.
2: I'd oblige if I could, but it's not possible. You can see yourself, the cart's full.
3: And every one of you stands at this moment on one side or the other of that great door.
4: Elsie, you have to tell me where this door is and how to knock at it. I've been thinking about it all day.
5: Why, it's not a real door. It's Jesus.
6: Tell me, Abel, what made you decide on the name Nemo? Nemo is the Latin word for nobody.
4: I don't understand. Who wouldn't want such a lovable dog?
2: I've noticed. You pet him for hours.
4: He's getting better too. That ointment Miss Elsie's mum gave us really seems to be helping. I just wish I knew his name.
2: I'm sure you can call him anything. He comes running even when I call your name.
4: Elsie and I tried all the names I could think of. And he just sat there. Spot, Fido, Racer, Jack, Prince, Rover, everything.
2: Well, hopefully we'll come across the old gentleman again and we won't need to worry about it. Now, well, why don't you get in the back now? It's going to start pouring in a bit.
4: And I can keep the dog company. There's a lot more room back here now we've sold everything.
2: Yeah, though we certainly won't be able to sleep in here tonight. Hopefully we'll come across an inn.
4: Is that a man walking up there?
2: Oh, so it is. Hello there.
7: Hello. Bit of a rough day, eh?
2: Yeah, that it is. Tell me, is there a village coming up? My boy and I need a place to stay tonight.
7: Well, you've a few miles to go, but you'll come upon Jemmy's in the outskirts of the next village.
2: An inn?
7: Well, closest thing you'll find to one, and mighty comfortable. Jemmy will treat you right. Warm soup and a big fire.
2: Ah, sounds like what we need. Care for a lift?
7: I can walk faster than your horse can pull. I'll carry on ahead and let Jemmy know you're coming.
4: He's crawled over on my lap now, and even wagging his tail. I think he's feeling better. Aren't you, Major? Lion? Trusty? Who are you?
2: Don't get too attached. He does have an owner.
4: I know, but...
2: But he ain't ours. Now, let's change our thoughts. Tonight, we'll be staying with the innkeeper of sorts named Jemmy Nemo. Now, that's a name.
4: Wait, say that again? The dog sat up and wagged his tail when he said his name.
2: You think his name is Jemmy? Jemmy. Jemmy, is that your name?
4: No, he's just as dull as before.
2: Nemo, why don't you see about taking a nap? You need to...
4: Nemo! That's his name. His name is Nemo.
2: He's probably just excited because he likes you.
4: Just try it, you'll see.
2: Fine. Nemo, is that really your...
4: He's coming up to you. He's wagging his tail.
2: He's...
4: That's his name, same as mine.
2: Nemo? Oh, I don't like it. I don't like it one bit.
8: Come in! Come in! Crumpets told me you were coming. Now, you must be the basket folk.
2: Yeah, I'm Abel, and this is my son, Nemo.
4: Something smells real good.
8: Well, nice to meet you, lad. And you, Mr. Abel. I have some chicken stew cooking, which is my speciality. And we have a big fireplace over there. An even bigger personality sitting around it. So you go over, get yourselves acquainted and warm.
9: Hello now.
7: Hello. Evening, hello. Friends.
10: Welcome.
7: Glad you made it. I met you on the way. Crumpets is the name.
2: Hello. Thank you for your help.
7: Certainly.
8: Now, I'll go and take care of your horse. Make yourselves at home.
10: Now, come and sit over here by the fire.

0: so good.
1: It warms you right through.
2: It looks like that lad of yours is going to fall asleep right in the bowl.
0: No, no, I'm wide awake.
2: Wide awake.
3: Yeah. Indeed. So, Abel, tell me, where did your travels take you today?
1: Oh, we were in Everton the last few days.
2: Oh, a lovely village. Did you go up to the big house?
0: We did. I rode the pony, walked through the gardens, coloured pictures, and Miss Elsie was very nice.
4: Oh, sounds like the house is even more pleasant than when I was there.
0: You used to live there?
4: Everton Lodge? No, not quite. But I was a gardener there for some time, back when the original owner was around.
2: Ah, there's such an interesting story behind the Everton estate.
5: Now, did you troublemakers save me some soap?
2: Do good, Jimmy. What took you so long? Did you get lost in the storm?
5: I was feeding the horse when an old tramp approached, begging for a place to stay.
2: A tramp?
5: I offered him a room, but he insisted on sleeping in the barn. Odd sort of fella, but that dog of yours licked him up like your best friends.
1: A tramp, you say?
5: Well, it sure looked like it. Soaked to the bone.
1: Long grey beard with a long black cloak.
5: You know him?
1: Not very well.
5: Well, I could fetch him for you.
1: No. No need.
5: Well, I told a chap I'd bring him some soup. I'm sure you can figure out what to do in the morning. Will you look at that? The lad's fallen asleep with a spoon in his hand.
1: It's been a long day. Thank you for your hospitality, Jemmy, but there won't be much to figure. We'll be leaving before the sun's up.
2: Oh, look at your lad. He's gone straight off.
4: Darling boy. I get the impression, Abel, that whoever this stranger is, he makes you nervous.
2: I noticed the same. Is he after you or something?
1: Oh, it was a very strange occurrence. It came upon us sudden-like during the night and then asked us to keep his injured dog until morning. Then he disappeared.
2: Well, let's go get the fella and let him tell his tale. We'll see what he's about.
1: No, I don't want to cause a commotion. And I don't have any proof that he's done wrong. It's just an ill feeling.
4: Ooh, that's level thinking, my friend. We can talk with him in the morning. Always good to think the best of folks. Mm. If there's evil in the pot, it'll come to the surface eventually.
5: Well, you might think the best of folks, but he had mischief in his eyes. So I bolted the door behind him.
1: Good. Thank you, Jimmy. That will help me.
5: Abel, what's with you? You look like you've seen a ghost.
1: Over there, at the window.
2: Where?
1: What? He was just there.
4: Oh, you're seeing things.
1: It was him.
2: Well, let's go get him.
5: Abel, I think the day's got the best of you. If I were you, I'd call it a night.
1: I know what I saw.
5: It's not possible. I bolted him in.
1: I tell you.
5: Go and get that lad of yours to bed. To put this to rest once and for all, Ivan and I'll go and check on the old geezer.
2: Sure now.
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5: He's gone! disappeared.
2: We even checked under the hay. Well, kicked it more like. I'd say we were dealing with a real live grey-bearded ghost. Oh, he's a ghost, you can depend on it. My grandmother's aunt saw a ghost one night, and it came and went just like that. Nonsense, Ivan. Come to your senses. There's no such thing as ghosts. Oh.
5: Suffice it to say, he's gone.
1: Gone?
2: Like the wind.
1: And the door was still bolted.
5: Yes, sir.
2: If he ain't a ghost, then he's got an agenda. And nothing and no one is going to stop him.
1: And Nemo spotted him earlier. Oh. It wasn't by chance that he showed up here tonight.
5: What was that?
2: Answer the door, Jim, but be careful. I still say it's a ghost.
5: Crumpets, hand me that fire iron. Oh. Mess with me, will he?
2: What is it, Jemmy?
5: Someone threw this rock at the door with paper wrapped round it. It looks to be a note. It's got Abel's name on it.
1: Mine?
5: Yep. Here.
1: Do not sell the ring.
4: Is there something you haven't told us, Abel?
1: We found this ring inside our wagon. Ooh. I thought the man dropped it, but it seems as though he left it on purpose.
4: Oh, it's a gorgeous.
5: Beautiful. There's a markings on it. Well, look, how does he know you have the ring?
4: It makes no sense.
2: Oh, he's up to no good, I tell you.
5: But then why'd he leave such an expensive gift?
4: Yeah. Well, stolen?
5: Oh. I reckon.
4: Oh. Most likely.
2: Well, now, I think you were about to tell us a story, Crumpets.
4: Hmm? Yes.
5: Now, you look done in, friend. Do you feel like a story?
1: I doubt I could sleep even if I tried.
5: Proceed then, Crumpets of Everton Lodge. Proceed with your scandalous tale.
4: Oh, scandalous. Well, I was born in a little cottage on the Everton estate. I lived there all my life until 8 years ago. Not sure who lives there now. Heard some distant relatives.
1: Yeah, we met them earlier today. The owner is a preacher. Nice family.
5: Oh, sounds like the good Lord finally brought some light into that darkness.
2: Continue on, Crumpets.
4: Now, where was I? Yes. Our first master was very much beloved. Mm. Upon his death, the estate was passed on to his good but quite melancholy son. The estate became more sombre until...
8: Did you hear? The master's getting married.
13: Married? I was certain he'd be a bachelor forever.
4: And what a bonny lass she is.
13: And always smiling. She'll bring some much-needed joy to this place.
8: Oh, yes.
4: We all loved the mistress. Soon, more rejoicing came when their son was born. But, sadly, the sweet wife died during childbirth. And the master, though he loved his son, once again became a recluse. The child, full of life and laughter, became a son to all of us. His name was John.
0: Crumpets, take a horse ride with me.
4: I can't.

0: And, young master, your cousin's visiting today.
1: Winston, he's more tightly wound than Miss McCallum's knitting.
0: He can't be that bad.
1: Winston just isn't as much fun as you. Or the other...
0: Servants?
1: I don't like calling you that. You're more like friends.
0: Oh, and you're like a son to us, Master John. But this is your father's nephew. Surely you'll find something to play together. You could ride horses with him.
1: He's mean to the horses.
0: You're great at climbing trees. Perhaps he'd enjoy...
1: He thinks that's too dangerous.
0: Oh. What about playing in the creek? The rope swing we hung the other day has been waiting for...
1: He says the water's too cold. He always says that. Oh. I'm sure we'll find something to do.
2: I believe your father got fireworks at the wedding.
3: What an event.
2: Indeed. John, darling, I'm so pleased you invited all the servants.
3: Ah, you mean all my friends?
2: Friends, of course. I've never had so much fun dancing and singing, and Crumpets does a wonderful impression of your father. He had me in stitches.
3: And now, my darling wife.
2: Yes. My darling husband.
3: We have a year to see the world before we settle back here at the manor.
2: We are so blessed.
4: John!
3: Father, we were just coming to find you. Lydia and I are about to be on our way.
2: We're ever so grateful for this grand celebration. I've never had so much fun and felt so valued. I am thankful to call you my father.
4: Yes, yes. Well, it was indeed a wonderful day. Now, I've asked Crumpets to load up your trunks in the buggy and take you to the port. The ship for Africa leaves tomorrow.
3: Bright and early. We're staying at the Grand Hotel tonight.
4: Be safe now. We'll be so eager to hear of your travels. And to have you home again.
3: Of course, Father.
2: We'll write often.
0: The trunks are loaded, Master John.
3: Thank you, Crumpets. Now, let's say goodbye to our guests and be on our way. Thank you, Father, for everything. We're already looking forward to returning.
2: No matter where we are, Everton Lodge will forever be our home.
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8: We'll tour the castle then tomorrow.
3: Looking forward to it, Winston. And thank you for taking us fishing today.
1: It was such fun.
8: My pleasure. I really am so pleased we could reconnect. I'm afraid I was a bit brash as a child. Not much fun to be around.
2: You two didn't get along as children.
3: We just didn't have a lot in common.
8: Yes. I was an obnoxious little pipsqueak and John was an adventurous Jack Spriggins.
3: You weren't that bad.
8: I didn't climb trees because I'd mess my hair.
3: I do remember. And you wouldn't cross the creek because the water was too cold.
8: Even though it was the hottest day of the summer. Oh, Lydia, I nearly forgot. I picked up those croissants at the bakery you liked.
2: Thank you, Winston. The baby does seem to enjoy them.
3: The baby doesn't taste them. You do.
1: You don't know that. It might.
0: John wrote me saying he was pleased that he and Winston could finally form a friendship. The trip couldn't have been going better, it seemed. But then, suddenly, right near the time the baby was expected to arrive, the letters stopped. Well, mail wasn't all that reliable in those days, so he didn't worry at first. But soon, the master started pacing. And then, Winston showed up at the door one day.
9: Winston, good to see you.
8: You'll have to forgive me. I've come with bad news.
9: It's not John, is it? Did he get hurt? What happened?
8: We'd been travelling together for quite some time and ended up in Norway. John wanted to hike a trail up to a lookout. Lydia hadn't been feeling well and her delivery date was close. It was a short hike. We'd be back within an hour, said John.
9: Yes?
8: We made it up to the lookout fine. And then... on the way down, John was in the lead and must have slipped on some ice. There was still a bit on the trail, but when I turned around the bend, he'd lost his balance. I reached out for him. I tried, but I couldn't get to him. I couldn't get to him in time.
9: He fell.
8: He died.
9: No! No! No!
8: I'm so sorry. I should have stayed closer to him. I should have told him not to hike that day.
9: He's dead.
8: I returned to break the news to Lydia, and a nurse met me at the door. She said the baby had been born, but it was still. It never took a breath.
9: This can't be. Both of them.
8: They wouldn't let me in to see her. The Reverend was asked to bear the news to her later that day, that she'd lost both her husband and son.
9: Son.
8: Within the same hour.
9: Son. My son.
8: She died the next day. A broken heart, I'm sure. One can only take so much.
9: I need to sit.
8: Here. Let me help you.

0: He never spoke another word. Went to his room and never left.
1: That's devastating.
0: His hair turned white as snow. And 6 weeks later, he was laid in the grave beside his son.
2: Oh, did you ever hear of anything more dreadful?
0: Well, that were 8 years ago, last summer. I left the place soon after. I was getting old, and I went to live with my daughter. And it's well I did, for I could never have got on with the new heir, Master Winston.
2: Oh, the property went to him?
0: He was next of kin. Oh. He brought a new meaning to the words selfish and mean. A difficult man to work for, to say the least.
1: Where is he now?
0: He wasn't there long. Barely a 12-month.
2: But what happened? Oh, missed again. The barrel must be bent.
3: Yes, sir.
2: We're going to keep going until I get my stag. It'll be a fine trophy over the mantle.
3: Of course, sir. There's weather coming in. Should we continue tomorrow?
2: Nonsense. Little rain only makes the hunt more interesting.
3: If you say so, Master Winston.
2: I say so. Wait here a minute. I need to reload. I suppose this is as dry a place as any.
0: Killed him on the spot.
3: Oh,
4: I wish you imagine it would.
0: It was just a year and a month and a week and a day since poor Master John died on the mountain.
3: Oh.
0: Some did say that there had been foul play and that God Almighty sent the lightning as judgment on Master Winston's head. Though only the good Lord knows, and only he ever will.
4: That's true.
2: Now, are the new owners, these distant relations, are they closer to the side of Master Winston or Master John?
0: Well, not sure. But I am sure they were surprised to receive notice of their inheritance.
2: Oh, this tale could be a book.
4: Well, men, thank you for the story and the company, but I'm calling it a night. Abel, do you need anything before I retire?
1: I think I'll stay up a bit longer, if you don't mind.
4: All right, then. Good night, man.
2: Night, Jimmy.
0: Good night, Jimmy.
1: See ya.
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1: Where's my wagon?
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1: Nemo was in there.
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1: Nemo!
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0: July 22nd, Crisis Mode. An old TV skit depicts a family sharing in a backyard celebration with several of their friends. Suddenly, a radio announcement cuts through the festivities. What appear to be missiles are headed toward the United States. Everyone should take cover immediately. Well, one family quickly locked themselves in a tiny bomb shelter they had prepared. But their neighbors are not so lucky. They frantically barrage the door, which threatens to compromise the shelter and endanger the family inside. When the missile warning is later recalled as a false alarm, both parties now have to face each other. And it's in a very different light. You see, a crisis has the ability to reveal a lot about ourselves. And it can be a powerful tool God uses to work in our lives. Today, we'll hear from a man who learned this firsthand. He's here to share with us his true story on this Unshackled Daily Devotional.
1: My name is Blair, and my first crisis came at age 14 when my parents split up. I struggled with feelings of insecurity and failure. Still, I was appointed to the U.S. Naval Academy and did well for the first 2 years. I made the crew team and my grades were good. Junior year, my second big crisis came as classes got tougher. My roommate invited me to a Bible study, but I didn't have time for God. I lost weight, became depressed, and tried counseling. I quit the crew team, but still failed my classes. Then I signed myself into a mental hospital. 7 weeks later, and still no better, I contemplated suicide, but ran away instead. Back home, I checked into a second mental hospital, then returned to the academy. But my ambition was gone, so I moved to California. There I went to Bible study and prayed to receive Christ when I learned that, while we were yet sinners, Christ died for us. I went to church with my mom sporadically. I'm married, and a crisis in our marriage rekindled my love and need for God. I listened to Unshackled, where I heard stories like mine, people that God restored. My wife also gave her life to Christ. Knowing God has brought our family closer together, He allows the crises in our lives so that we may grow in faith. Remember, Jesus came to give us life, and life more abundantly.
0: Psalm chapter 66, verses 10 through 12 says, "For thou, O God, hast proved us. Thou hast tried us as silver is tried. Thou broughtest us into the net. Thou laidst affliction upon our loins. Thou hast caused men to ride over our heads. We went through fire and through water, but thou broughtest us out into a wealthy place." Friend, a crisis, while unpleasant, is excellent at revealing where our faith is lacking. 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
4: Now in Matthew chapter 12, beginning with verse 31, we have a few little verses that have raised so many questions, and it used to bother me. But as I've tried to tell my students, if I may call people that, when you come to any portion of Scripture, be ready to constantly ask a question. Question it from your own point of view. Now, right here, we're talking about what people normally call the unpardonable sin. And when something is unpardonable, that means that it's going to doom you. In other words, if you are guilty of the unpardonable sin, then you have no hope of glory. You're headed for the lake of fire. And so I've looked at these verses and I say, now wait a minute. The only sin that's going to condemn anybody, Jew or Gentile, black or white, rich or poor, is not any particular word we've said, not any particular deed we have done. There is only one thing that'll condemn a human being, and that is unbelief. Unbelief. Now, we're not talking about unbelief here. We're talking about something that is spoken. Now, let me prove my point. Keep your hand in Matthew 12, and come back with me to Hebrews. Hebrews chapter 3, and maybe I can make my point from the reverse end of it all. Because I don't want someone to go through life scared to death that maybe they have committed the unpardonable sin, which most people feel, according to this in Matthew 12, is blasphemy against the Holy Spirit. Well, blaspheming the Holy Spirit is a sin, no doubt about it. But if I understand Scripture correctly, and if I've taught you correctly, there is no sin that the grace of God doesn't reach beyond. In other words, the vilest of sinner is still a candidate for the grace of God. But what does he have to do? He has to believe. See? All right, Hebrews chapter 3. And I think Paul wrote Hebrews. And of course, he's taking the experience of Israel having just come out of Egypt. God leads them up to the promised land. And if you remember when I taught it back there and they got to Kadesh Barnea, it wasn't God's idea to send in the 12 spies. God never intended for them to go search out the land. God said, go in and take the land and I'll send in hornets ahead of you. I'll do whatever needs to be done to cleanse the land, to drive out the enemy. Go and take it. But Israel, you see, couldn't even take God at his word at that point in time. So then they hedge and they say, well, let us spy it out first. Well, now God in his goodness then condescended, if I may use that word, condescended to their request and said, all right, choose out 10 men and let them go in. And all of the biggest mistake Israel ever made. Because what those 12 men come back and say, 10 of them, oh, we can't do it. Hey, there's no way we can drive out the Canaanites. We're as grasshoppers in their sight. Well, what had God said? I'll drive them out. You follow. So what was their problem? All right, Hebrews chapter 3. And let's just drop in at verse 15. Hebrews 3, let's drop in at verse 15. While it is said, today, if you will hear his voice, harden not your hearts, as in the provocation. In other words, as Israel was there in the wilderness. Verse 16, for some, when they had heard, did provoke. Howbeit not all that came out of Egypt by Moses, but with whom was he grieved? With whom was God grieved those 40 years? Was it not with them who had sinned, whose carcasses fell in the wilderness? And to whom swear he that they should not enter into his rest, but to them that worshipped that golden calf? Is that what your Bible says? You see what I mean? But to them who committed immorality, and they know they did, Oh, they danced around that golden calf. We were looking at that in one of our classes the other night. And oh, they went into the pagan practices while Moses is up in the mount, you know. Is that what God is holding against them? No. He doesn't even mention that. Vile sin as it was. But what was he able to do with that kind of sin? He could forgive. He could forgive. But what was Israel's problem? Unbelief. They couldn't believe what he said. Read it to the end of the chapter. And to whom, verse 18 again, and to whom swear he that they should not enter into his rest, but to them that believed not? And then the last verse puts the cap on it. So we see that they, that is the children of Israel, remember, that they could not enter in because of unbelief. Has anything changed? No. Nothing has changed. God can forgive to the uttermost any sin, the vilest of sin, except one. And what is it? Unbelief. When people refuse to believe that Christ died for them, paid their sin debt, rose from the dead in power. And that's all he's asking. Believe it, see? And if a person refuses to believe that gospel, then his doom is sealed. All right, now let's come back to Matthew 12. Now again, our last half hour, I ran out of time, and I really didn't get to put the point across that I wanted. But you see, Acts 11:19 had just confirmed what I've been saying for several months, that all the way clear up to Saul's conversion, and that's where Acts 11:19 took up, you know, at the stoning of Stephen, and then the next event is the conversion of Saul. But as late as the stoning of Stephen, which is 7 years after Pentecost, the book says, not just me, the book says that those Jewish believers who were scattered from Saul's persecution went all over that area of the world preaching the word. They didn't have the New Testament yet, so is the Old Testament, preaching the word to none but Jew only. That's what the book says. And that's where I picked up the term. It's Jew only. Only I even tempered a little bit with exceptions. But you got to get this picture that God is dealing only with the Jew. And I've showed that verse in Ephesians more than once. Ephesians chapter 2. Let's look at it. Keep your hand in here, honey. We'll be right back. Ephesians chapter 2, because I know I'm coming into territory that most people are totally unaware of. And as I was telling Iris, as I've been preparing for these series of lessons here in Matthew, I just hope that people won't do with me like they did with the Lord himself. You remember back there in John's gospel when he said, unless you drink my blood and eat my flesh, you cannot enter the kingdom of heaven. And how did they respond to it? And it says it turned them off in our vernacular, and they turned away, see, because they couldn't comprehend what he was telling them. Well, I'm scared to death that this is what people might do with me, but I'm hoping that they'll hang in there and hear me out, because I realize this isn't the way that I grew up. I know that. I guess I grew up with the same mentality. As soon as you get into the Gospels, you've got Christianity, you've got church ground, and I just now know better, and I'll stand on that. But anyway, here in Ephesians, Paul makes it so plain, and we've looked at this verse many times. Verse 11 and 12, and I'm going to read it quickly for sake of time. Paul writes to us Gentiles, and he says, remember that you being in times past Gentiles in the flesh, who are called uncircumcised by those who are the circumcised, that is, by the Jew. Verse 12, that at that time, what time? When it was Jew only, when God was dealing only with the nation of Israel on those covenant promises, that at that time you, Gentiles, were without Christ, being aliens from the commonwealth of Israel, strangers from the covenants of promise, having no hope, and without God in the world. That was the lot of the Gentile. because God was dealing only with the Jew. Now, I never like to leave you there, because the next verse is glorious hope for us Gentiles. And what does it say? But now, see, in Christ Jesus, you who were at one time far off, Gentiles, outside, you who were at one time far off, are made nigh by the what? The blood of Christ. See what a difference that makes? But until that is announced, we have to stay back here that it's for the Jew. And what is he to believe? That Jesus is the Christ. See? All right, now come back here then to 12. And again, leave it where it sits. This is God dealing with Israel. Not that we can't take some warning from it. I certainly don't tell people, well, go out and blaspheme the Holy Spirit, because after all, God will forgive you. No way. All I'm saying is that this is something that doesn't fit church doctrine. It just doesn't fit. Where's Beverly? Remember what you told me a long time ago? You always had to pigeonhole things? That's the word she's always used. I've always had to pigeonhole things until she came into our class, and hopefully she doesn't do it as often, if at all. No, she's shaking her head, not at all. And see, here's the reason. If you can just learn to leave these things where they belong, you don't have to pigeonhole it and say, well, I'll come back to this later. It's so perfectly set. And so now to the nation of Israel, he says, verse 31, wherefore I say unto you, all manner of sin and blasphemy shall be forgiven unto men, but the blasphemy against the Holy Spirit shall not be forgiven unto men. And whosoever speaketh a word against the Son of Man, that is the Christ, it shall be forgiven. But whosoever speaketh against the Holy Spirit, it shall not be forgiven him, neither in this age. Now, that's a better word than world many times. This age, it's the Greek word aion, A-I-O-N. Now, when it uses the word cosmos, K-O-S-M-O-S, then it speaks of the world system. And then if in another force it may speak of the world, and you can tell it doesn't talk about the system. It's not talking about an age, but it's talking about the planet, planet Earth. So you always sort these things out. All right, read on now then. So it shall not be forgiven him, neither in this age nor in the age to come. Okay, now let's look at a parable that explains this so beautifully, and that'll be over in Matthew 21. Matthew 21. I hope we've got time to read all this verse by verse. We're going to try. Matthew 21, beginning at verse 33. Matthew 21, verse 33. Jesus is speaking. This is all during his earthly ministry, and he's speaking to Jews. Hear another parable. There was a certain householder who planted a vineyard, hedged it round about, and digged a wine press in it, and built a tower, and let it out to husbandmen, and went into a far country. Got the picture? And when the time of the fruit drew near, in other words, it was time to get some return on his investment. And the time of the fruit drew near, he sent his servants to the husbandmen, that they might receive the fruits or the profit from it. And the husbandman took his servants and beat one and killed another and stoned still another. Again, he sent other servants more than the first, and they did unto them likewise. But last of all, he sent unto them his son, saying, surely they'll reverence my son. But when the husbandmen saw the son, they said among themselves, this is the heir. Come, let us kill him, and let us seize on his inheritance. And they caught him, verse 39, and cast him out of the vineyard, and slew him. When the Lord therefore the vineyard cometh, what will he do to those husbandmen? Now Jesus is asking the Jews. Now I'm going to, just for sake of time, drop all the way down to verse 45. And when the chief priests and the Pharisees heard his parables, plural, not just this one, but every parable that he had spoken. When they had heard his parables, they perceived, they understood. You're already nodding your heads, you're way ahead of me. Who was he talking about? Them. Oh, underline that. Now, as he spoke to them in all of these parables, including this one I've just read, they suddenly understood that he was pointing the finger at them. All right, now what was the parable all about? Well, you see, when God called the nation of Israel out, gave them the covenant promises, called them his son, his favored nation, and he dealt with them up through the Old Testament years by sending the prophets. What did they do to the prophets? They killed them. All right, now we always like to talk in terms of the Trinity. So let's look at it this way. God the Father now, and that's all really the Jew understood in the Old Testament economy anyway. So God the Father sent the prophets to his covenant people, and what did they do with them? They killed them, or at best threw them in the dungeon. They refused to hear them. Well, did God cancel the nation of Israel because of that? No. So who'd he send next? He sent his son. He sent the Christ. And he presented himself to the nation of Israel on the basis of the covenants that we've been harping on for months. And what'd they do with the son? They killed him. Got the picture? And so these Pharisees are picking up on it. He's talking about us. And so it is in all the parables. All right, now we got one person of the Trinity left yet. Who is that? The Holy Spirit. Now let's pick up. Now I'm going to qualify this. If you can't go along with this view, that's fine. I'm not going to get upset and somebody says, well, I still think it's blaspheming the Holy Spirit. That's fine. All I'm trying to show is that I think there is a better way of looking at this that makes a little more sense in the light of the fact that there's only one sin that condemns us, and that's unbelief concerning the gospel. In other words, I maintain, yes, someone could blaspheme the Holy Spirit tomorrow, next week, God can still save him. He's still a candidate for the grace of God. All right, but let's not lose sight of what the unpardonable sin is dealing with. Israel, the nation, that is the one that's coming under this anathema of God. Now come with me all the way to Acts chapter 6. Acts chapter 6. Israel has rejected the overtures from the Father by killing the prophets. They rejected the overture of the Son by killing the Christ. But now, how are they going to deal with the Holy Spirit? Because here is the unpardonable part now. It's how they deal with the third person. See, he could forgive the first two. But the third one? Not really. Okay, got Acts chapter 6. And here we have the appointment of these seven men who are normally called deacons. I guess they get the word from because of their duty. But anyway, in verse 3, that early Jewish church there at Jerusalem, remember, finally having some problems. And so he said, choose out seven men of honest report, full of the Holy Spirit, wisdom, whom you may appoint over this business. Now verse 5, and the saying pleased the whole multitude, and they chose Stephen, a man full of faith and, let me put in the verb again, full of what? The Holy Spirit. Now you see, there's two mentions already in just two verses of the Holy Spirit. Full of the Holy Spirit. All right, come on down to verse, again, for sake of time, let's come all the way down to verse 15. I have to hurry. And so Stephen comes before this whole Jewish crowd. And all that sat in the council, looking steadfastly on him, saw his face as it had been the face of an angel. What is permeating the man? The presence of the Holy Spirit. To the point they could see the difference. Now let's come into chapter 7 and verse 2. Now watch the language of whom he is addressing. And he says, men, brethren, and fathers. Who's he talking to? Jews. See? The God of glory appeared unto our father. Can any Gentile claim Abraham as father? Hardly. And so the God of glory appeared unto our father Abraham. Now we won't take time, and if ever you want the whole history of Israel in a nutshell, you just read Acts chapter 7. The whole history, beginning with Abraham, is in this one chapter. A lot of little details that the Old Testament leaves out are in this one. But anyway, for sake of time now again, come all the way down to verse 54 and 55. So when these Jews had heard Stephen, when they had heard these things, verse 54, they were cut to the heart, they gnashed on him with their teeth. But he, being full of the, what? Holy Spirit. Now, do you see the emphasis over and over and over that we're dealing now with the Holy Spirit? But he, being full of the Holy Spirit, looked up steadfastly into heaven, saw the glory of God, saw Jesus, not sitting. I haven't got time in this program, but there's a reason. Not sitting, but what? Standing. And when he said he saw Jesus standing, the Jews got furious. I haven't got time to tell you why. Maybe I can tell you at break time. I'll just leave the TV audience hanging on a string. But there's a reason, see? All right, and I saw Jesus standing on the right hand of God. I see heavens open, and you know what happened. They sprang on him, they cast him out, and they did what? They stoned him. And they laid down their clothes at a young man's feet whose name was Saul. Now verse 59, and they stoned Stephen, calling upon God, that is Stephen was, and saying, Lord Jesus, receive my spirit. He kneeled down and cried with a loud voice, Lord, lay not this sin to their charge. And when he had said this, he fell asleep. Now, from this point on, what is the future of the nation of Israel, especially now in the book of Acts? All downhill. It's all downhill. And why? Because they had now committed that unpardonable sin of not only rejecting the Father, not only rejecting the Son, but now they've also rejected the Holy Spirit. And for the whole past age of 2,000 years, what has the Jew been going through? Suffering, turmoil. Oh, I know in America they're pretty fortunate, but for the last 2,000 years they've been going through the mill. But you see, when this age ends and we come into the next age, which is the millennial reign, yes, Israel is going to come into God's goodness and their grace and what have you. But now, like I say, you don't have to take that approach if you don't like, if you're not comfortable with it. But to me, if you just leave everything sit where it belongs, it all falls in place so beautifully. And then you see, after the stoning of Stephen, the next event of any importance in the chronological unfolding is the conversion of what great man? Saul of Tarsus, see? And then even though Peter will go to the house of Cornelius in chapter 10, after Saul's converted in 9, then in chapter 10 we've got Peter. Chapter 11 we have a little mention of Peter. And from then until the end of the book of Acts, Peter is never mentioned again. Isn't that amazing? And why? Because Israel is now falling out of all of the things that God had been promising, and the Gentiles make an ascendancy, and here comes the body of Christ. Now, of course, that's why when we get to the book of Acts, I'll be pointing out the transitional aspect of the book of Acts, going from God dealing with his covenant people of Israel under all the Old Testament promises, and everything was in their prospect. But when they rejected it, God now does something totally different, something that the Old Testament knew nothing of. What does he do? He turns to the Gentile.
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8: In a recent study at a restaurant drive-thru, as the car stopped, 9 out of 10 drivers were observed talking on their cell phones, checking emails, or texting. It seems that we are always distracted. We have become a society that absolutely hates silence. But leaders point out that we must have times of complete silence and solitude. One head of a major corporation found it so important that he sometimes took long rides on the subways just to get away from everything else so he could think. You need to be able to have time to process things in life, and you aren't doing that when you're on the computer, on your phone, texting, or watching TV. Jesus Christ talked about having a prayer closet. Even though he was certainly talking about communion with God, there's also a practical application. You need to have some solitude to properly process things without life's distractions. So, put down your phone, turn off your computer and TV, then stop and think. It will make you a better person.
9: 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Yeah.

0: the size of your faith is in direct proportion to the size of your God. If you don't fully trust Him, won't fully worship Him, can't fully surrender to Him, then your faith and your view of God are both lacking. 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Listen now as David introduces his message, How Big Is Your God?
1: Say, have you had a bad day? Let me tell you how you can feel better about yourself. Read the first two or three chapters of the book of Job, and you will feel like you're having a good day. Job had some of the worst hours in life recorded in history. Things happened to him you cannot imagine, and they happened in a terrible, unimaginable way. And you know, when things like that happen to us, sometimes we get angry, and we get angry with God. You wouldn't blame Job too much if he just decided to do what his wife told him to do, curse God and die. But Job didn't do that. He stayed in the fight. He stayed in the struggle. And in the midst of the struggle, he discovered that he served a God who was a big God. I hope you have a God like that. There's only one God, and He's the God who will help you in your trouble and trials. And we're going to find that out today as we open our Bibles to the book of Job. Today is part one on How Big Is Your God from Job 34 to 37. 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Don't forget that the resource for the month of July is this book by Rob Morgan called 100 Bible Verses That Made America. This beautiful book is yours for the asking when you send a gift of any size during this month to help us with the cost of radio production and airtime. And you will be blessed by the book because it will help you understand how closely related the foundation of America is to the principles of the Word of God. Many of the major principles upon which this nation was founded come right out of the Scripture. And you can find the proof for that as you read this book, 100 Bible Verses That Made America by Rob Morgan. It's our resource for the month of July. It's yours for the asking when you send your gift to Turning Point today. And now, here is part one of How Big Is Your God?
2: Back in the early 1900s, believe it or not, the University of Princeton was Princeton Theological Seminary. It was built and founded for the purpose of training young men to preach the gospel of Jesus Christ, how far we have come. On the faculty of that school in the early 1900s was a very famous professor by the name of Robert Dick Wilson, who taught Old Testament from 1900 to 1929. One of the students that was in his classes between 1915 and 1917 was a very famous Philadelphia preacher by the name of Donald Gray Barnhouse. Every student of the Word of God knows who that is. They've read some of his books. He's rather famous for one of the great illustrators of the Bible. And perhaps his greatest claim to fame is that Donald Gray Barnhouse gave a series of messages on Romans. And every preacher who's ever preached on Romans has read Donald Gray Barnhouse's commentaries on Romans. For 33 years, Barnhouse was the pastor of the 10th Presbyterian Church in Philadelphia, Pennsylvania, one of the great Presbyterian churches in the history of our country. About 12 years after he graduated from Princeton, he got a letter in the mail inviting him to come back and preach in the chapel at the seminary. Now, I have to stop here and give you a little sidebar about this because you may not get the awesome nature of such an invitation. For a young man who's gone to seminary, has been out preaching in his church for 12 years, to be invited to come back and preach in the seminary where he got his training and stand in the chapel where all the faculty who taught him are going to be sitting in front of him. Believe it or not, I had that experience. After I'd been out of Dallas Seminary for a number of years, they invited me to come back and give a week of addresses in chapel. And I didn't realize at the time what an awesome thing this was, so I said yes. And as the day approached, I began to realize what I had done. And I cannot tell you what it's like to think about going, and here's the Greek professors over here, and the Hebrew professors over here, and the theology professor here, and all these men in Dallas are famous for their writings and famous for their teachings. And I got to get up and speak. And the night before I was to speak the first time, I was in the what they call the prophet's chamber. It's a little apartment on the campus where they put speakers who come in. Donna didn't go with me because we had little kids then, and she stayed home with the children. So I walk in this apartment, and I'm filled with fear. I've got to go and preach at the seminary. These people probably didn't think I was going to amount to much, and now tomorrow I'm going to settle it once and for all that I didn't amount to much. And believe it or not, folks, that night I was really nervous, and I went into the restroom, and I inadvertently opened up the medicine cabinet, and the medicine cabinet was loaded from top to bottom with Alka-Seltzer. And it suddenly dawned on me that I hadn't been the only guy who stayed in the prophet's chamber the night before he had to speak at the seminary. Well, Donald Gray Barnhouse came back to Princeton to preach in the seminary chapel, and as he got up to speak, he noticed that his most famous professor, Robert Dick Wilson, had come into the chapel, walked all the way down to the front, and sat right in the front row, right in front of the pulpit. After he had finished his address, Robert Dick Wilson walked up to him, shook his hand, and said, "Donald, if you ever come back here to preach, I will not come to hear you. I only come once to hear my boys preach. And I come to see if they are big godders or little godders." Not sure that he understood what he meant, Barnhouse asked for an explanation. "Oh," said Wilson, "it's very simple. Some men have only a little God, and they're always in trouble with him. He can't do the miraculous. He can't take care of life's details. He doesn't intervene on behalf of his people. They have a little God, and so I call them little godders. Then there are those who have a great and mighty God. He speaks and it is done. He commands and it stands fast. He knows how to show himself strong on behalf of those who fear him." Barnhouse, anxious to know in which category he was, breathed a sigh of relief when he heard the man's final statement. Wilson said, "Donald, you have a great God, and he will bless your ministry." He looked deeply into the eyes of the young preacher, smiled, and walked out. And of course, looking back on it from our perspective, God did bless Donald Gray Barnhouse, blessed him abundantly, and through him has blessed people like me and some of you who've benefited from his writings. As we begin this message today, I want to ask you this question. What kind of God do you have? That's especially important in the days in which we live. It isn't that God changes sizes, but it is that we, in our appreciation of God, have either a high view of God or a very low view of God. I don't know about the rest of you, but in the world in which I live today, I need a big God. I don't need a puny little wimp of a God. I need a God who is able to do above and beyond all that I can ever ask or think. While I don't necessarily agree with Elihu's approach to Job's friends and to Job, and while he is a little bit arrogant, I do appreciate the fact that as I read the words of Elihu, if he had been that day preaching in the Princeton chapel, I think Robert Dick Wilson would have said to him, "Elihu, you have a big God. You're a big Godder." As we begin this lesson in the 34th chapter, Elihu begins with a plea to those who are going to listen to him that they pay attention. He's going to begin immediately by talking to the three men who've already addressed Job, Eliphaz, Bildad, and Zophar. So in the first four verses we read, Elihu further answered and said, "Hear my words, you wise men. Give ear to me, you who have knowledge, for the ear tests words as the palate tastes food. Let us know among ourselves what is good." As we listen to Elihu, we can pick up a little of his arrogance. He commends himself sort of in a backhanded way. He tells those who are listening to him teach that they're wise and great in understanding. I mean, what kind of man does that make him? He's the teacher of the wise and the understanding. Even goes so far as to say, if you listen carefully, you'll notice that my words are as tasty as a good morsel of food. Yes, he did have a bit of an edge to him, a little bit of arrogance. But he's going to do something in his address to these men and to Job that is very valuable. He's going to defend God's justice, and he's going to encourage Job to look to God with the eye of faith. The first question that he wants to answer for Job and for all of us is this. It's a question you've asked, perhaps not in these terms. And here's the question. Is the God we serve a just God? Perhaps if I rephrased it like this, it would help. Is the God we serve a fair God? Is God fair? Earlier in his discussions with the three men who had come to help him, Job had denied the justice of God. In fact, here in verse 5, Elihu even reminds Job of that. He says, "For Job has said, I am righteous, and God has taken away my justice." Earlier in the book, back for instance in chapter 19, verses 6 and 7, Job cried aloud, "There is no justice." In chapter 27, verse 2, he said, "God has taken away my justice." Job felt that he had been treated as a sinner when he wasn't a sinner, and that God wouldn't give him an opportunity even to explain himself, which he did not understand. And Job believed the only way he can reconcile what was going on in his life and the absence of any word from God was that God had just not treated him fairly. Please remember, friends, we look at this book from the perspective of the first two chapters. We know about the deal that Satan made with God concerning Job, but Job doesn't know that. He's never been told what's going on. He knows he's lived a life of integrity. He's not violated his relationship with Almighty God, but all of these bad things have happened to him. He's lost his family. He's lost his wealth. He's lost the admiration of his wife, and his friends trash him. And all of his days, he sits on an ash heap outside of the city with boils from the top of his head to the sole of his feet. And all this is going on, and nobody says, "Job, let me explain to you what's happening in your life." Not a word. Remember, from chapter 2 until the end of the book, not a word from God. So Job figures, you know what? This isn't fair. That's what I'd be thinking, probably, wouldn't you? This is not fair. God, I've done everything you've told me to do. I've lived up to your standard. I've been a good husband, a good father, raised a bunch of good kids. And look at what's happened to me. It's not fair. God, you are not just. And Elihu says, "Let me help you with that, Job. Let me defend the justice of God." And in this chapter, he begins by presenting three arguments in defense of God's judgment. First of all, verses 10 through 15, he tells Job this, and Job's friends, he says to them, "If God is not just, he is not God." If God is not just, he is not God. Look at verse 10, chapter 34. "Therefore, listen to me, you men of understanding. Far be it from God to do wickedness and from the Almighty to commit iniquity." Verse 12, "Surely God will never do wickedly, nor will the Almighty pervert justice." Do you remember back in the book of Genesis when Abraham was pleading for Lot, pleading for Sodom and Gomorrah? In chapter 18 of Genesis, verse 25, he made this statement. He said, "Shall not the judge of all the earth do right?" Absolutely. Warren Wiersbe writes that if God is truly God, then he is perfect. And if he is perfect, he cannot do wrong. "An unjust God," said Wiersbe, "is as unthinkable as a square circle or a round triangle." God is always true to his righteous character, and he can never act in contradiction to it. 31 times in the book of Job, God is called the Almighty. And the possibility that the Almighty God of the universe could do wrong and deny Job the justice that he deserved, it's just not possible in the realm of Elihu's thinking. So he says, first of all, "You guys, let me tell you what I know. If you say God is not just, if God is unjust, he can't be God. For us, if you think God is unfair, let me just put you straight. If you think God is unfair, then you don't have a God, because an unfair God is no God at all." Then he goes on to say, now let me say something else about this matter of the justice of God. If God is not just, he cannot be God. And secondly, if God is not just, he can't even govern. Verse 16, he says, if you have understanding, hear this. Listen to the sound of my words. Should one who hates justice govern? Do you want an unjust governor in this world? Of course not. We've dealt with that in the past, maybe some of it even now. But you don't want an unjust God in heaven. And what Job and his friends are being told by Elihu is this. Don't say that the problem you have is that God is unjust. Because if he's not a just God, first of all, he can't even be God. And if he could be God and he were unjust, he couldn't govern. Elihu shifts his attention away from Job's three friends now. And we know this because the Hebrew words are in the singular instead of the plural. And he says to Job, Job, if God who rules the world is unjust, there would be no order, no harmony, and everything would just fall apart. So get rid of that idea. You don't have an unjust God. If he were unjust, he couldn't be God. And if he were unjust and he were God, he couldn't govern. So there's two things you need to remember. And then finally, he says to him, beginning in verse 21 of chapter 34, if God is unjust, then he's not good. He says, you say that God is unjust. If that is true, it's got to be one of two things. He's unjust because he cannot see what's going on, so he doesn't know what to do. Or he sees what's going on, and for some reason he doesn't choose to tell us. He does something that doesn't seem like it should be done. Now, here's the problem. You see, in our realm today, a human judge hears a case, and because of his human limitations, he makes the best decision that he can. And let's face it, sometimes he's wrong. But Job wanted to present his case before God, and God wouldn't let Job come. But the honest problem is this. What could Job contribute to God's knowledge of his case? Because God already knew everything anyway. Job says, let me have a moment with God so I can tell him what's going on. Hello? God already knows what's going on. He's the perfect judge. And notice in this text, it tells us why he's such a perfect judge. First of all, he sees everything. Verses 21 and 22, his eyes are on the ways of man, and he sees all his steps. There's no darkness nor shadow of death where the workers of iniquity may hide themselves. Elihu says, you know, don't think about sneaking up on God with some new information. God sees everything. Not only that, God knows everything. Notice verse 23, for he need not further consider a man that he should go before God in judgment. He breaks in pieces mighty men without inquiry, sets others in their place. Therefore, he knows their works and overthrows them in their might, and they are crushed. When God puts a man on trial, listen to me carefully, he never has to cross-examine him. When God puts a man on trial, he already knows what is in man. He's not obligated to conduct an inquiry. He doesn't have to go gather more information. God's knowledge is not skewed like man's. He judges with perfect wisdom and knowledge. He knows us as we are. He knows us better than we know ourselves. Psalm 139 puts it this way, O Lord, you have searched me and known me. You know my sitting down and my rising up. You understand my thought while it's afar off. You comprehend my path and my lying down. You are acquainted with all my ways. There is not a word on my tongue, O Lord, that you know it altogether. You say, well, Pastor Jeremiah, that's pretty good information to know about old Job. It's pretty good information for us to know about ourselves. While we may not be in Job's situation, we are all, one of these days, one way or the other, going to stand before the judge of all the earth. Now, let me just explain to you what I mean by that. If you're not a Christian here today, if you've never accepted Jesus Christ as your Savior, at the end of time on this earth, you will stand before God at what they call the white throne judgment. It's a fearful, awful moment when it is too late for you to become a Christian. And the judgment is simply the passing of the sentence of eternal death upon your soul. For you will live forever outside of the presence of God. Well, you say, Pastor, I sure am glad I'm a Christian. I don't have to worry about that. Amen. Me too. But there's another judgment in the Bible, and some of you know about it. It's called the Bema Seat, or the judgment seat of Christ. That judgment occurs right after the rapture. And when you come before that judgment, you're a Christian. Your sin's already dealt with. You won't have to deal with your sin. But the Bible says we're going to stand before the Lord and give an account of the things we have done in the flesh since we have been Christians. Now, not our sins, but our service. Have we served the Lord? Have we honored Him with the gifts that He has given us? Sometimes I think this, and maybe you think this too. I've tried to serve the Lord the best I can. But knowing what I know about the deception of the human heart, sometimes I wonder if I've ever done anything for God with a totally pure and undiluted motive. Have you ever had that thought? Because even in our best moments when we're serving God, sometimes we have a personal agenda. Sometimes we have a hidden motive. The Bible says when we stand before God someday, He's going to look at all the things we've done. He will not only see the work we have done, but He will see the reason why we have done what we have done. And that ought to drive us to our knees more than it does. God sees everything, and He knows everything. And the Bible says He judges everything. Verse 26, He strikes them as wicked men in the open sight of others because they turn back on Him. They would not consider any of His ways. Since God sees the depths of the heart and understands the thoughts of the mind, we cannot say that God is unjust when He judges us. He knows us more than we know ourselves. And He holds the whole world in His hands. And since all of these things are true, Elihu wants to know how Job can feel justified in continuing to question God and demand that God give an account for his actions. You don't go to the most powerful one in the world and make any demands about anything. And he says to Job, you need to remember, my friend, that the God you are questioning knows everything there is to know about you. Are you a man of integrity? Yes. Have you cursed God and asked to die? No. But in between those two things, there's a lot of room for Job to give an account. Not only does God judge everything, but He controls everything. Listen to this. Verse 31. For has anyone said to God, I have borne chastening, I will offend no more. Teach me what I do not see. If I have done iniquity, I will do no more. Should He repay according to your terms? Just because you disavow it, you must choose and not I. Therefore, speak what you know. Now, that's kind of a convoluted paragraph, but let me tell you what it means. In the words of Ray Stedman, who wrote about it, he said this, God's decisions cannot be questioned because He is absolute sovereign over individuals and nations, and He accepts no substitutes for righteousness. People sometimes want to come to God and on their own terms and invent their own salvation. They say, I promise I'll be a better person. I promise to reform, but reform is not what God wants from us. Our Lord is not in the business of reforming people. He's in the business of renewing people. He doesn't want to make us better. He wants to make us new.

0: relationship with him. You cannot change God's mind about what he has declared in his word. So we have here a denial of the justice of God, a defense of the justice of God, and then in the 35th chapter, we have a description of the justice of God. God is just whether we accept it or not. It makes no difference what we do or what we say. God is who he is, and he's not changeable. He is the immutable, unchanging God of the universe.
1: And that's the teaching of the book of Job and the teaching of the entire word of God. The Bible says, God says, I change not. And the Bible says of the Son of God, that he is the same yesterday, today, and forever. You can trust God to be the same. Whenever you are in touch with him, he is the same God. And that is a wonderful truth, and that's part of the majesty of the God that we serve. We'll have part two of this lesson from Job tomorrow, right here on Turning Point. I hope you'll be with us as we continue our discussion of making sense of it all, seeing the world with a biblical perspective. 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

Jesus Christ has just called Lazarus from the tomb. Now we continue reading from the scriptures with John 11:45. Therefore, many of the Jews who came to Mary and saw what he had done believed in him. But some of them went to the Pharisees and told them the things which Jesus had done. Therefore, the chief priests and the Pharisees convened a council and were saying, "What are we doing? For this man is performing many signs. If we let him go on like this, all men will believe in him, and the Romans will come and take away both our place and our nation."

But one of them, Caiaphas, who was high priest that year, said to them, "You know nothing at all, nor do you take into account that it is expedient for you that one man die for the people, and that the whole nation not perish." Now he did not say this on his own initiative, but being high priest that year, he prophesied that Jesus was going to die for the nation, and not for the nation only, but in order that he might also gather together into one the children of God who are scattered abroad. So from that day on, they planned together to kill him. Therefore, Jesus no longer continued to walk publicly among the Jews, but went away from there to the country near the wilderness, into a city called Ephraim, and there he stayed with the disciples.

0: John 11:55. Now the Passover of the Jews was near, and many went up to Jerusalem out of the country before the Passover to purify themselves. So they were seeking for Jesus, and were saying to one another as they stood in the temple, "What do you think, that he will not come to the feast at all?" Now the chief priests and the Pharisees had given orders that if anyone knew where he was to report it, so that they might seize him. John 12. Jesus, therefore, 6 days before the Passover, came to Bethany, where Lazarus was, whom Jesus had raised from the dead. So they made him a supper there, and Martha was serving, but Lazarus was one of those reclining at the table with him. Mary then took a pound of very costly perfume of pure nard, and anointed the feet of Jesus, and wiped his feet with her hair. And the house was filled with the fragrance of the perfume. But Judas Iscariot, one of his disciples, who was intending to betray him, said, "Why was this perfume not sold for 300 denarii and given to poor people?" Now he said this not because he was concerned about the poor, but because he was a thief, and as he had the money box, he used to pilfer what was put into it. Therefore Jesus said, "Let her alone, so that she may keep it for the day of my burial. For you always have the poor with you, but you do not always have me." The large crowd of the Jews then learned that he was there, and they came not for Jesus' sake only, but that they might also see Lazarus, whom he raised from the dead. But the chief priests planned to put Lazarus to death also, because on account of him many of the Jews were going away and were believing in Jesus. For more info about this ministry, our website is the-word.info. Learn more about us online at the-word.info. Reading the Word of God without comment, this is Nicholas Hope.
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author. 91.5 The Blessing, WHCB, Bristol Kingsport, Johnson City. Kenneth Hill here. I've been told by some folks I don't say much at the top of the hour. Well, I can't really say too much, but I can tell you that Jesus Christ, God's own Son, came to this earth and died for your sin that you might have your sins forgiven. So turn from your sin, turn to Jesus Christ, and receive Him as your personal Savior. And there'll be a home in heaven for you. I can tell you that in 30 seconds. It's

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0: 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And now, here's our Creation Moment's host, Ian Taylor.
1: In many of our Creation Moments programs, we have shown that animal intelligence is not a result of evolution, but God's gift to his creatures. While animals are limited to a much smaller area of specialty, some can perform feats of intelligence that even man cannot accomplish. For example, at the Japanese Deer Park in California, pigeons have been trained to sort electrical parts. Well, they can do this with greater efficiency and accuracy than humans. People usually get quickly bored with such work and lose their concentration. But then there is the mystery of migration. The golden plover bird migrates between Alaska and Hawaii. Yet the parents never teach their youngsters the route. When migration time comes, the young are usually old enough to fend for themselves, but too young to fly the thousands of miles non-stop required by the route. So the parents leave them in Alaska and head for Hawaii. A little later, when they are stronger, the young plovers follow the same route without error, even though they have no guide. Intelligence is not the result of mindless natural forces, for how could mindlessness produce intelligence or even genius? Christians should not be surprised, as are evolutionists, to find many examples of intelligence in the animal world, because intelligence is the gift of God the Creator to his creatures.
2: For a free copy of Ian Taylor's book, 25 Short Answers to Big Questions About Creation, visit us at creationmoments.com. 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And be sure to join us next time for another Creation Moment, proclaiming evidence of God's truth.
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The world's words come at us from all directions, and it can make us feel bitter. 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
0: Welcome to the Bible Class. We're continuing our study of Jeremiah. We're in chapter 6, a continuation of the second message that Jeremiah has for the people of Judah. Judah's sin was so exceedingly evil that it was described there in chapter 5 as being appallingly horrible and wondered at in shocked disbelief. The judgment prophesied against Judah and Jerusalem in the chapters 4 and 5 prior to chapter 6 is vividly portrayed here in chapter 6. The use of signal fires, especially in times of emergencies, well attested in the literature of the ancient Near East. It's seen in history, especially in times of emergency. So to appreciate the imperative phrase, blow the trumpets, you have to understand that was a military term. And these were the shofars, and they were not being blown in worship. They were being blown in warning. The erecting of an earth mount, probably a parapet, was a common siege operation in the ancient Near East. It's mentioned there in verse 6, "For thus saith the Lord of hosts, hew ye down trees and cast a mount against Jerusalem. This is the city to be visited. She is holy oppression in the midst of her." So, in this chapter 6, Jeremiah at times is torn between proclaiming the Lord's righteous anger against his sinful people and Jeremiah's own people, and expressing genuine concern and compassion for them. And we see that throughout the book, especially in chapter 6. He uses the theme of the outstretched hand several times. It's used in Scripture to dramatize God's omnipotence, especially concerning Israel's deliverance. Now, let's go to verse 14, speaking of the false prophets. "And whenever you find the true prophets of God, you will also find the false prophets of Satan." Says here in verse 14, "They have healed also the hurt of the daughter of my people slightly, saying, peace, peace, when there is no peace." So if we even venture back one verse to verse 13 of chapter 6, from the least of them even unto the greatest of them, everyone is given to covetousness. And from the prophet even unto the priest, everyone dealeth falsely. And then they make the comment, peace, peace, when there is no peace. This is a sign of a false prophet. It's also a sign of a false politician. But they become false prophets of humanist religion oftentimes. No matter what society in which we live, you have to be careful because false prophets rise up in the political ranks as well as in the religious ranks. What was wrong with them saying, peace, peace? Well, what they were meaning by the phrase, peace, peace, is that peace has come. But there was no peace. And they would say, we can have peace, but they could not have peace. What does the world want? What the world needs now is love, sweet love, It's what's so little of. Well, what do we go on from love? Peace. If we're in love, then we have peace. Or at least that's the concept. The truth is, this is a lie. The false prophet's concept of peace is the absence of war or calamity. But that's a far cry from the Old Testament's teaching. The underlying idea of the Hebrew root and all its associated words of shalom, or of peace, is that of wholeness and completeness. So if we know true peace, it's both to attain personal fulfillment and to enjoy full and healthy relationships with others. So ultimately, true peace is found only in God Himself. Because Israel stood in a covenant relationship to Almighty God, it could know peace. Its spiritual leadership was to be composed of men who knew God's peace. Its citizens would enjoy fellowship with God through the sacrifice known as the peace offering. It expressed the joy and full communion of the believer with Almighty God. By this and by living out God's revealed word in absolute trust, they could experience genuine peace in their daily lives. They could experience communion with God Almighty. Now, someday, God will send the Prince of Peace, that is, the King of Kings and Lord of Lords, that is, Jesus Christ. The Prince of Peace is mentioned in Isaiah chapter 9, verses 6 and 7. Will bring redemption and restoration to the land under a covenant of peace. And so what's wrong with saying peace, peace, when there is no peace? It's a lie, and you're trying to make yourself into the image of Almighty God's Almighty God and God's Son, Jesus Christ. That's why the false prophets often give forth the idea that there is peace in the land, or that they can bring peace to the land, when that's a falsehood. It's not true. Then the next question in verse 15 was, were they ashamed when they had committed abomination? No, they were not. They were not at all ashamed. Neither could they blush, because their conscience had been seared with a hot iron, as the Bible speaks. They couldn't blush. Therefore, they shall fall among them that fall at the time that I visit them. They shall be cast down, saith the Lord. So we see the hallmark, the benchmark of the false prophets. They declare peace when there is no peace. They are not ashamed of their abomination. They have no ability to blush. They have no concern about what's going on about them. They are bold face in their sin and in their lies. Oh my, how we see this around us at all times. And then we get to verse 16. The people's stubborn refusal to walk in the traditional ways of true righteousness is mentioned by Jeremiah many times. Moving in their own paths, following their own way, that could only lead to Judah's destruction. The contrast of the way of righteousness and life with the way of the ungodly and death is often made in Scripture. Especially we see it throughout the book of Proverbs, but also we find it in Psalms and Matthew and other Scriptures as well. And here we read verse 16. Thus saith the Lord, stand ye in the ways, and see, and ask for the old paths, where is the good way, and walk therein, and ye shall find rest for your souls. But they said, we will not walk therein. And what'd they say? No, we're not going to. The Lord said, stand in the ways and see, ask for the old paths. Find out how you should live and live that way. And they said, no, we're not going to do it. Now, what kind of a hard heart is that? Well, that's the hard heart of a sinner. That's the hard heart of a human being. Then God continues here in verse 17, also I set a watchman over you, saying, hearken to the sound of the trumpet. But they said, we will not hearken. We will not listen. We will not obey. We will not listen to the watchman. You see, prophets were the watchmen that God sent to, in this case, Judah. He sent them to speak on behalf of God for his people. This was just one of the many things that the prophet's supposed to do, is be a watchman. But it was an important thing for the prophet to do. And so the prophet, in this case Jeremiah, was set as a watchman, was giving them the truth, was telling them that they needed to be following after God's way and go in God's path. But they said no. And then when God told them to listen to the sound of the trumpet of warning, they said, no, we're not going to listen. Verse 18, therefore hear ye nations, and know ye, O congregation, what is among them. Hear, O earth, behold, I will bring evil upon this people, even the fruit of their thoughts, because they have not hearkened unto my words, nor to my law, but rejected it. To what purpose cometh there to me incense from Sheba, and the sweet cane from a far country? Your burnt offerings are not acceptable, nor your sacrifices sweet unto me. If you are disobedient, if you refuse to do what I tell you to do, why should I receive your offerings? I'm not going to, says God. Verse 21, therefore, thus saith the Lord, behold, I will lay stumbling blocks before this people, and the fathers and the sons together shall fall upon them. The neighbor and his friend shall perish. To lay stumbling blocks before the blind was forbidden in Leviticus chapter 19, verse 14. Judah was spiritually blind. It had caused them to make their own stumbling blocks. They had hewn stumbling blocks, as it were, from their greed. Ezekiel 7:19 gives us that. And from their idolatry, Ezekiel 14:4 speaks of that. And so the Lord is going to allow them to use or have the stumbling blocks in their way to destroy them. And that's verse 21. These stumbling blocks that you have hewn for yourself will be your destruction. Verse 22, thus saith the Lord, behold, a people cometh from the north country, and a great nation shall be raised from the sides of the earth. They shall lay hold on bow and spear. They are cruel and have no mercy. Their voice roareth like the sea, and they ride upon horses, set in array as men for war against thee, O daughter of Zion. We have heard the fame thereof. Our hands wax feeble. Anguish hath taken hold of us, and pain as of a woman in travail, or a woman giving birth. Go not forth into the field, nor walk by the way, for the sword of the enemy and fear is on every side. O daughter of my people, gird thee with sackcloth, and wallow thyself in ashes. Make thee mourning as for an only son, most bitter lamentation, for the spoiler has suddenly come upon us. I have set thee for a tower and a fortress among my people, that thou mayest know and try their way. They're all grievous revolters, walking with slanders. They're brass and iron, they're all corruptors. The bellows are burned, the lead is consumed of the fire, the founder melteth in vain, for the wicked are not plucked away. Reprobate silver shall men call them, because the Lord hath rejected them. There in verse 26, sackcloth and ashes, of course, are marks of mourning, grief, penitence. They're important in the process for the Jewish people to have that repentance to be seen. In the Jewish religion, the Jewish understanding, it was important for your mourning, your repentance, to be illustrated. And of course, they illustrated it with this rough cloth and with ashes. Now, here is the message in the gate of the Lord's house in Jeremiah chapter 7, verses 1 through 10. The general character of the message in the temple gate is like the first and second messages. It's one of rebuke, it's one of warning, it's one of exhortation. But this message is addressed more to such in Judah as still maintain outwardly the worship of Jehovah. It's a message to the religious people, religious but apparently lost. The word that came to Jeremiah from the Lord saying, "Stand in the gate of the Lord's house and proclaim there this word and say, hear the word of the Lord, all ye of Judah that enter in at the gates to worship the Lord. Thus saith the Lord of hosts, the God of Israel, amend your ways and your doings, and I will cause you to dwell in this place. Trust ye not in lying words, saying, the temple of the Lord, the temple of the Lord, the temple of the Lord are these. For if ye thoroughly or truly amend your ways and your doings, if ye thoroughly execute judgment between a man and his neighbor, if ye oppress not the stranger, the fatherless, and the widow, and shed not innocent blood in this place, neither walk after other gods to hurt you, then will I cause you to dwell in this place, in the land that I gave to your fathers forever and ever. Behold, you trust in lying words that cannot profit. Will ye steal, murder, commit adultery, and swear falsely, and burn incense unto Baal, and walk after other gods whom ye know not? And come and stand before me in this house, which is called by my name, and say, we are delivered to do all these abominations." The question is, are you going to truly follow God, or are you going to be the hypocrite that you are? Verse 11, "Is this house, which is called by my name, become a den of robbers in your eyes? Behold, even I have seen it, saith the Lord. But go ye now unto my place, which was in Shiloh, where I set my name at the first, and see what I did to it for the wickedness of my people Israel. And now, because ye have done all these works, saith the Lord, and I spake unto you, rising up early and speaking, but ye heard not, and I called you, but ye answered not, therefore will I do unto this house, which is called by my name, wherein ye trust, and unto the place which I gave to you and your fathers, as I have done to Shiloh. And I will cast you out of my sight, as I have cast out all your brethren, even the whole seed of Ephraim. Therefore pray not thou for this people, neither lift up cry nor prayer for them, neither make intercession to me, for I will not hear thee. Seest thou not what they do in the cities of Judah, and in the streets of Jerusalem? The children gather wood, and the fathers kindle the fire, and the women knead their dough, drink offerings unto other gods, that they may provoke me to anger. Do they provoke me to anger, saith the Lord? Do they not provoke themselves to the confusion of their own faces? Therefore thus saith the Lord God, behold, mine anger and my fury shall be poured out upon this place, upon man, upon beast, upon the trees of the field, and upon the fruit of the ground, and it shall burn and shall not be quenched. Thus saith the Lord of hosts, the God of Israel, put your burnt offerings into your sacrifices, unto your sacrifices, and eat flesh, for I spake not unto your fathers, nor commanded them in the day that I brought them out of the land of Egypt, concerning burnt offerings or sacrifices. But this thine commanded, this thing commanded I them, saying, obey my voice, and I will be your God, and ye shall be my people, and walk ye in all the ways that I have commanded you, that it may be well unto you. But they hearkened not, nor inclined their ear, but walked in the counsels and in the imagination of their evil heart, and went backward and not forward. Since the day that your fathers came forth out of the land of Egypt, unto this day I have even sent unto you all my servants and prophets, daily rising up early and sending them, yet They hearken not unto me, nor incline their ear, but harden their neck. They did worse than their fathers. Therefore thou shalt speak all these words unto them, but they will not hearken to thee. Thou shalt also call unto them, but they will not answer thee. But thou shalt say unto them, This is a nation that obeyeth not the voice of the Lord their God, nor receiveth correction. Truth is perished and is cut off from their mouth. Cut off thine hair, O Jerusalem, and cast it away, and take up a lamentation on high places, for the Lord hath rejected and forsaken the generation of his wrath. For the children of Judah have done evil in my sight, saith the Lord. They have set their abominations in the house which is called by my name to pollute it. And they have built the high places of Tophet, which is on the valley, in the valley of the son of Hinnom, to burn their sons and their daughters in the fire, which I commanded them not, neither came it into my heart.
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3: 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I'm Greg Patton in the New America. 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I'm Greg Patton. 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
3: I'm Dana Gresh. We're back with Mary Cassian to unpack the next phrase of our definition. All month, we've been answering the question, what is a woman? This content accompanies Mary's newly released book by that title, What is a Woman? The question our world is afraid to answer. We'll tell you how you can get that resource later, but now, without further ado, see. Mary Cassian says, ooh, here's the lovely Mary Cassian.
4: Have you ever been in full nesting mode or heard stories about someone who was? Like the woman about to give birth folding onesies that have never been worn or reorganizing the nursery again at 2 a.m., scrubbing baseboards that haven't seen a sponge in 5 years. The husband shuffles in from the bedroom, rubbing sleep from his eyes, squinting against the light, finds his wife moving the crib to the opposite wall. Again, third time this week. What are you doing? He asks. Getting ready. But it's more than that. It's deeper, more primal. She has to prepare. She needs to create a space that's safe, clean, welcoming, ready for the life that's coming. Scientists call it the nesting instinct, and it's not just psychological, it's actually physiological. The same hormones flooding her body to prepare her for birth are also preparing her heart to nurture. But here's what's fascinating. Humans aren't the only ones who do this. There's a duck in the Arctic, the eider duck, who does something extraordinary. When it's time to build her nest, she reaches down near her own heart and plucks the softest down feathers from her breast. And feather by feather, she lines her nest, literally giving from her own body to transform.

form a pile of twigs into a warm sanctuary where her ducklings can thrive. Wolves shed their own fur to cushion the den. Rabbits pull fur from their bodies to create a soft, warm nest for their young. So what's going on here? Why this universal drive across species, this compulsion to prepare a place? Because bringing forth life isn't enough. Life needs an environment where it can grow, where it's protected, where it can actually thrive. And God wove that same dual instinct into you. Whether you've ever been pregnant or not, whether you have biological children or not, you were designed with this capacity to bring forth life and to create the environments where that life can flourish. That's what we're exploring today. This isn't just about having babies. It's about something far bigger, something that reaches into every corner of your life as a woman and echoes the very heart of God. Now, I need to address something head on because I know some of you are already thinking, but Mary, I don't have kids. I can't have kids. I don't want kids, or my kids are long gone. So does this even apply to me? Well, stay with me because what I'm about to say will reframe everything. Most women will bear biological children, and that's normal. That's good. God designed your body specifically for that, the womb, the breasts, the hormones, all of it. Physical motherhood is a beautiful part of the design. But here's what I want you to understand. Womanhood isn't just about biology. It's about capacity. You have a maternal capacity, and that capacity exists whether you ever get pregnant or not. So let me put it this way. You know how men are often described as having provider instincts. They want to solve problems, fix things, make sure everyone's taken care of. That's real. It's wired in. But not every man is going to have a wife and kids to provide for. Does that mean that their provider instinct doesn't exist? No. And it's the same principle here. Here's what you need to understand. You have a maternal capacity. It's a God-given pull towards bringing forth life, nurturing growth, investing in others flourishing. That's woven into your feminine design. Now, you might never change a diaper. You might not feel maternal right now. Life might have obscured this instinct completely. Doesn't matter. The fundamental reality stands. You were designed to mother. But what does that mean? Let's go back to the very beginning. When God created humanity, he gave them a mandate, Genesis 1:28. God blessed them, and God said to them, "Be fruitful, multiply, fill the earth." Fill the earth with what? Well, with more humans, yes, obviously, but with far more than that. With worshipers, with a family that knows and loves their heavenly Father. From the very start, God's goal in creating male and female wasn't just population growth. It was kingdom expansion. God wanted humans to grow his family. And he designed the female body specifically for that, to carry, birth, and nurture new life. It's beautiful. It's good. It's exactly as he intended. But then came the tragedy of sin. And when the first man and woman rebelled, everything broke. And God outlined the tragic consequences. Listen to what he said to the woman in Genesis 3:16. "I will intensify your labor pains. You will bear children with painful effort." This is why the very capacity God designed for joy is now also the place of deepest pain. The life-giving work of woman, both physical and spiritual, would now be marked by suffering. And what should have been pure joy would be intertwined with sorrow. The nurturing that should have come naturally would now require perseverance through difficulty and pain. But even in the midst of this, God gave a promise of hope and redemption. Listen to what he said in Genesis 3:15. He said this to the serpent, "I will put hostility between you and the woman, and between your offspring and her offspring. He will strike your head, and you will strike his heel." Did you catch that? From that moment on,
woman.

the life giver, would be at war with the serpent, the death bringer. And the woman's offspring, her seed, he would someday crush the serpent's head. God would send a redeemer using the life-giving capacity he had handcrafted into woman's very being. What a mix of tragedy and hope this is. Sin brought death into the world, but God, working through a woman, would send the defeater of death. And after hearing this promise, Adam did something remarkable. Genesis 3:20 says, "The man named his wife Eve because she was the mother of all the living." Eve, Hava, in Hebrew, life or living. Adam named woman based on her calling, her capacity, her purpose. Despite sin, despite death now being in the world, despite the pain, physical and emotional, that she would experience in bringing forth and nurturing life, Adam believed God's promise. He believed life would continue, that through this woman, the life giver, God's redemptive plan would unfold. And every person who has ever existed came through Eve, and ultimately through her lineage came the one who brings spiritual life to all who believe. From the very beginning, motherhood was about more than biology. It was always about God's redemptive plan, expanding his family through spiritual fruitfulness. Parents have biological children, but then what? They raise those children in the fear and instruction of the Lord. Those children grow up loving Jesus, or that's the goal. And they have their own children and do the same. And the faith gets passed down generation after generation. Physical reproduction serving spiritual reproduction. And that's always been God's design. So if you're a mom listening to this, raising kids, you're doing profoundly important work. Don't let anyone convince you otherwise. And don't let culture tell you that you're wasting your potential. When you read Bible stories at bedtime, when you show them how to love the needy through meals delivered, strangers welcomed, kindness shown, when you model faithfulness through your daily choices, when you teach them to love Jesus more than comfort or success, you're not just parenting. You're making disciples. You're expanding God's kingdom. Your biological children are your first mission field. You physically mother them, but more importantly, you spiritually mother them. And spiritual motherhood is God's primary concern, which means that this calling isn't limited to biological mothers. It never has been, because the goal was never just physical babies. It was always spiritual fruitfulness. In 1 Thessalonians 2:7, Paul describes himself as being gentle with young believers, like a nursing mother taking care of her own children. Paul, a man, uses maternal language. Well, why? Because bringing people into God's family and nurturing them toward maturity, that's motherhood. That's spiritual motherhood. And Titus 2 shows us the pattern. Older women teaching younger women. Spiritual mothers investing in spiritual daughters. Faith passed down not only through biology, but through intentional discipling relationships. This is your calling too. And here's what's beautiful. You're always both older and younger than someone. Always positioned to receive from those ahead of you and pour into those coming behind. Some women mother biologically and spiritually, others just spiritually. Same calling, same heart, same eternal work. Well, what does it mean to nurture? Remember that nesting instinct, that drive to prepare a safe place where life can flourish? That's where nurturing begins, but it doesn't stop once the baby arrives. Nurturing is the ongoing work of creating favorable conditions for growth. And strip it down to the core, nurturing is paying attention to what's needed to help life grow and thrive. Sometimes it's intensely practical, a meal dropped off when someone is overwhelmed, watching kids so a friend can breathe, coffee delivered to an exhausted coworker, a box of tissues when someone's world is falling apart.
Sometimes it's environmental. You light a candle, put away the dropped coats and boots, set out a plant, a hand-knitted blanket, some beauty, to intentionally calm the chaos and create a home. Your living room or your office or your corner of the church becomes a place that people can finally let their guard down and unburden and connect. Somewhere where you're fully present, where honesty is welcome instead of the default, oh, I'm fine. Often, nurturing is deeply spiritual. You pray with someone who's coming undone. You open scripture when they don't know where to turn. You point them back to Jesus when anxiety takes over. Walk alongside them through ordinary life, showing what it means to follow Christ. Peter captures this in 1 Peter 2:2 when he says, new believers need pure spiritual milk to grow up spiritually. That's what spiritual mothers do. They feed, care, and help immature believers mature. Whatever form it takes, nurturing says the same. It says, I see you, you matter, and I'm investing in the work that God is doing in your life. Think about a gardener tending tomatoes. She can't manufacture fruit. She can't force the plant to produce on her schedule, but she can prepare rich soil, provide water, ensure that the plant has sunlight, protect it from pests. She cultivates the environment so the plant is given the best opportunity to grow. And that's your work as a spiritual mother. You create environments where life can flourish. I think of the spiritual mothers who impacted my life. June Kerr was the church secretary. I was 10, maybe 12, when she invited me to help her make the church bulletin. I can still remember the smell of that old mimeograph machine, the blue ink, the hand-cranked handle. She'd have me collect information and find quotes and verses and track down graphics, trace them onto the Ditto Master. Small tasks, nothing glamorous. But June saw something in me, and one day she had me stop what I was doing and look her in the eyes. Mary, I need to tell you something. And then, don't let people discourage you from following the path God is calling you to walk. There will always be criticism, always. Keep your heart focused, not on those voices, but on His voice. A church secretary, a mimeograph machine, a 10-year-old with blue ink on her hands. When I was in my mid-teens, Pearl Purdy often invited me over for shuffleboard and tea. She was a senior citizen, petite, proper English, transplanted to Canada, and I towered over her. She wore thick Coke bottle glasses that made one eye look bigger than the other. Always a dress, always Mary Jane's. And when we headed down to the basement to play shuffleboard, she'd offer me a pair of knitted slippers for the cold floor. They fit her perfectly. On me, they were two sizes too small. She made tea the right way, the British way, warmed the china teapot with hot water, loose leaf tea, measured by the spoonful, one spoon per person plus one for the pot, freshly boiled water and a tea cozy so it could steep, dainty flowered china cup, shortbread cookies on the side. And then she'd beat me at shuffleboard every time with hands that were starting to cripple up. We'd talk about life, nothing formal, no agenda, just an older woman and a young one sharing an afternoon. Now, Pearl didn't say anything I can point to as a specific lesson. What she gave me was harder to name. It was the spirit of a woman who trusted God quietly, completely, solidly, unshakably. And somehow, sitting in that cold basement in two small slippers, losing at shuffleboard, I absorbed it. Diane North was a single professional woman, one of the adult sponsors of the high school Christian club I led. She'd help me mix colorful powdered tempera paint for the massive banners we'd hang on the school walls to advertise events. And while we painted, she asked me hard questions, the kind that made me think. She made me read a Josh McDowell book on Christian apologetics so I would know what I believed and why. Diane was my first real mentor. And then there was Ann Gill, who had already launched her own children when I was in the thick of raising mine. She'd pop over
with a homemade apple pie. But it was more than pie. Anne always asked me how things were going, really going. And she always prayed right there, wherever we were. She saw me. She showed up with prayers and pie. Four women, four completely different expressions of the same instinct. And it can happen a thousand other ways. A text with a verse, a meal with a prayer, a hard question asked at the right moment, a prayer offered right then and there. Small acts, but they call forth life and nurture it. And God sees every one of them. Psalm 113:9 promises this. He gives the childless woman a household, making her the joyful mother of children. Biological kids or not, your maternal calling is real. It's God-given. And when you live it out, it bears fruit. Now, let me be honest about something. This kind of mothering, this spiritual mothering, it costs something. Remember that eider duck from the beginning? She doesn't just find soft materials for her nest. She reaches down near her own heart and plucks the softest ones from her own body. The wolf sheds her own fur to line the den. The rabbit pulls hair from her belly to create warmth for her young. That's the pattern. Nurturing costs something of yourself. It costs time. You can't nurture from a distance. You have to be present, available, willing to interrupt your plans. It costs energy, emotional energy especially, carrying burdens, celebrating wins, mourning losses, praying through struggles. It costs margin, your peace, your space, your resources. Culture says that's foolish. Protect your boundaries, guard your energy, prioritize self-care above everything. You can't pour from an empty cup. And listen, there's wisdom in rest. You're not infinite. You're not God. But here's what culture misses. The fullest life is found in pouring out. Joy comes through sacrifice. Jesus said it in Matthew 16:25, whoever wants to save his life will lose it. But whoever loses his life because of me will find it. When you nurture others, when you invest in their flourishing, create environments where they can grow spiritually, you are living out your calling as a woman. And you will discover, as many women have, that though it costs, pouring yourself out for your children, biological and spiritual, is one of the most fulfilling and consequential things you can do. So here's where we land. You were created to bring forth life and nurture it. Not just biologically, though for many that's part of it, but spiritually, eternally, to see potential in people and draw it out, to create spaces, physical, emotional, spiritual, where life thrives, to invest in growth, to expand God's family through ordinary faithfulness. That capacity is in you. 18 or 80, house full of kids or living alone, married or single, it's woven into your feminine design. So embrace it. Don't let culture convince you that caring deeply is weakness. Don't let the world dismiss your nurturing instincts as unimportant. Don't buy the lie that relationships matter less than resumes. God wired you with a capacity for motherhood on purpose. It reflects his own heart, the God who gives us new birth and patiently nurtures us towards maturity. You were made for this, so live it out right where you are with whatever resources you have for whoever God puts in your path. Because when you do, you're fulfilling your calling as a woman. You're advancing God's kingdom. You're displaying his life-giving, nurturing character

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Tomorrow, we're back with Nancy to hear more about the True Woman Manifesto. She's going to share all about living life as a true woman, because that's what we want to do with the truths we've been learning all month, right? Live it out. 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
1: We can never hear this warning often enough. 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
3: With SRN News, I'm Jason Walker. The House moving to head off a potential government shutdown right before the midterms in November. Republicans have rushed through a bill to fund the federal government through the fourth day of December. The deadline for action is, well, more than 2 months away. House Majority Leader Steve Scalise warning Democratic Socialists are on the ballot this November with an agenda of extreme policies.
4: And you're seeing it play out in cities like New York, but it's coming to a town near you. And it will absolutely be on the ballot this November, because the American people do not want America to become a communist nation. But that means Americans have to participate this November to stop it from happening.
3: Majority Leader Scalise warning that Democratic Socialists are on the ballot in November, and he predicts they will be introducing all sorts of new legislation that will hurt millions of Americans.
4: What do they want to do? They want chaos. They want power is ultimately what they want. They can't articulate a real clear agenda for the American people because they've been fighting us on all the things that would actually work to lower costs, keeping taxes low, keeping regulations low, getting government off the backs of working families, producing more energy in America, which lowers costs. Every Democrat voted against that bill.
3: Trump administration calling on Congress for $87 billion to fund the expanding war with Iran. War Secretary Pete Hegseth briefed lawmakers Tuesday in a classified bipartisan meeting before appearing before the Senate Appropriations Committee. More gains for makers of computer chips and other AI winners carrying Wall Street higher on Tuesday. The Dow was up 385 points, S&P ahead 65. More on these stories, SRN News. Well, a freed Chinese pastor is speaking out. More from Michael Harrington.
5: Ezra Jin is living in California after spending almost a year in prison for running an underground church in China, finally being set free after President Trump urged Chinese leader Xi Jinping to do so. Jin says the Communist Party has no reason to fear believers, telling the Wall Street Journal, quote, "These Christians love their nation. They only want to worship God peacefully according to the Bible and to serve others."

0: 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God is still on the throne, and prayer changes things. How did biblical truth influence the Founding Fathers? 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Thank you. Thank you for helping us keep the light shining. America was not built by a ragtag collection of godless rebels. Rather, biblical principles guided many patriots to establish a nation unique in world history, a nation not built on geography, but on an ideal. How did biblical truth influence America's founders? Dr. Larry Spargimino and Josh Davis explore statements from the Founding Fathers and their impact on the world. Plus, Pastor Larry provides several practical ways that you and I can pray for America on today's Watchmen on the Wall.
1: Greetings, friends. We are privileged to be joined by the host of Watchmen on the Wall, Pastor Larry Spargimino, as we bring you more Faith of America's Founding Fathers. We understand the biblical foundation upon which this nation was formed, and many of our founding fathers, including the Pilgrim forefathers who came generations before this country was officially birthed, that they came seeking religious liberty, religious freedom, freedom to worship God according to the scriptures. And we are so glad for the biblical foundation of this nation. Pastor Larry, thank you so much for joining me again.
2: Glad to be with you, Josh.
1: Let's begin by looking at Benjamin Franklin. You have some unique information that you'd like to share with our listeners regarding this man, Benjamin Franklin, and his viewpoints on Christianity.
2: Well, Ben Franklin was 70 when he signed the Declaration of Independence. He was the oldest signer. Franklin's sometimes witty statements and personal quotations continue, even today, to generate discussions about the relationship between faith, reason, and morality. And he really had a complex view on Christianity and its place in society. Was he a Bible-believing Christian? Some even call Franklin, quote, a towering figure of the Enlightenment, close quotes, because of some of the things he said. Well, Franklin, along with the other signers of the Declaration, believed in the importance of virtue and moral conduct. He emphasized that religion should promote ethical behavior and civic responsibility. Well, was Franklin a believer or a skeptic? One of his most noteworthy statements reveals a lot about his beliefs. Quote, I have lived, sir, a long time, and the longer I live, the more convincing proofs I see of this truth, that God governs in the affairs of men. And if a sparrow cannot fall to the ground without his knowledge, is it probable that a nation can rise without his aid? Now, that was from Ben Franklin, and that sounds very basic, and I would say amen 100 times to that. But here are some of the remarkable quotations from Franklin and their possible alignment with the Bible. He said, the best way to make a friend is to be one. That was a quote of his. Well, the meaning, the importance of reciprocal relationships. Actually, there are some 58 one another verses in the New Testament. So, yeah, I think that statement, the best way to make a friend is to be one, really lines up with Scripture. Here's another of Franklin's quotes. He says this, "A good reputation is better than money," close quotes. Now, that's certainly in line with Scripture. The emphasis is on good character, something money can't buy. And I think the book of Proverbs and throughout the Scriptures, we find that truth that is hammered away many times. And here's another one. Franklin said, "God helps those who help themselves," close quotes. You know, at first sight, it looks carnal beyond belief, but I don't believe it is. Praying will only be effective if you and I are willing to be a part of the answer. Don't pray for the salvation of a friend unless you're willing to share the gospel with him. Don't pray to lose weight unless you're willing to stick with an exercise and diet program. Now, I like this one from Franklin. He said, "Wish not for more, but make the most of what you have," close quotes. Of course, in the Bible, Christian contentment is a priority in the life of a disciple of Jesus. Here's another one that Franklin put together, quote, "Early to bed and early to rise makes a man healthy, wealthy, and wise." Now, you know, there's a high priority on diligence and hard work in Scripture. We're to be responsible stewards of the time and resources that the Lord has given to us. And we certainly need to abide by this one. Quote, "A penny saved is a penny earned. Frugality and hard work are key biblical virtues." So I like Benjamin Franklin. He was one of a kind. He was willing to put his life on the line and sign the Declaration of Independence. His wit, his endeavors in the field of science with lightning was a little dangerous, but he was a man of great learning, great depth, and I think he understood the basics very, very well.
1: That's so true. And another aspect of Benjamin Franklin's life that a lot of people are just not aware of was that he was close friends with George Whitefield, that famous preacher from the Great Awakening. In fact, it was Franklin who printed a lot of Whitefield's sermons and attended a lot of his meetings in Philadelphia's courthouse steps. You know, they estimated that at one of those services, there's about 25,000 people in attendance at that service. Churches weren't available to hold a crowd that large, and so Franklin helped to build an auditorium, and that would become part of the University of Pennsylvania, and they commemorated that with a bronze statue of George Whitefield. And the two shared letters back and forth with one another, encouraging each other in the Christian faith. In fact, in 1764, Franklin wrote to Whitefield and ended with this salutation, "Your frequently repeated wishes and prayers for my eternal as well as temporal happiness are very obliging. I can only thank you for them and offer you mine in return." And so we see this close friendship that he had with the famous preacher, George Whitefield, speaking of Benjamin Franklin. And Pastor Larry, I know that one of the big things going on in our nation right now, the U.S. Supreme Court recently ruled about birthright citizenship and all those kinds of things. And citizenship is very much in the news today. You've done some research and you found some things that our founders had to say about citizenship. Could you share that with us today as well?
2: Yes, thank you, Joshua. What is a citizen of the United States? Well, citizenship is a very, very important concept. It's important with me and you, and it was certainly important with the founders. The 14th Amendment says, "All persons born or naturalized in the United States and subject to the jurisdiction thereof are citizens of the United States and of the state wherein they reside," close quotes. Citizenship means you meet certain qualifications and that you support the flag of the United States and are in support of the U.S. Constitution. Now, I think that's pretty important. If you're going to live here, if you're going to be able to vote, if you're going to be walking our streets, I think there are some requirements. Are you a friend or are you a foe? How can we have somebody in the country with all the privileges and rights of citizenship who is an enemy of the U.S. Constitution? But what about birthright citizenship? If your mother comes from another country illegally and she's pregnant and you are born in America, does that mean you are a citizen of the United States? We need to remember that the 14th Amendment was never imagined to provide a loophole for lawlessness or illegal immigration. That's very basic, and it's sometimes used in a very wrong way. Its purpose was to secure the full civil status of former slaves who had been brought here against their will and then freed. They were living here. They knew about this country. The 14th Amendment declared them citizens, not as a political trick, but as a moral necessity for people who were already in this nation. So after a time, the 14th Amendment produced what was called birth tourism and anchor baby strategies. These were efforts to establish permanent footholds in the United States without any commitment to its laws, history, or ideals. I think that's very dangerous. This becomes especially dangerous when combined with ideologies that clearly reject the U.S. Constitution, like Islam, and we had spoken about that previously. Our republic cannot survive if it grants the highest civic status to people who neither respect our laws nor intend to protect its liberties. And I think this is where there are people who are knowledgeable, and they try to use their knowledge against us and the good and the well-being of the United States of America. So I think we need to take citizenship very, very seriously. It is important. Citizens have been here. They've built the country. They've built towns. They've built churches. They've built companies. They've put their sweat and tears and farms and lands and so forth. And to just disregard that is, I believe, immoral.
1: Yes, Pastor Larry, and we understand that it is a great privilege to be a citizen of the United States of America, and that it is an important distinction. I know that the globalists today would like to wash away all national citizenships. I believe that there is a strong push for making people part of a global citizenship. I remember reading something that was on some university campuses, even here in the United States of America, saying your natural citizenship was an accident. In other words, you didn't really have anything to do with which country you were born in, but your global citizenship can be your choice. And they were encouraging people to be part of this global citizenship, no more seeing the importance of your sovereign country in which you were born, but be part of this global whole. And there's a strong push for those kinds of things. And we need to really understand what citizenship is and why the Founding Fathers drafted some of the documents and the parameters that you've just described to us, Pastor Larry. Friends, we are visiting with Pastor Larry Spargimino. He's the host of Watchmen on the Wall, and we're bringing you some patriotic programming to help you understand the biblical foundations upon which this nation was built. Many of our founding documents, people who had biblical worldviews, helped to frame those very documents. And we're bringing you this information so that you'll understand the foundation of this country and how it is built upon the historic Christian faith. We have lots of great resources available to you, whether that's DVDs, videos, books, so much wonderful information that you can avail yourself of by going to swrc.com. 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Just to give you an idea of the kinds of things that we have available during this special month of July, we have a brand new book by Pastor Doug Stauffer, America at 250. And we also have wonderful books about certain people from American history, including a book about George Washington. We have wonderful resources from people like Bill Federer, America's God and Country, an encyclopedia of quotations, miracles in American history, and on and on and on we could go. So we encourage you to check out those resources and bring those things into your home so that you can have the information and the resources to continually go back to so that you can equip yourself with this information and that you can show the next generation coming, look at how this nation was begun and look at who helped to start these things. And Pastor Larry, as we return to some of our founding fathers, let's look at the Federalist Papers. There were some men who were instrumental in the Federalist Papers, which helped to promote the U.S. Constitution And that very crucial document that was formed in the early years of the USA, men like James Madison, Alexander Hamilton, John Jay, so instrumental in the Federalist Papers. Could you explore a little bit and explain a little bit about who they were, the background behind them?
2: Yes, the Federalist Papers are a collection of 85 essays written by Alexander Hamilton, Madison, and John Jay, as you've mentioned, under the collective pseudonym Publius. Let's look at the faith of these three men and some of the things they believe. Now, Madison was the fourth president of the United States. He wrote, quote, "The belief in God, who is all-powerful, wise, and good, is so essential to the moral order of the world and to the happiness of man." Now, that's a tremendous statement. Here's one by Alexander Hamilton. He wrote, quote, "How clearly is it proved by this that the praise of a civilized world is justly due to Christianity? War, by the humane principles of that religion, has been stripped of half its horrors. The French renounce Christianity and they relapse into barbarism. War resumes the same hideous and savage form which it wore in the ages of Gothic and Roman violence," close quote. So Hamilton, I think that was a tremendous statement. He points out about the French renouncing Christianity and says they have relapsed into barbarism. Hamilton considered that despotism was an inevitable result of the loss of morality stemming from a decline in religious practice. So he really believed that Christianity was very important. Here's something by John Jay, who would be appointed by George Washington as the nation's first Supreme Court justice. He wrote this, quote, "The Bible is the best of all books, for it is the word of God and teaches us the way to be happy in this world and the next. Continue, therefore, to read it and regulate your life by its precepts," close quotes. So these quotations from the authors of the Federalist Papers do not even remotely suggest that the founders intended to establish some kind of a theocratic kingdom. That's not what they were trying to do. But these quotes provide, I believe, solid evidence that the major spiritual influence of America's founders was the Christian faith. And I think we can always go back to that. I know there are those who try to separate Christianity from our founders. I don't think you can really do it. I know there's been a lot of books written from the other side. I think they all fall flat. And we have certainly quoted some things that prove that Christianity was very, very important and is still important.
1: Yes, that's so true, because their biblical worldview guided and directed their decision, their motivation, and why they did what they did in so many cases. And I know that we are somewhat painting with a broad brush. There were certainly founders who were not God-honoring people, and we understand that. But these men that we are pointing out, they had that biblical foundation. They had that worldview framework, and that guided and propelled a lot of the decisions that they made. Pastor Larry, why is America unique in human history? What's so special about the United States of America?
2: America is really unique in human history because it's the first nation founded on ideas rather than race, tribe, geography, monarchy, or conquest. You look at all the other countries, these are things that got them going. They were different from other people. They won a war. They lived in a different geographical area and so forth. You know, the idea that we're founded on ideas rather than race or tribe or geography or monarchy or conquest. So anyone willing to embrace those ideas could be an American. I think that's a very, very important point. It has nothing to do with race, ethnicity, gender, but do you embrace these ideas? And that, I think, is what we're all about.
1: That's true. You know, it's become popular for a lot of people to trash America and to bash its founding fathers and just to say they hate America and they want to get out of here and everything else. So what would you say to those who trash America constantly?
2: Well, the founders did not believe that America was perfect in every way, nor did they speak of a continual line of divine approval. But they did believe that America has a specific destiny. Daniel 2:21, I think, captures the idea. "He changeth the times and the seasons. He removeth kings and setteth up kings. He giveth wisdom to the wise and knowledge to them that know understanding. I would readily admit that from the very beginning, America had deep moral failures, slavery, injustice toward the Indian population and others. But the presence of sin did not cancel God's plans, but it did call the nation to humility, repentance, and confession of sin. The Bible shows that God blesses nations when they repent and seek repentance. And I think we see so much of that in our founders. They were not deluded like, oh, we're going to be a perfect people. No, we have a lot of issues, but we believe that God does hear our prayers. We believe that there is a place for repentance and changing our way and changing our thinking. And I think that's commendable.
1: Absolutely. And you're talking about prayer. You're talking about repentance. I know that you have some special points that you want to share with our audience about how we can pray for America in our current day. Would you share that with us, Pastor Larry?
2: Well, certainly we believe that God is still on the throne and prayer changes things. America needs prayer. So I want to suggest some high priority items. First of all, we need to pray that truth will prevail. Truth means conformity to fact. But today, truth is what you want it to be. Everyone has their own truth. For many people, something is true if it conforms to an ideology. Boy, that's a basic item of prayer. Pray that truth will prevail. Secondly, pray for protection from our national enemies. We remember on December the 7th, 1941, the Japanese Empire launched a surprise attack on the American naval fleet at Pearl Harbor. 2,400 Americans were killed. Another 1,100 were wounded. Or on September the 11th, 2001, Islamic terrorists hijacked four airliners and crashed them into several important sites. Thousands were killed. Now, these groups wanted world conquest. America was in the way. There are still those who hate us. Some are already here. So we need to pray for protection from our national enemies. And then thirdly, we need to pray for protection from our spiritual enemies. We all have powerful enemies who want to interfere with our well-being. Ephesians 6:12 tells us that our struggle is not against people, but against a very dark and malevolent spirit world. Because of our national sins, or I believe our hedge of protection is gone, we have to stand strong. We won't survive without God's help. Here's the fourth one. I pray for missions and evangelism. Right now, America has more opportunities for gospel great commission. Here's number five, pray for national unity. Oh, I think we need that. We're so divided. That's a big prayer item. We remember that on April the 4th, 1968, civil rights leader Dr. Martin Luther King Jr. was assassinated in Memphis, Tennessee. That produced race riots across America. Now, in that same year, Alabama Governor George Wallace enter the presidential race. His slogan was, listen to this, segregation now, segregation tomorrow, and segregation forever.
1: Wow.
2: So today, many people believe that unity is impossible. Christians need to show that it is possible. The church needs to be an example. Number six, and I believe this one very strongly, we as Americans need to pray for those in law enforcement. Thank God for the men and women who serve in law enforcement. Many officers carry heavy burdens. Constant exposure to violence, public criticism, and the strain of their work puts on families makes life difficult for officers and their families. So some people, they think of the police as a necessary evil. I think we should think of the police as God's gift to society. And then number seven, pray for those who are deceived by false religions. Jesus promised that in the last days there will be many false teachers and false prophets. They are in our midst right now. The cults are making great inroads, and there is the new spirituality and the New Age movement. Sadly, they are attractive and promise peace without conviction, joy without righteousness. And there are many other prayer needs. But these seven, I think, are very, very fundamental. We need to really be prayer warriors for America, our beloved country.
1: Amen. Thank you so much, Pastor Larry. That's very practical and helpful to help us to understand how we can be praying for the United States of America. I love the freedoms that we enjoy here, and we have the freedom to share the good news of Jesus Christ. We have the freedom to proclaim his gospel. In some countries, that is just not the case, and that's why we as the church need to protect the freedom to share the gospel so that our churches can freely support missions endeavors around the world, as we have done for many, many, many, many years. And we're so glad that we can do that. Pastor Larry, we just have about a minute or so left. Do you have any closing thoughts you'd like to leave our audience with today?
2: Yes, I really do. I pastor a bilingual church, Mandarin and English, and these folks come from another country, most of them do, and they really appreciate America. We need to appreciate America, and I think the reason why they appreciate America because they know what it's like in other parts of the world. So friends, love America. We're not perfect, but we are certainly exceptional, and people who have been raised under a different system, under a tyranny, they really appreciate our country, and that's what we need to do as well.
1: Amen. Thank you so much, Pastor Larry. It's been a joy to visit with you these last couple of days, and thank you for all the wealth of information and knowledge that you have shared with us. And we're just praying the Lord would continue to bless you and minister through you to many others.
2: Thank you so much. It's always a blessing to me to be with you. You do such a great job in keeping things moving.
1: Well, thank you, Pastor Larry. And friends, don't forget to check out all the wonderful resources that we have available at swrc.com. 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

0: And very pleasant. Good morning, everybody. Welcome to our Wednesday get-together. It is July 22nd, 2026. This is Mark Ferguson. It is great to be with you as we push hard to get over the hump and head for the weekend. It's prayer meeting night in most of our area churches. Hope that you are having a good start to your morning. Let's find out about today's forecast as we say good morning to staff meteorologist Mike Cox.
1: Well, thank you, Mark. Good morning, everybody. We still have a good chance of rain and thunderstorms as we go through the day today with cloudy skies. Heavy rain is going to be possible at times. That could lead to some flooding. We'll have a cold front moving through that will pretty much get rid of all of that as we go through the afternoon. We'll have a high of 82, a few rain showers around tonight. We'll have a low of 63. For tomorrow, sunny skies. There could be a shower or thunderstorm, but mostly a dry day. We'll have a high Thursday of 83.
2: With SRN News, I'm Jason Walker. An update on President Trump's ongoing battle with the New York Times journalist.
3: Officials are looking to acquire phone records of New York Times journalists in an effort to unmask sources. A court document says President Donald Trump's administration sought New York Times journalists' phone records and even those of some of their relatives in an attempt to unmask the confidential sources of the reporters. They'd written about Trump's Qatari-gifted Air Force One jet. The motion reveals more expansive attempts by Trump's Republican administration than previously known to compel the identity of sources. The Justice Department justifies the original subpoenas by saying reporters are not the targets. Those leaking classified information are high up in Juwanee, Washington.
2: A South Carolina lawmaker breaking from President Trump and endorsing a different candidate. Here's correspondent Laura Winters with the story.
4: Republican Congresswoman Nancy Mace endorsing Ralph Norman in South Carolina's special Senate election to replace the late Senator Lindsey Graham. Mace calling Ralph Norman a tried and true conservative warrior. President Trump, meanwhile, endorsing Graham's sister Darlene to run for the six-year term. And she says after praying about it, she's in.
2: President Volodymyr Zelensky has fired General Oleksandr Skiriskiy as commander-in-chief of the armed forces in Ukraine. That decision follows days of mass protests throughout Ukraine demanding the removal of the general. A planned joint U.S.-Canada ceremony celebrating the opening of the Gordie Howe International Bridge canceled after President Trump announced new tariffs on Canadian goods. Canadian officials says it would have been, quote, inappropriate to proceed with a celebratory event. SRN News.
5: 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Again, that's 423-878-6279. 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

Would you be free from the burden of sin? There's power in the blood. Coming up at 5:45 this morning, it's the teaching ministry of Bible Basics. Dr. Donald Drake will continue his great Bible word series. The word today is grove. Coming up at 6 o'clock, Dr. Kenneth Hill will be here for prayer time, a wonderful way to get your day started. Now let's listen to Don Moen with God Will Make a Way.

0: Welcome again to Bible Basics. Today we will continue our study on great words of the Bible. In today's program, our teacher, Dr. Donald Drake, will deal with what the Bible has to say about government and the Christian's responsibility toward the ruling powers God has placed over us. We hope these programs will ground you in the faith to make you a strong reproductive Christian and enrich your walk with the Lord. And now here is our associate Bible teacher, Dr. Donald Drake.
1: What should be our attitude towards the government under which we live? Does the Bible have anything to say about the preferable system of government, or is it silent on the subject? They tried to trick Jesus on this subject, and he told them in Matthew 22:21, "Render therefore unto Caesar the dictator that had taken over their country by force and made them live in the worst of situations. You might expect him to promise deliverance from the government, but he didn't." The Bible is also rather silent on some subjects like slavery that you might expect that the practical aspects of biblical teaching would require something to be said. In the Old Testament, you have the Jewish people living in terrible situations, such as Babylonia, Assyria, and the like. The wonderful biblical characters are those who live well in those bad situations, like Daniel, Esther, Joseph, etc. There are some clear teachings in the Word of God, and we want to look at what is said about government and our relationship to it. God is the supreme being in the universe. He is the creator and sustainer of all that is. Understanding this is basic to understanding anything else about government. Listen to Psalms 22:27-28. "All the ends of the world shall remember and turn unto the Lord, and all the kindreds of the nations shall worship before thee. For the kingdom is the Lord's, and he is the governor among the nations." When you see this, you know that whatever God says is what is right. You cannot understand anything about the rights of government without understanding the position of our God. He is the ruler of Israel, says the psalmist, and he is the governor of all the nations. That means that what he says goes, whether you are talking about his children or the children of this world. A second thing that is important to understand is what the future holds. Isaiah 9:6-7, those great verses in Isaiah that speak about the coming of the Messiah, say, "For unto us a child is born, unto us a son is given, and the government shall be upon his shoulder, and his name shall be called Wonderful, Counselor, the Mighty God, the Everlasting Father, the Prince of Peace. Of the increase of his government and peace there shall be no end, upon the throne of David and upon his kingdom, to order it and to establish it with judgment and with justice from henceforth, even forever. The zeal of the Lord of hosts will perform this." Those verses are talking about the future and indicate that one day Jesus will sit on the throne of David and rule the earth. He will be the righteous ruler of the future, and we must live with that understanding. God has always been in charge. He is in charge, and his son will physically rule in the millennium. There is a third principle that is very important for us to understand. Peter talks about it in his first epistle, chapter 2, in verses 11 and 12. "Dearly beloved, I beseech you as strangers and pilgrims, abstain from fleshly lust, which war against the soul, having your conversation honest among the Gentiles, that whereas they speak against you as evildoers, they may by your good works, which they shall behold, glorify God in the day of visitation." This principle is that we are not permanent residents of this earth. We are only strangers and pilgrims who are passing through to another land. We don't have a passport for any place on this earth. Our passport is a heavenly passport. Peter says that we are a peculiar or strange people who have different standards than the standards of this world. We are aliens. People ought to look and see that our identification is with the King of Kings and Lord of Lords, and that our very lives are different. In that same passage in 1 Peter, Peter goes on to give some very important instruction as to the way that we live down here as aliens or strangers. 1 Peter 2:13-17 reads, "Submit yourselves to every ordinance of man for the Lord's sake. For whether it be to the king as supreme, or unto governors as unto them that are sent by him for the punishment of evildoers, and for the praise of them that do well. For so is the will of God, that with well-doing ye may put to silence the ignorance of foolish men, as free, and not using your liberty for a cloak of maliciousness, but as the servants of God. Honor all men, love the brotherhood, fear God, honor the king. Peter is saying that it does not matter what the form of government is, you are responsible as a believer to live in obedience to those who are in authority. Did you notice that he said that you should submit to every ordinance of man? That is all-inclusive. He also says that to do it is to do it for the Lord's sake. Do you realize that when you submit to authority, you are saying that you serve a God who has made you that way, and that you are doing what he told you to do, and you are giving evidence to everyone around that you are under the authority of God? Peter indicates that the leaders are sent to punish evildoers. That is saying that whatever you do in submission to the rulers is not punishment, but is for the sake of good government and people living together. We are to praise the leaders. Your consistent life before your peers will keep the ignorant, disobedient people quiet. If you disobey, then they will be able to say that the good ones are not obeying. So why should we? That's a pretty good question. He also indicates that you demonstrate your freedom in Christ when you do this. Wait a minute, you say. How can I demonstrate my freedom by being submissive? Freedom in Christ means that you are not the slave of sin anymore, and you are going to do right. Doing right means that you will be submissive to government. That is true freedom. If you don't do that, then you are not free, but you are the slave of sin still. At the end of that short passage, Peter indicates that we should not only submit to the rulers, but we should honor them. There are many times when this is not easy, but this is what God says. Remember that the Jewish leaders to whom Peter is writing are living in one of the most repressive times in history. They are Jewish Christians living under Rome. They could face death at any time. They could face strong persecution every day. Peter says that they should honor those who are responsible for that repression. In 1 Timothy, Paul gives some important instructions to young Timothy. He says in chapter 2, verses 1 through 6, I exhort, therefore, that first of all, supplications, prayers, intercessions,

0: and honesty. For this is good and acceptable in the sight of God our Savior, who will have all men to be saved and to come unto the knowledge of the truth. For there is one God and one mediator between God and men, the man Christ Jesus, who gave himself a ransom for all to be testified in due time. Here, the command is given that we should pray for all men, and in particular, we should pray for those in authority. Paul includes prayers or petitions, intercession, or entreating God on their behalf, or giving of thanks for those who have the rule. This may not be easy. We learned in Peter that the rulers are there to take care of things. Remember, this is Satan's domain. So God has placed these rulers over you and over the world in order to help control Satan's domain. You are to petition God on their behalf. You are also to make intercession for them. You need to pray for their spiritual condition and that God would meet their needs, whether they be physical, spiritual, or to carry out their function as your leaders. The hardest part of that praying may be that you are to be thankful for them. If you have a leader you like, that may not be so hard. But if you have one you don't like, or you think is evil and bad, this is not so easy. Oh, you say, what about when they tell you to do something that is wrong? That's easy. You obey God. Remember, he is the supreme commander, and he rules over all the nations. His word is the law to be obeyed. You must be sure that you understand what God says and what you are being asked. You have not the right to disobey because you don't like what the ruler is saying. And you don't have any right to disobey just because you think they are asking you to do wrong. You must be sure that you are being asked to disobey God. When that happens, you must obey God, even if it means your life may be taken. Remember Peter and John in Acts 3 through 5? They had been used of God in a wonderful way. The paralytic man had been healed. The religious leaders did not like it. Peter and John went ahead and preached a great message about God and his power and his salvation. In Acts 4, the religious leaders called Peter and John before them and told them they had to stop preaching in the name of Jesus. Can you imagine telling that to Peter and John? They gave their answer in Acts 4:19-21. But Peter and John answered and said to them, whether it be right in the sight of God to hearken unto you more than unto God, judge ye. For we cannot but speak the things which ye have seen and heard. So when they had further threatened them, they let them go, finding nothing how they might punish them because of the people, for all men glorified God for that which was done. Those who do not obey God and reject the authority that God has placed over them are talked about in 2 Peter 2:10. But chiefly, them that walk after the flesh in the lust of uncleanness and despise government, presumptuous are they, self-willed, they are not afraid to speak evil of dignities. To reject the authority of government is to reject the authority of God. When you do not respect your government, you don't respect God. When you don't obey and submit as you ought, then you are not obeying and submitting to God. That is very important. We who are believers need to be very careful in this area. It is possible to be publicly dishonored as a Christian for doing what you feel is right, but it is not what God said you had to do. When civil authorities say that you can't do something, you should not do them. There are those who have demonstrated against the law, and it is possible that this demonstration is wrong before God as well. They may be demonstrating for something that seems right, but God has not made that clear. Be sure you know what God has to say, and be sure that you are obedient to him. That is what he is asking. When you are asked by government to disobey God, then you have absolutely no choice. You will do as Paul, Daniel, Peter, and others have done over the years. You will obey God, even if it means spending the rest of your life in prison or being put to death. We need to be obedient in just the way that God asks us to be obedient.
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91.5 The Blessing, WHCB, Bristol Kingsport, Johnson City. Kenneth Hill here. I've been told by some folks I don't say much at the top of the hour. Well, I can't really say too much, but I can tell you that Jesus Christ, God's own Son, came to this earth and died for your sin that you might have your sins forgiven. So turn from your sin, turn to Jesus Christ, and receive Him as your personal Savior. And there'll be a home in heaven for you. I can tell you that in 30 seconds. Good morning. It's prayer time here on WHCB 91.5 The Blessing, WHCB Bristol Kingsport, Johnson City. 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And we thank you, thank you, thank you for your support. We thank you for your praying for us, thinking of us, giving to the work. Thank you so much. Came across an interesting write-up by a fella, what's his name? Doesn't say. It's over in South Carolina, I think. No, it's in Charlotte, North Carolina, is where he's from, but I don't have his name here, and I do apologize. But it struck me with his headline, "Wicked People Live Out Only Half of Their Days," and I wanted to share it with you, or at least share part of it with you. Nothing is more shattering than to see that's what sin does to the individual and the human family. Any person that will stop long enough to look at the cost of wicked living, fornication, adultery, and any disobedience against the laws of God will tremble. That's the very thing that creates conviction of sin and the need to turn to Jesus Christ. The church world that will not preach against sin is woefully missing the total scheme of truth. The Bible says, "For the wages of sin is death, but the gift of God is eternal life through Jesus Christ our Lord," Romans 6:23. In the early church, shortly after the death and resurrection of the Son of God, men were trying to water down righteousness and to attack holiness as a biblical walk of faith. A very sharp and critical name was given to the heretics of the faith. They were called antinomians, which means no law. We have a multitude of men and women today that follow the same mindset. They teach grace without responsibility and holiness without righteousness. It's one of the church's present-day pitfalls. Unregenerate people, or backsliders, love these doctrines. Jesus Christ's words forever destroy the possibility of born-again saints disobeying the laws and commandments of God. Jesus Christ was the Word before He was born of woman, and the First Testament is the revelation of that Word. The basic Ten Commandments, the clear principles of His laws, are just as real and even more complete in the Second Testament as in the First Testament. Notice that Jesus said, "Think not that I am come to destroy the law," that's the five books of the Torah, "or the prophets," that's the major and minor prophets of the First Testament. "I am come not come to destroy, but to fulfill, to complete them," Matthew 5:17. The Son of Man came to put the final touch on His revelation. He was the Jehovah Jireh.

0: seraph of the first division of his word, and came in flesh to finish and complete the whole of his word. When you throw the first testament out, that's the Old Testament, you have a corrupted and defiled Holy of Holies with a great veil of woven tapestry removed. Holiness is non-existent in any redemptive plan that has destroyed the commandments of God. The whole of the word from Genesis to Revelation will never pass away. Luke 21:33, Christ said, heaven and earth shall pass away, but my words shall not pass away. Every one of us will be judged by the words of Holy Scripture on that awesome judgment day. Jesus really laid this on the line with the second verse of our present text. For verily, to emphasize, he says, for verily, I say unto you, till heaven and earth pass, one jot or one tittle, the two smaller marks of the Greek alphabet, shall in no wise pass from the law till all be fulfilled. Matthew 5:18. Do what you want with the Ten Commandments and all the principles of the laws of God, but they stand unmoved and shall judge you in the last days. No wonder Apostle Paul said, it is a fearful thing to fall into the hands of the living God. Obviously, this author believes that Paul wrote Hebrews. Hebrews chapter 10, verse 31. On the foundation of those two verses that we've considered, the Lord Jesus established the absolute fact of the New Testament saints required to live. Free grace or cheap grace is utterly excluded. Jesus Christ did not come to cast off the righteousness of his word to provide the grace to change men's heart. He did not come to cover sin, but to destroy sin. The First Testament or the Old Testament standards are the very standards that Jesus and the early church preached and lived. They simply gave them a Second Testament of completed interpretation. Apostle Paul's accused by some of preaching a different gospel than that of Christ. This false idea is expressed by separating the gospel of Christ as a Jewish message and the gospel of Paul as a Gentile message. Such thinking is false and demeaning. The Apostle Paul preached nothing but the gospel of Jesus Christ and the righteousness of the completed word. To the Hebrews, he stated the following words from the Holy Ghost, "This is the covenant that I will make with them after those days, saith the Lord. I will put my laws into their hearts, and in their minds will I write them, and their sins and iniquities will I remember no more. Now where remission of sins is, there is no more offering for sin." The laws of the Lord thus stated cannot be separated from the whole word of God. Yes, he freed us from the ecclesiastical laws that the Jewish sacrifices required because he became the perfect sacrifice. He also removed the commandments of men that had become equal to God's laws and commandments in the Pharisaic system. He actually purified the whole of the Old Testament by fulfilling the laws of sacrifice and breaking the yoke of ceremonial bondage. We as the saints of the new covenant have entered into a new and living way which he hath consecrated for us through the veil, that is to say, his flesh. Does that make us loose from the Ten Commandments, free to live as we please? Well, no, 1,000 times no. Listen to what the Holy Ghost continues to speak by the pen of the apostle. And having an high priest over the house of God, let us draw near with a true heart in full assurance of faith, having our hearts sprinkled from an evil conscience and our bodies washed with pure water. Let us hold fast the profession of our faith without wavering. Having our hearts sprinkled from an evil conscience, that's the application of Christ's sanctifying blood. It's not by modern-day Christianity, but it's still biblical. The soul of a born-again believer is a picture of purity. The commandments of God become our delight. We rejoice in the peace of a pure heart. Worldly and sinful people love religion without holiness, but it will be wholly inadequate when they face the awesome judgment later. I apologize, I don't have the author's name, but it is from Charlotte, North Carolina. And it's titled, Wicked People Live Out Only Half Their Days. And they sent it to me, and I shared it with you. Let's go to prayer.
1: Hosanna in the highest. Hallowed be thy name, O Lord, our Father. Thank you for calling us to prayer before your very throne today. And thank you that we can bow before you, and that you know us, you know our hearts, you know our thoughts, you know who we are, inside and out, because you created us. And we thank you, Father, for that. We thank you that you've given us the understanding of this life so that we can speak to you and we can hear from you. And we thank you for your word that has been written down. We thank you for your working in our hearts. We thank you for the direction that you give us so that we might serve you properly and with the right attitude and with the joy of the Lord, which is our strength. Help us to do so today, Lord. Help us to show our love for you in this place, doing the work that you've called us to do. I pray for each of our listeners that you would soften the blows of the world, that you would give them peace in their heart as they serve you. I pray that you would work in their place of employment or study or rest or whatever they're doing. I pray that you would just work things out for them today. And I thank you for what you're going to do there. I thank you for your provision for this station. I thank you for helping us to reach others with the full gospel of Jesus Christ. We tell the truth about who he is and what he provides. And we want everybody to know that they can have complete and full forgiveness from Almighty God himself if they will approach the throne of God and ask for forgiveness through Jesus Christ, the one who died on the cross at Calvary, who was placed in a grave and was there for 3 days and three nights until he came forth, totally alive and glorified. He was so wonderful in his resurrection. And Lord, he appeared to those many and then did all sorts of wonderful things before he was called back into glory. And you called for him to come, and he came up hither. He went up hither, just as you had asked him to do, as you told him to do. It was the plan. And the angels stood there and said, why are you folks looking up there in the sky? This same Jesus who left will come back. And we'll take you to be with him. It's going to be a wonderful time. Now, we've got a few things to happen before then, but God knows all that needs to be done. And it's his calendar, not ours. And so we ask you, Lord, to give us the work for the day. Help us to be faithful in your service. Help us not to be weary in well-doing. Help us not to be unfaithful to you, but faithful to you in all things. And help us to love one another, even as you have taught us to love. We thank you, Father, and we do that in the name that's above all names, the name of Jesus Christ, our Lord, our Savior, our soon coming King. Amen and amen.

0: On a hill far away stood the old rugged cross from the 100 Best Loved Hymns, a true classic written by George Benard. And we are certainly glad to be able to share that one with you this morning. It's our Wednesday get-together. Glad you are there. Today is the second day of the Evangelical Methodist Church General Conference held at the Cedarview Independent Methodist Church located on the Old Gibson Mill Road in Kingsport, Tennessee. They'll have a devotion at 9 o'clock this morning, again at noon today, and then service at 7 o'clock tonight. Dr. Doug Sterling will be the preacher for the evening service. There'll be services tomorrow morning at 9, and then at noon tomorrow on Thursday, Dr. Kenneth Hill, right here from WHCB, will be giving the noon devotion. And then Thursday night, Dr. Fred Barker will be speaking. Now it's time for Back to Genesis.
1: Back to Genesis with Dr. John Morris, geologist with the Institute for Creation Research. Dr. Morris, did the animals that we see fossilized today live millions and millions of years ago?
2: Chris, according to evolution, they did, but I question that. First, note that most of the fossils are nearly identical to modern-day organisms. There are clams in the fossil record, and there are clams today. Maybe a little bit different, but still clams. Theologically, if the fossils died long ago, then what does that do to the biblical teaching that things were very good in the beginning? Did things die and experience pain before man, before God called things very good? No, in the beginning, there was no death. It was Adam's sin which brought the wages of sin, which is death. If death existed before sin, then death is not the penalty for sin, and Christ's death paid no penalty. Chris, recent creation is absolutely essential, even to the salvation doctrine. As we go back to Genesis, we can get it right.
1: This is Chris O'Brien. Thanks for going back to Genesis.
0: It is time for an update on the $50,000 matching gift for the ministry of WHCB. Praise the Lord with us. 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
3: 91.5, the blessing weather. Meteorologist Mike Cox, we should have a majority of clouds around the area for much of the day today, with rain and thunderstorms moving through. Some of those storms could bring heavy rain, and with a lot of rain in the same place over a lot of time, flooding is possible as we go through the day today as well. In spots, we'll have a high of 82. Tonight, a few showers and storms still around under cloudy skies. A low of 63. Tomorrow, a sunny day, small chance of rain or thunderstorm, and high of 83. 91.

That's music from Clay Cross. What would you do for a king? Coming up at the bottom of the hour, Pastor Greg Laurie will be here for the midweek edition of A New Beginning as he continues to encourage believers in their Christian growth and walk with the Lord Jesus Christ. Now, the Maranatha Singers, great song here. We bring the sacrifice of praise.

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1: I used to be a paper boy, and I had a paper route, cruising around in my Schwinn Stingray, and my objective was to deliver the paper. My job was not to write the news. My job was not to be in the news. My job was to deliver the news.
2: It's our job to deliver the good news. And Pastor Greg Laurie says it's imperative to make sure that life-saving news gets through.
1: God has given you a simple message to give. Your job is to deliver.

0: Some seem to believe the realm of evangelism is for men of the cloth, for pastors, ministers, evangelists. Well, today on A New Beginning, Pastor Greg Laurie says it's a privilege and responsibility shared by all believers. In recent days, he's been pointing out the tremendous lessons we can learn from Jonah's success in Nineveh. It was the most successful evangelistic gathering in history. And there are six practical lessons we can learn from that account. Let's take some notes.
1: The book of Jonah is a story of a massive revival that came about through the efforts of one man, and that man was Jonah. He was called to preach to Nineveh, which was a great city, we read in Jonah 1:2. But Jonah said, I don't want to go preach to that great city. So then we read in Jonah 1:4, God sent a great wind. And then that wind brought a storm, and Jonah was ultimately swallowed by a great fish, Jonah 1:17. But the ultimate story of Jonah is about a great God who showed great love to a lost city like Nineveh. God turned around 300,000 people through one man. How was he able to do this? It started with Jonah himself. Of course, he was swallowed by maybe the whale or whatever that creature was. And it was in the belly of that whale that Jonah had a personal revival. It was there that he repented of his sin and recommitted himself to the Lord and was willing to do what the Lord had called him to do. Number two, Jonah went to where the people were. Jonah went to where the people were. Jonah 3:3 says, Jonah obeyed the word of the Lord and went to Nineveh. Now, Nineveh was a very large city. It took 3 days to go through it. Jonah began by going a day's journey into the city, crying, 40 more days and Nineveh will be overthrown. Then we read these words, the Ninevites believed God. Listen, we need to go to unexpected people in unexpected places to share with them what will be an unexpected message. And this is the thing, as Christians, we're not called to isolate, we're called to infiltrate, and we're called to permeate. Number three, our message, the message of the gospel, must be delivered with urgency. Notice it says in Jonah 3:4, as he entered the city, he cried out, 40 days in Nineveh will be overthrown. He cried out. This is, by the way, not the first time that Jonah cried. He also cried out in the belly of the fish. Jonah took the desperation he felt in the belly of the sea creature and channeled it in what God had called him to do in bringing the message to the people of Nineveh. Jonah had been transformed in the fish's belly. Jonah should have died in the fish's belly. He had been saved and preserved by God. Jonah was a resurrection man. And people cannot argue with a transformed life. Jonah should have been dead, but he was alive and well. Because of this, there was an urgency and there was a passion in what he was saying. Do you have an urgency and a passion in reaching other people? Jonah certainly had it. There was an authenticity in his voice. He was a changed man, as I pointed out. He probably was also a bleached man who smelled of vomit, perhaps, and fish. But he had a mission, and he was going to fulfill that mission. And the people of Nineveh could see this was a resurrection man. This was a man brought back from the dead. There's a lot of power in your personal story when you share your faith with others. Point number four. We are to preach the message he has given us. Not our own message, our own version of the gospel. The message he has given us. Verse 2. Here in Jonah 3 says, go to Nineveh, that great city, and preach to it the message that I give to you. God has given you a simple message to give. Your job is to deliver the message. I used to be a paper boy, and I had a paper route, and I had a really cool bicycle. It was a Schwinn Stingray with a handlebar. Sometimes they're called ape hangers. Had a roll bar, a banana seat, and best of all, a stick shift. a stick shift on a bicycle. I don't even think they would allow that today. But I had my bags holding my newspapers, cruising around in my Schwinn Stingray, and my objective was to deliver the paper. I got pretty good at clearing the hedges and sideways throw, the over-the-top throw, the underhanded throw, you know, and I got pretty good at it. And so my job was not to write the news. My job was not to be in the news. My job was to deliver the news. That's still my job. My job is to deliver the good news of the gospel. I don't need to add to it. I don't need to take away from it. And that brings me to my next point. We must declare the gospel. Now listen, if I have the luxury of time, I'll take the time to hang out with a person, talk with them, get to know them, enter their world. I won't hit them immediately with both gospel barrels. It might be a time of just sowing a seed. It might be a time of watering the seed that someone else sowed of the gospel in their heart, and it might be a time to reap. There have been times when the Lord has directed me to ask a person point blank, would you like to accept Jesus Christ right now? It doesn't happen all that often, but there are those moments where the Lord says, do it now. Other times we're just sowing the seed, we're watering the seed. So if you have the luxury of time, do that. But let's contrast that to a different scenario. Let's say you're in a plane and all four of the engines were out and the plane was on fire and it was headed to the earth. So you know your time is limited. I hope you would have the presence of mind to proclaim the gospel. You don't have time to turn to your seatmate and say, well, tell me a little bit about yourself. Where do you live? No. Tell them the gospel. There's an urgency. That was the case with Jonah. He had basically 40 days to reach 300,000 people. So with this urgency, he went and preached this message. Let me say something about preaching, because the Bible says that we should preach the word and be persistent whether the time is favorable or not. We are to preach the word. Preaching doesn't mean yelling. Preaching is proclamation. Maybe you elevate your voice to be heard by a large crowd. Maybe you're talking to people one-on-one. I've actually seen Christians like, preaching, yelling at people, that's crazy. Don't do that. Calm down, lower your volume, listen more, and lovingly share in an understandable way the things that they need to hear. The primary way that God has chosen to reach non-believers is through the verbal articulation of the gospel. You may preach it. You may text it. You may tweet it. You may share it conversationally. But the idea is, I tell people that there is a God in heaven who loves them and sent his son, Jesus Christ, to die on the cross for their sin, and Christ rose again from the dead 3 days later. Listen to this. There's only two things the Bible tells us have power. It's God himself and the gospel. The gospel in particular, because we read over in Romans 1:16, Paul says, I'm not ashamed of the gospel of Christ, for it is the power of God unto salvation to everyone who believes. So the word for power that Paul uses is the Greek word dunamis. The story is told of a man named Alfred Nobel. He had invented this material that exploded. There had never been anything like it before. What would he call this explosive device? He talked to a friend who knew Greek, and a Nobel asked him, what is the Greek word for explosive power? And the man said, oh, it's dunamis. And so he called it dynamite. So there's dynamic, explosive power in the simple message of the gospel.
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2: Well, we're concentrating on the gospel today, the good news of God's love. Pastor Greg is basing our studies in Jonah chapter 3.
1: The gospel. What is the gospel? We talk about the gospel. Oh, I love the gospel. I live by the gospel. We should preach the gospel. Do we know what the gospel is? Why do we make the gospel so complex? It isn't. What does the word gospel mean? Literal translation, good news. It's good news. Why do we make the good news bad news? And the way we deliver it, or the way we distort it, or the way we leave parts out of it. No, deliver the explosive, dynamic, dynamite gospel of good news to people. You know, sometimes before we can appreciate the good news, we have to first know the bad news. I heard about two old guys that love to play baseball. And they wondered, will there be baseball in heaven? So they made a deal. If one of them went to heaven first, he would somehow communicate with the other and tell him whether or not there was baseball in heaven. Well, one of the friends passed, and a week later, he spoke to his buddy still on the earth through the clouds. He said, "Buddy, I've got good news for you. There's baseball in heaven." And his friend was so overjoyed, and he says, "But I've got some bad news too. You're pitching on Friday." That's a joke that never happened. But good news and bad news. So here's the bad news. You're a sinner. I'm a sinner. We're all sinners. The Bible says in Romans 3:23, we've all sinned and fallen short of the glory of God. We also read in 1 John 1:8, if we say we have no sin, we deceive ourselves and the truth is not in us. Don't assume that your listener will necessarily know what sin is. So you may have to help them with this. In the Bible, a sin can be translated different ways. One word that the Bible uses for sin is translated trespass. And that means to cross a line. So you've seen the little signs in the park, no trespassing, right? So you want to immediately step over it and step on the grass. Or if it says, don't touch wet paint, you want to touch it, don't you? So trespass is to deliberately cross a line. But another translation of the word sin from the Greek word harmatia means to miss the mark. Let's imagine we're having a game of archery together, and you go first, and you fire all 10 arrows into that target, but none hit the bullseye. So you miss the mark. Now let's say that I step up with my 10 arrows, and I miss the target altogether. I hit a cow over in a field. I hit a building. I hit a bird flying over. So I miss the mark. Now, did I miss the mark more than you miss the mark? Yes, but the goal is you got to get the bullseye. And the bullseye is perfection. So when the Bible says they've sinned or missed the mark, it means I've fallen short of God's standard for humanity. What is that? Perfection. So a person might say to you, well, are you perfect? Your answer must be no. That's where Jesus comes in. Because God knew I could not hit this mark. God knew I could not be a perfect person. And by the way, someone might say, well, I'm a good person. And you might be surprised to hear me say, I won't necessarily dispute that. I would not say, no, you're not a good person. You're a bad person. I'd say, I'm sure you're a good person. But you know what? You're not good enough to get to heaven. Because you've missed the mark. But here's the good news. Jesus died on the cross for your sin. Romans 5:6 says, God showed his great love for us by sending Christ to die for us while we were still sinners. Here's the verse every Christian should memorize. Get this in your brain. John 3:16. For God so loved the world, he gave his only begotten son, that whosoever believes in him should not perish, but have everlasting life. That's the gospel in a nutshell. Share that message with someone. If you know John 3:16, you are effectively armed and dangerous. One last point. Jonah's message was an unapologetic, biblical directive from God Almighty, and so is the gospel. And so as we proclaim this message of Jesus, he's not one of many options. He's the only choice. Another verse you ought to memorize, John 14:6. Jesus said, I am the way, the truth, and the life, and no man comes to the Father but through me. There's only one way to come into this relationship with God, because the Bible says there is no other name given under heaven whereby a man can be saved. The greatest revival in the history of the world came to Nineveh because Jonah proclaimed God's message and not what they necessarily wanted to hear. Let me close by saying, I challenge you to leave your comfort zone. I encourage you to go to your Nineveh, so to speak, and engage people in conversations about Jesus. I'll talk about this more next time. But let me just close with this. Maybe as you're watching this, you have not believed the gospel. What is the gospel? Again, it's good news. The gospel says God loves you and God has a plan for you. And it says God will forgive you of all of your sin, but you must admit you're a sinner. And you must ask Jesus Christ to come into your life to be your Savior and Lord. And you can do that right here, right now. Jesus, who died on that cross and rose again from the dead 3 days later, stands at the door of your life and he knocks. And he says, if you hear his voice and open the door, he'll come in. One day the people came to Jesus and said, we want to see a miracle. We want to see a sign. Here's what Christ said. No sign will be given you but that of the prophet Jonah. That is, Jonah was 3 days and three nights in the belly of the great fish, so will the Son of Man be 3 days and three nights in the heart of the earth. In other words, Jesus says, you want a sign? Here it is. I died on the cross for your sin, and I rose again from the dead. You might say, oh, come on, Greg, if you could just do a miracle, something to impress me. Then I would believe. Show me and I'll believe. Jesus, in effect, says, believe and I'll show you. This is the message you've been looking for. This is the answer you've wanted in life. It's a relationship with God through Jesus, who can come and live in your life and, listen, forgive you of all of your sins. You can put your past behind you and have a new beginning, a fresh start. But you need Jesus to do that. So in a moment, I'm going to pray. And I would ask any of you that are watching right now who have never asked Jesus to come into your life, you don't have the confidence that you'll go to heaven when you die, you have guilt that you carry around with you, I'm going to ask you to pray this prayer with me. You could pray it out loud if you like. You could pray it quietly, but say this to the Lord if you want Jesus to come into your life right now. Let's pray together. Pray these words, Lord Jesus, I know that I'm a sinner, but I know you are the Savior who died on the cross for my sin and rose again from the dead. I turn from my sin now. I choose to follow you from this moment forward as my Savior and my Lord and my God and my friend. Thank you for hearing this prayer and answering this prayer. In Jesus' name I pray, amen.

0: 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Well, Pastor Greg, many people, if they saw George Whitefield's name written on a piece of paper, they'd probably pronounce it George Whitefield. Mm. You know, the name's just not all that familiar to them, and not familiar enough to know that it's Whitefield.
1: That's right.
0: But 275 years ago, everyone in colonial America knew this man.
1: Yeah, true.
0: Tell us why that is.
1: More people knew this man, George Whitefield, than probably knew George Washington at that particular time historically. If George Washington is the father of our country, and I believe he is, then George Whitefield is the spiritual father of our country. Mm. And he came from the UK. He was a British preacher, well, effectively thrown out of the churches of the UK because they did not like the things that he said, because George Whitefield preached the gospel and said, you must be born again. And God put his hand on this young man in a significant way, and his preaching resulted in bringing the first great spiritual awakening to America before we were America. He came to our colonies in 1740. We weren't quite yet a nation, of course, but he began to preach the gospel. And when he had finished his task, 80% of the colonists had heard Whitefield preach in person. And what's also amazing about him is he could speak loudly enough to be heard by a crowd of 25,000 people. And we know that because none other than Benjamin Franklin himself heard him in person and measured it and figured out that's exactly how big the crowd was. He was a spiritual force for good. That, well, let's just put it this way. I'm not sure there would have been in America without the preaching of George Whitefield to set the stage for what would become the American Revolution. Another thing about that, when you look at revolutions in other countries, they all ended in ruin. The French Revolution comes to mind, as well as many others. But the American Revolution was unique, and the reason it lasted is because it was based in a belief in God, and not just any God or God as you perceive him to be. It was based on the God of Abraham, Isaac, and Jacob. It was based on the God who gave us the Bible, based on the God who sent his son, Jesus Christ. Our spiritual foundation is strong. And much of that came as a result of the preaching of George Whitefield. So a movie has been made about his life, and I love this movie, Dave. It's called A Great Awakening. It is great production value, amazing performances, and the music is so effective and moving you. And it tells the story not only of how God called young George Whitefield, who originally wanted to be an actor and had this extraordinary voice that could project so far, but it also tells the story of the unusual friendship between George Whitefield and Benjamin Franklin. And in his way, Benjamin Franklin helped to spread the spiritual awakening that God was doing through George Whitefield. The movie is funny at times. It's moving. I think it will even bring you to tears. It did for me. And you're going to love it. This is one of the best Christian films ever made. And we will send you your copy for your gift of any size to help us continue in this ministry. Our prayer is that God will send another great awakening, another spiritual revival to America. So get your copy of A Great Awakening now, which we will send you for your gift of any size to help A New Beginning continue to impact people around the world.
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1: 91.5, the blessing weather. Meteorologist Mike Cox, we should have a majority of clouds around the area for much of the day today, with rain and thunderstorms moving through. Some of those storms could bring heavy rain, and with a lot of rain in the same place over a lot of time, flooding is possible as we go through the day today as well. In spots, we'll have a high of 82. Tonight, a few showers and storms still around under cloudy skies, a low of 63. Tomorrow, a sunny day, small chance of rain or thunderstorm, and high of 83. 91.5, the blessing.
2: Thank you so much, Mr. Cox. We appreciate the weather outlook on this Wednesday. It's the 22nd day of July, 2026. This is Mark Ferguson as we're pushing over the hump and headed toward the weekend. Prayer meeting night in most of our area churches. Hope you'll be in your place this evening, 7 o'clock hour, and it's time to take a look in God's Word for our thought for the day. And we're looking today in the book of Acts in chapter number 15. Acts chapter number 15 and verse number 8. And God, which knoweth the hearts, bear them witness, giving them the Holy Ghost, even as he did to us, and put no difference between us and them, purifying their hearts by faith. Here Peter is making a declaration to those Jewish leaders here at the Jerusalem Council that are trying to bring the Gentiles under the same restrictions of Mosaic law and the sacrifices and the feast days and all the special occasions. And Peter says there's no need for that. The Gentiles received the Holy Spirit, and the Gentiles were purified in their hearts by faith, not by law-keeping. And, of course, then a little later on, Peter sums it up and says, we believe by the grace of the Lord Jesus Christ, we should be saved even as they. And so that's exactly, as you see the transition moving from this point, you're going to see the faith in Christ is what matters. It's trusting the finished work of the Lord Jesus Christ, what he did on the cross, what he accomplished through his resurrection. And so as there were much heated debate and discussion about what was going to be required of the Gentiles at this Jerusalem Council, of all people, it's Peter who stands up to defend the grace of God. And of course, from there, the Apostle Paul continues his journeys and makes clear his ministry and his calling was to the Gentiles, even though he would go into the synagogues and preach and give the gospel to the Jewish people as well. His primary thrust and ministry was to reach the Gentile people with the death, the burial, and the resurrection of the Lord Jesus Christ. So the Gentiles' hearts purified by faith. That's our thought for today.

Be Thou Near to Me. That's the group Selah. Glad you're with us here on this Wednesday get-together at 7:25. We're going to join Zach for Keys for Kids. We've got some great kids' music on the way as well. Now let's listen to Buddy Davis. You can sing with him on this one. I Saw the Light.

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3: 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I'm Greg Patton in the New America. 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I'm Greg Patton. I can't wait to share all of these things with you.
1: Sometimes the storms of life will hit you from out of nowhere. But we've got the songs that offer hope as you ride out all the sudden, unexpected storms of life. 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

Wonderful Fanny Crosby hymn, Praise Him, Praise Him, Jesus, our blessed Redeemer. That time of the morning is here for the young and the young at heart. We have the kids' music all ready to go for you this morning, so let's sing.

0: Grandma gave me a Bible for my birthday. What am I going to do with that? It's just a useless old book.
1: Just the opposite. That's one of the best presents you'll ever receive. Do you think the Bible is just a big old book from long ago? My name is Zach, and this is Keys for Kids. Yes, even though the Bible was written many years before we were born, it's still God's word for today, and it tells you how much God loves you. You see, even though the Bible has been around a while, God knew everything that would happen today, so he wrote the Bible to help us know what to do. It's actually the most useful book that's ever been written. In Mark 13:31, Jesus said this, "Heaven and earth will pass away, but my words will never pass away." Our story for today is called Still Shining. "I can't believe Grandma gave me a Bible for my birthday," Ethan said as he and his older brother Sam walked home from the library. "What am I going to do with that?"
2: "Well, you could read it," Sam said.
1: Ethan laughed. "How could an old book written thousands of years ago have anything to say to us today? Dad is always saying the Bible is old-fashioned and outdated. Maybe he'll let me return it and get something else." He pointed down the street. "Hey, let's stop and see the house Uncle Andrew is building. It's only a couple blocks away." Sam agreed, so the brothers stopped at the new house.
2: "Looks nice," Sam said when he saw it.
1: "Is that a solar panel on the roof?" Ethan nodded. "Most of the power for heating and cooling will come from the sun. Uncle Andrew says more and more people are using solar energy now. It's cheaper and better for the environment."
2: Sam glanced up at the sky and shrugged. "I don't see what the big deal is. The sun is just an old star. How could it be useful?"
1: "What are you talking about?" asked Ethan. "The sun gives us the light and energy we need to survive. There wouldn't be any life on Earth without it."
2: Sam smirked.
3: "Yeah, but it's older than the Bible, so it can't be any good to us today, right?"
1: "Oh, I see what you're doing," Ethan said, rolling his eyes. "You know it's not the same thing."
2: "Actually, it kind of is," said Sam.
1: "The sun gives us the light we need to live on Earth, but the Bible shows us the light of a different sun, Jesus, the Son of God. It tells us how we can have eternal life by trusting in him. And just like sunlight, the light the Bible shines on our lives is just as powerful today as it was thousands of years ago. It's the light of God's truth, and he never changes."
2: Ethan was quiet as they started heading home.
1: "I guess I'll give my new Bible a try," he finally said.
2: "I'll give you some verses to start with if you want," Sam said.
1: "Then maybe we can talk about them."
2: Ethan smiled.
1: "That would be great."
2: "Well, how about you? Do you think the Bible is outdated because it's been around for a long time?"
1: "It may be old, but it shines the light of God's truth on our lives, and his truth never changes. It tells us how God's Son, Jesus, died for us and rose again so we could have eternal life. Even though it was written thousands of years ago, its light is still shining today. So read it and ask God to help you see and understand its truth." Our key verse, once again from the Gospel of Mark, chapter 13, 31.
0: "Heaven and earth will pass away, but my words will never pass away."
1: And our key thought, the Bible is for today.
2: You know, sometimes the best way to enjoy a good story is to hold it right in your hand and feel the pages and smell the ink. Now you can get the Keys for Kids stories just like that. 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
4: 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Also, at Sugar Hollow Park, coming up on Monday, July 27th, there at 23261 Sugar Hollow Road in Bristol, Virginia, Breakout Prayer, and it's a ministry of Field of Hope, and they're going to be having this special prayer meeting from 6 to 8 p.m. They invite you to bring a pop-up or camp chair if desired. 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
5: Well, thank you, Mark. Good morning, everybody. We still have a good chance of rain and thunderstorms as we go through the day today with cloudy skies. Heavy rain is going to be possible at times. That could lead to some flooding. We'll have a cold front moving through that will pretty much get rid of all of that as we go through the afternoon. We'll have a high of 82, a few rain showers around tonight. We'll have a low of 63. For tomorrow, sunny skies. There could be a shower or thunderstorm, but mostly a dry day. We'll have a high Thursday of 83.

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Coming up on today's edition of Turning Point at 8 o'clock, if you don't fully trust God, you don't fully appreciate just how big He is. 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

0: Shalom, friends. Larry Stamm here with a Messianic Minute, Biblical Connections Through a Jewish Lens. The Bible is crystal clear Messiah would be divine. Isaiah chapter 9, verse 6, penned some 700 years before Jesus walked this earth as a man, says, "For unto us a child is born, unto us a son is given. And the government will be upon his shoulder, and his name will be called Everlasting Father." This child is given the name Everlasting Father. The Hebrew word Abiad literally means eternal or everlasting father. We understand the only father who is eternal or everlasting is God, our Father. Thank the Lord for the clarity of his prophetic word fulfilled in Christ. As Jesus declared, "If you've seen me, you've seen the Father." For more connections, visit our website at larrystamm.org or see our Larry Stamm Ministries Facebook page.
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0: Out of Asheville, North Carolina, that's High Top Mountain Harmony on the right side. It's our Wednesday get-together, July 22nd, 2026. This is Mark Ferguson. Thank you for being with me this morning. We're grateful for how the Lord is working to meet that $50,000 match through these summer weeks. And if the Lord would prompt you to help, it would be so much appreciated at this time. And we're getting closer every day to reaching the goal. Right now, we're going to pause for our devotion from Unshackled.
1: July 22nd. Crisis mode. An old TV skit depicts a family sharing in a backyard celebration with several of their friends. Suddenly, a radio announcement cuts through the festivities. What appear to be missiles are headed toward the United States. Everyone should take cover immediately. Well, one family quickly locked themselves in a tiny bomb shelter they had prepared. But their neighbors are not so lucky. They frantically barrage the door, which threatens to compromise the shelter and endanger the family inside. When the missile warning is later recalled as a false alarm, both parties now have to face each other, and it's in a very different light. You see, a crisis has the ability to reveal a lot about ourselves, and it can be a powerful tool God uses to work in our lives. Today, we'll hear from a man who learned this firsthand. He's here to share with us his true story on this Unshackled Daily Devotional.
2: My name is Blair, and my first crisis came at age 14 when my parents split up. I struggled with feelings of insecurity and failure. Still, I was appointed to the U.S. Naval Academy and did well for the first 2 years. I made the crew team, and my grades were good. Junior year, my second big crisis came as classes got tougher. My roommate invited me to a Bible study, but I didn't have time for God. I lost weight, became depressed, and tried counseling. I quit the crew team, but still failed my classes. Then I signed myself into a mental hospital. 7 weeks later, and still no better, I contemplated suicide, but ran away instead. Back home, I checked into a second mental hospital, then returned to the academy. But my ambition was gone, so I moved to California. There I went to Bible study and prayed to receive Christ when I learned that while we were yet sinners, Christ died for us. I went to church with my mom sporadically. I'm married, and a crisis in our marriage rekindled my love and need for God. I listened to Unshackled, where I heard stories like mine, people that God restored. My wife also gave her life to Christ. Knowing God has brought our family closer together, He allows the crises in our lives so that we may grow in faith. Remember, Jesus came to give us life, and life more abundantly.
1: Psalm chapter 66, verses 10 through 12 says, "For thou, O God, hast proved us. Thou hast tried us as silver is tried. Thou broughtest us into the net. Thou laidst affliction upon our loins. Thou hast caused men to ride over our heads. We went through fire and through water, but thou broughtest us out into a wealthy place." Friend, a crisis, while unpleasant, is excellent at revealing where our faith is lacking. 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

Jesus Christ has just called Lazarus from the tomb. Now we continue reading from the scriptures with John 11:45. Therefore, many of the Jews who came to Mary and saw what he had done believed in him. But some of them went to the Pharisees and told them the things which Jesus had done. Therefore, the chief priests and the Pharisees convened a council and were saying, "What are we doing? For this man is performing many signs. If we let him go on like this, all men will believe in him, and the Romans will come and take away both our place and our nation." But one of them, Caiaphas, who was high priest that year, said to them, "You know nothing at all, nor do you take into account that it is expedient for you that one man die for the people, and that the whole nation not perish." Now, he did not say this on his own initiative, but being high priest that year, he prophesied that Jesus was going to die for the nation.

they planned together to kill him. Therefore, Jesus no longer continued to walk publicly among the Jews, but went away from there to the country near the wilderness, into a city called Ephraim, and there he stayed with the disciples.

0: John 11:55. Now the Passover of the Jews was near, and many went up to Jerusalem out of the country before the Passover to purify themselves. So they were seeking for Jesus, and were saying to one another as they stood in the temple, "What do you think, that he will not come to the feast at all?" Now the chief priests and the Pharisees had given orders that if anyone knew where he was to report it, so that they might seize him. John chapter 12. Jesus, therefore, 6 days before the Passover, came to Bethany, where Lazarus was, whom Jesus had raised from the dead. So they made him a supper there, and Martha was serving, but Lazarus was one of those reclining at the table with him. Mary then took a pound of very costly perfume of pure nard, and anointed the feet of Jesus, and wiped his feet with her hair. And the house was filled with the fragrance of the perfume. But Judas Iscariot, one of his disciples, who was intending to betray him, said, "Why was this perfume not sold for 300 denarii and given to poor people?" Now he said this not because he was concerned about the poor, but because he was a thief, and as he had the money box, he used to pilfer what was put into it. Therefore Jesus said, "Let her alone, so that she may keep it for the day of my burial. For you always have the poor with you, but you do not always have me." The large crowd of the Jews then learned that he was there, and they came not for Jesus' sake only, but that they might also see Lazarus, whom he raised from the dead. But the chief priests planned to put Lazarus to death also, because on account of him many of the Jews were going away and were believing in Jesus. For more info about this ministry, our website is the-word.info. Learn more about us online at the-word.info. Reading the Word of God without comment, this is Nicholas Hope.
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1: Welcome to the Bible class. We're continuing our study of Jeremiah. We're in chapter 6, a continuation of the second message that Jeremiah has for the people of Judah. Judah's sin was so exceedingly evil that it was described there in chapter 5 as being appallingly horrible and wondered at in shocked disbelief. The judgment prophesied against Judah and Jerusalem in the chapters 4 and 5 prior to chapter 6 is vividly portrayed here in chapter 6. The use of signal fires, especially in times of emergencies, well attested in the literature of the ancient Near East. It's seen in history, especially in times of emergency. So to appreciate the imperative phrase, blow the trumpets, you have to understand that was a military term. And these were the shofars.

0: And they were not being blown in worship. They were being blown in warning. The erecting of an earth mount, probably a parapet, was a common siege operation in the ancient Near East. It's mentioned there in verse 6, "For thus saith the Lord of hosts, hew ye down trees and cast a mount against Jerusalem. This is the city to be visited. She is holy oppression in the midst of her." So in this chapter 6, Jeremiah at times is torn between proclaiming the Lord's righteous anger against his sinful people and Jeremiah's own people, and expressing genuine concern and compassion for them. And we see that throughout the book, especially in chapter 6. He uses the theme of the outstretched hand several times. It's used in Scripture to dramatize God's omnipotence, especially concerning Israel's deliverance. Now, let's go to verse 14, speaking of the false prophets. "And whenever you find the true prophets of God, you will also find the false prophets of Satan." Says here in verse 14, "They have healed also the hurt of the daughter of my people slightly, saying, peace, peace, when there is no peace." So if we even venture back one verse to verse 13 of chapter 6, from the least of them even unto the greatest of them, everyone is given to covetousness. And from the prophet even unto the priest, everyone dealeth falsely. And then they make the comment, peace, peace, when there is no peace. This is a sign of a false prophet. It's also a sign of a false politician. But they become false prophets of humanist religion oftentimes. No matter what society in which we live, you have to be careful, because false prophets rise up in the political ranks as well as in the religious ranks. What was wrong with them saying, peace, peace? Well, what they were meaning by the phrase, peace, peace, is that peace has come. But there was no peace. And they would say, we can have peace, but they could not have peace. What does the world want? What the world needs now is love, sweet love. It's what's so little of. Well, what do we go on from love? Peace. If we're in love, then we have peace. Or at least that's the concept. The truth is, this is a lie. The false prophet's concept of peace is the absence of war or calamity. But that's a far cry from the Old Testament's teaching. The underlying idea of the Hebrew root and all its associated words of shalom, or of peace, is that of wholeness and completeness. So if we know true peace, it's both to attain personal fulfillment and to enjoy full and healthy relationships with others. So ultimately, true peace is found only in God Himself. Because Israel stood in a covenant relationship to Almighty God, it could know peace. Its spiritual leadership was to be composed of men who knew God's peace. Its citizens would enjoy fellowship with God through the sacrifice known as the peace offering. It expressed the joy and full communion of the believer with Almighty God. By this, and by living out God's revealed word in absolute trust, they could experience genuine peace in their daily lives. They could experience communion with God Almighty. Now, someday, God will send the Prince of Peace, that is, the King of Kings and Lord of Lords, that is, Jesus Christ. The Prince of Peace is mentioned in Isaiah chapter 9, verses 6 and 7, will bring redemption and restoration to the land under a covenant of peace. And so what's wrong with saying peace, peace, when there is no peace? It's a lie, and you're trying to make yourself into the image of Almighty God's Almighty God and God's Son, Jesus Christ. That's why the false prophets often give forth the idea that there is peace in the land, or that they can bring peace to the land, when that's a falsehood. It's not true. Then the next question in verse 15 was, were they ashamed when they had committed abomination? No, they were not. They were not at all ashamed, neither could they blush, because their conscience had been seared with a hot iron, as the Bible speaks. And they couldn't blush. Therefore, they shall fall among them that fall at the time that I visit them. They shall be cast down, saith the Lord. So we see the hallmark, the benchmark, of the false prophets. They declare peace when there is no peace. They are not ashamed of their abomination. They have no ability to blush. They have no concern about what's going on about them. They are bold-faced in their sin and in their lies. Oh my, how we see this around us at all times. And then we get to verse 16. The people's stubborn refusal to walk in the traditional ways of true righteousness is mentioned by Jeremiah many times. Moving in their own paths, following their own way, that could only lead to Judah's destruction. The contrast of the way of righteousness and life with the way of the ungodly and death is often made in Scripture. Especially we see it throughout the book of Proverbs, but also we find it in Psalms and Matthew and other scriptures as well. And here we read verse 16. Thus saith the Lord, stand ye in the ways and see, and ask for the old paths, where is the good way, and walk therein, and ye shall find rest for your souls. But they said, we will not walk therein. And what'd they say? No, we're not going to. The Lord said, stand in the ways and see. Ask for the old paths. Find out how you should live and live that way. And they said, no, we're not going to do it. Now, what kind of a hard heart is that? Well, that's the hard heart of a sinner. That's the hard heart of a human being. Then God continues here in verse 17, also I set a watchman over you, saying, hearken to the sound of the trumpet. But they said, we will not hearken. We will not listen. We will not obey. We will not listen to the watchman. You see, prophets were the watchmen that God sent to, in this case, Judah. He sent them to speak on behalf of God for his people. This was just one of the many things that the prophet's supposed to do, is be a watchman. But it was an important thing for the prophet to do. And so the prophet, in this case Jeremiah, was set as a watchman, was giving them the truth, was telling them that they needed to be following after God's way and go in God's path. But they said no. And then when God told them to listen to the sound of the trumpet of warning, they said, no, we're not going to listen. Verse 18, therefore hear ye nations, and know ye, O congregation, what is among them. Hear, O earth, behold, I will bring evil upon this people, even the fruit of their thoughts, because they have not hearkened unto my words, nor to my law, but rejected it. To what purpose cometh there to me incense from Sheba, and the sweet cane from a far country? Your burnt offerings are not acceptable, nor your sacrifices sweet unto me. If you are disobedient, if you refuse to do what I tell you to do, why should I receive your offerings? I'm not going to, says God. Verse 21, therefore, thus saith the Lord, behold, I will lay stumbling blocks before this people, and the fathers and the sons together shall fall upon them. The neighbor and his friend shall perish. To lay stumbling blocks before the blind was forbidden in Leviticus chapter 19, verse 14. Judah was spiritually blind. It had caused them to make their own stumbling blocks. They had hewn stumbling blocks, as it were, from their greed. Ezekiel 7:19 gives us that. And from their idolatry, Ezekiel 14:4 speaks of that. And so the Lord is going to allow them to use or have the stumbling blocks in their way to destroy them. And that's verse 21. These stumbling blocks that you have hewn for yourself will be your destruction. Verse 22, thus saith the Lord, behold, a people cometh from the north country, and a great nation shall be raised from the sides of the earth. They shall lay hold on bow and spear. They are cruel and have no mercy. Their voice roareth like the sea, and they ride upon horses, set in array as men for war against thee, O daughter of Zion. We have heard the fame thereof. Our hands wax feeble. Anguish hath taken hold of us, and pain as of a woman in travail, or a woman giving birth. Go not forth into the field, nor walk by the way, for the sword of the enemy and fear is on every side. O daughter of my people, gird thee with sackcloth, and wallow thyself in ashes. Make thee mourning as for an only son, most bitter lamentation, for the spoiler has suddenly come upon us. I have set thee for a tower and a fortress among my people, that thou mayest know and try their way. They're all grievous revolters, walking with slanders. They're brass and iron, they're all corruptors. The bellows are burned, the lead is consumed of the fire, the founder melteth in vain, for the wicked are not plucked away. Reprobate silver shall men call them, because the Lord hath rejected them. There in verse 26, sackcloth and ashes, of course, are marks of mourning, grief, penitence. They're important in the process for the Jewish people to have that repentance to be seen. In the Jewish religion, the Jewish understanding, it was important for your mourning, your repentance, to be illustrated. And of course, they illustrated it with this rough cloth and with ashes. Now, here is the message in the gate of the Lord's house in Jeremiah chapter 7, verses 1 through 10. The general character of the message in the temple gate is like the first and second messages. It's one of rebuke, it's one of warning, it's one of exhortation. But this message is addressed more to such in Judah as still maintain outwardly the worship of Jehovah. It's a message to the religious people, religious but apparently lost. The word that came to Jeremiah from the Lord, saying, stand in the gate of the Lord's house and proclaim there this word and say, hear the word of the Lord, all ye of Judah that enter in at the gates to worship the Lord. Thus saith the Lord of hosts, the God of Israel, amend your ways and your doings, and I will cause you to dwell in this place. Trust ye not in lying words, saying, the temple of the Lord, the temple of the Lord, the temple of the Lord are these. For if ye thoroughly or truly amend your ways and your doings, if ye thoroughly execute judgment between a man and his neighbor, if ye oppress not the stranger, the fatherless, and the widow, and shed not innocent blood in this place, neither walk after other gods to hurt you, to your hurt, I should say, then will I cause you to dwell in this place, in the land that I gave to your fathers forever and ever. Behold, you trust in lying words that cannot profit. Will ye steal, murder, and commit adultery, and swear falsely, and burn incense unto Baal, and walk after other gods whom ye know not? And come and stand before me in this house, which is called by my name, and say, we are delivered to do all these abominations. The question is, are you going to truly follow God, or are you going to be the hypocrite that you are? Verse 11, is this house, which is called by my name, become a den of robbers in your eyes? Behold, even I have seen it, saith the Lord. But go ye now unto my place, which was in Shiloh, where I set my name at the first, and see what I did to it for the wickedness of my people Israel. And now, because ye have done all these works, saith the Lord, and I spake unto you, rising up early and speaking, but ye heard not, and I called you, but ye answered not, therefore will I do unto this house, which is called by my name, wherein ye trust, and unto the place which I gave to you and your fathers, as I have done to Shiloh. And I will cast you out of my sight, as I have cast out all your brethren, even the whole seed of Ephraim. Therefore pray not thou for this people, neither lift up cry nor prayer for them, neither make intercession to me, for I will not hear thee. Seest thou not what they do in the cities of Judah and in the streets of Jerusalem? The children gather wood, and the fathers kindle the fire, and the women knead their dough to make cakes to the Queen of Heaven, and to pour out drink offerings unto other gods, that they may provoke me to anger. Do they provoke me to anger, saith the Lord? Do they not provoke themselves to the confusion of their own faces? Therefore thus saith the Lord God, behold, mine anger and my fury shall be poured out upon this place, upon man, upon beast, upon the trees of the field, and upon the fruit of the ground, and it shall burn and shall not be quenched. Thus saith the Lord of hosts, the God of Israel, put your burnt offerings into your sacrifices, unto your sacrifices, and eat flesh, for I spake not unto your fathers, nor commanded them in the day that I brought them out of the land of Egypt, concerning burnt offerings or sacrifices. But this thine commanded, this thing commanded I them, saying, obey my voice, and I will be your God, and ye shall be my people, and walk ye in all the ways that I have commanded you, that it may be well unto you. But they hearkened not, nor inclined their ear, but walked in the counsels and in the imagination of their evil heart, and went backward and not forward. Since the day that your fathers came forth out of the land of Egypt, unto this day I have even sent unto you all my servants and prophets, daily rising up early and sending them, yet they hearkened not unto me, nor inclined their ear, but hardened their neck. They did worse than their fathers. Therefore thou shalt speak all these words unto them, but they will not hearken to thee. Thou shalt also call unto them, but they will not answer thee. But thou shalt say unto them, this is a nation that obeyeth not the voice of the Lord their God, nor receiveth correction. Truth is perished and is cut off from their mouth. Cut off thine hair, O Jerusalem, and cast it away, and take up a lamentation on high places, for the Lord hath rejected and forsaken the generation of his wrath. For the children of Judah have done evil in my sight, saith the Lord. They have set their abominations in the house which is called by my name to pollute it. And they have built the high places of Tophet, which is on the valley, in the valley of the son of Hinnom, to burn their sons and their daughters in the fire, which I commanded them not, neither came it into my heart.
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1: Moving now to the bottom of the 9 o'clock hour, Southwest Radio Church is on the way. Another great program in store for you this morning. You do not want to miss it. Coming up at 11:30 on Love Worth Finding, Dr. Adrian Rogers is going to bring a message on the gospel truth. And so be sure to hear that message. It's on the way in just a little while. Now it's time for Mission Network News.
5: I'm Ruth Kramer with Mission Network News. First up, Christian ministry closures raise alarm in Russia. Then later, believers share hope as rebel advances trigger fear of another massacre in Sudan. We'll tell you what's happening and how to be praying in the moments ahead. But first, earlier this month, the Russian Federation added Child Evangelism Fellowship to its list of undesirable organizations. It gave no explanations for the decision, which essentially shuts down all organizational operations. Eric Foley with the Voice of the Martyrs Korea says,
6: it also means that even individual churches or Christians, bookstores, libraries can't even carry a single copy of their materials. If they do, they'll be subject to criminal penalties.
5: Russia added Mission Eurasia to the undesirable list in May. Within 24 hours, police had conducted raids on four evangelical educational institutions and a bookstore in St. Petersburg, confiscating Mission Eurasia printed materials.
6: We're really calling upon Christians around the world to pray for Child Evangelism Fellowship, because if Russian authorities take similar action, what we could be looking at would be very significant, very serious for many ordinary churches in Russia.
5: Pray also for justice for Korean missionary Park Tae-yeon, who was arrested in Russia in January on trumped-up immigration charges. Local officials allege her work was associated with Child Evangelism Fellowship. Her trial is set to begin July 28th.
6: It's almost as if all of this happens under a shroud, a legal shroud that we can't penetrate. But we know that the Lord is able to expose all of these things and bring the truth to light.
5: Next, rebel militia stand poised in Sudan, ready and waiting to take El Obeid. Under army control, El Obeid is one of Sudan's most important transportation hubs. Many analysts fear that El Obeid could soon become the next El Fasher. John, a gospel worker focused on Sudan, says,
7: this is a very serious, serious situation. The UN, the EU, the United States, the ICC, they all see this looming genocide and are calling on these two sides to not do that.
5: Last year, horrific damage in El Fasher by the Rapid Support Forces kept Sudan in the headlines for weeks.
7: The genocide and the massacre was greater than we could ever imagine. 150,000 people ultimately were killed.
5: Many Sudanese died in ways too graphic to describe on the air.
7: You have to take El Fasher as an example of how the RSF behaves and what they're really after.
5: But there's still hope.
7: We are seeing that in the desperation of this suffering. The simple gospel of Jesus Christ has the power it has always had, and people can stand in the middle of incredible suffering and loss
5: And finally, India's Foreign Contribution Regulation Act is affecting people in desperate need. Ruth Vick, a partner of Heart Bible, part of One Way Ministry, says,
8: every ministry or NGO receiving funds from outside India must comply with its requirement.
5: Much of it follows a Hindu framework. Since the rules tightened, more than half of Indian charities have lost foreign funding. Some can no longer provide medicine, humanitarian aid, education, or training. Christian organizations face even greater pressure.
8: Now the government is claiming that these organizations are just giving aid, money, chocolates, just converting them from Hinduism to Christianity.
5: Many who rely on this aid are from lower castes. They're still barred from temples and even public water sources.
8: That's when the Christian organizations came, and that's where they really make Indians understand, like, we are there for you.
5: Now, many of those vulnerable communities have become unintended victims of the new restrictions. Pray Indian churches find wisdom and strength in Christ as they continue serving their communities in need. Because
8: whenever there is persecution, that's when we need to realize that the church is also increasing.
5: Find your place in the story at missionnews.org. 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I'm Ruth Kramer.
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10: I'm meteorologist Mike Cox. We should have a majority of clouds around the area for much of the day today, with rain and thunderstorms moving through. Some of those storms could bring heavy rain, and with a lot of rain in the same place over a lot of time, flooding is possible as we go through the day today as well. In spots, we'll have a high of 82. Tonight, a few showers and storms still around under cloudy skies. A low of 63. Tomorrow, a sunny day, small chance of rain or thunderstorm, and high of 83. 91.5.

0: 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How did biblical truth influence the Founding Fathers? 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Thank you. Thank you for helping us keep the light shining. America was not built by a ragtag collection of godless rebels. Rather, biblical principles guided many patriots to establish a nation unique in world history, a nation not built on geography, but on an ideal. How did biblical truth influence America's founders? Dr. Larry Spargimino and Josh Davis explore statements from the Founding Fathers and their impact on the world. Plus, Pastor Larry provides several practical ways that you and I can pray for America on today's Watchmen on the Wall.
1: Greetings, friends. We are privileged to be joined by the host of Watchmen on the Wall, Pastor Larry Spargimino, as we bring you more Faith of America's Founding Fathers. We understand the biblical foundation upon which this nation was formed, and many of our founding fathers, including the Pilgrim forefathers who came generations before this country was officially birthed, that they came seeking religious liberty, religious freedom, freedom to worship God according to the scriptures. And we are so glad for the biblical foundation of this nation. Pastor Larry, thank you so much for joining me again.
2: Glad to be with you, Josh.
1: Let's begin by looking at Benjamin Franklin. You have some unique information that you'd like to share with our listeners regarding this man, Benjamin Franklin, and his viewpoints on Christianity.
2: Well, Ben Franklin was 70 when he signed the Declaration of Independence. He was the oldest signer. Franklin's sometimes witty statements and personal quotations continue, even today, to generate discussions about the relationship between faith, reason, and morality. And he really had a complex view on Christianity and its place in society. Was he a Bible-believing Christian? Some even call Franklin, quote, a towering figure of the Enlightenment, close quotes, because of some of the things he said. Well, Franklin, along with the other signers of the Declaration, believed in the importance of virtue and moral conduct. He emphasized that religion should promote ethical behavior and civic responsibility. Well, was Franklin a believer or a skeptic? One of his most noteworthy statements reveals a lot about his beliefs. Quote, I have lived, sir, a long time, and the longer I live, the more convincing proofs I see of this truth, that God governs in the affairs of men. And if a sparrow cannot fall to the ground without his knowledge, is it probable that a nation can rise without his aid? Now, that was from Ben Franklin, and that sounds very basic, and I would say amen 100 times to that. But here are some of the remarkable quotations from Franklin and their possible alignment with the Bible. He said, the best way to make a friend is to be one. That was a quote of his. Well, the meaning, the importance of reciprocal relationships. Actually, there are some 58 one another verses in the New Testament. So, yeah, I think that statement, the best way to make a friend is to be one, really lines up with Scripture. Here's another of Franklin's quotes. He says this, "A good reputation is better than money," close quotes. Now, that's certainly in line with Scripture. The emphasis is on good character, something money can't buy. And I think the book of Proverbs and throughout the Scriptures, we find that truth that is hammered away many times. And here's another one. Franklin said, "God helps those who help themselves," close quotes. You know, at first sight, it looks carnal beyond belief, but I don't believe it is. Praying will only be effective if you and I are willing to be a part of the answer. Don't pray for the salvation of a friend unless you're willing to share the gospel with him. Don't pray to lose weight unless you're willing to stick with an exercise and diet program. Now, I like this one from Franklin. He said, "Wish not for more, but make the most of what you have," close quotes. Of course, in the Bible, Christian contentment is a priority in the life of a disciple of Jesus. Here's another one that Franklin put together, quote, "Early to bed and early to rise makes a man healthy, wealthy, and wise." Now, you know, there's a high priority on diligence and hard work in Scripture. We're to be responsible stewards of the time and resources that the Lord has given to us. And we certainly need to abide by this one. Quote, "A penny saved is a penny earned." Frugality and hard work are key biblical virtues. So I like Benjamin Franklin. He was one of a kind. He was willing to put his life on the line and sign the Declaration of Independence. His wit, his endeavors in the field of science was lightning, was a little dangerous. Mm-hmm. But he was a man of great learning, great depth, and I think he understood the basics very, very well.
1: That's so true. And another aspect of Benjamin Franklin's life that a lot of people are just not aware of was that he was close friends with George Whitefield, that famous preacher from the Great Awakening. In fact, it was Franklin who printed a lot of Whitefield's sermons and attended a lot of his meetings in Philadelphia's courthouse steps. You know, they estimated that at one of those services, there's about 25,000 people in attendance at that service. Churches weren't available to hold a crowd that large, and so Franklin helped to build an auditorium, and that would become part of the University of Pennsylvania, and they commemorated that with a bronze statue of George Whitefield. And the two shared letters back and forth with one another, encouraging each other in the Christian faith. In fact, in 1764, Franklin wrote to Whitefield and ended with this salutation, "Your frequently repeated wishes and prayers for my eternal as well as temporal happiness are very obliging. I can only thank you for them and offer you mine in return." And so we see this close friendship that he had with the famous preacher, George Whitefield, speaking of Benjamin Franklin. And Pastor Larry, I know that one of the big things going on in our nation right now, the U.S. Supreme Court recently ruled about birthright citizenship and all those kinds of things. And citizenship is very much in the news today. You've done some research and you found some things that our founders had to say about citizenship. Could you share that with us today as well?
2: Yes, thank you, Joshua. What is a citizen of the United States? Well, citizenship is a very, very important concept. It's important with me and you, and it was certainly important with the founders. The 14th Amendment says, "All persons born or naturalized in the United States and subject to the jurisdiction thereof are citizens of the United States and of the state wherein they reside," close quotes. Citizenship means you meet certain qualifications and that you support the flag of the United States and are in support of the U.S. Constitution. Now, I think that's pretty important. If you're going to live here, if you're going to be able to vote, if you're going to be walking our streets, I think there are some requirements. Are you a friend or are you a foe? How can we have somebody in the country with all the privileges and rights of citizenship who is an enemy of the U.S. Constitution? But what about birthright citizenship? If your mother comes from another country illegally and she's pregnant and you are born in America, does that mean you are a citizen of the United States? We need to remember that the 14th Amendment was never imagined to provide a loophole for lawlessness or illegal immigration. That's very basic, and it's sometimes used in a very wrong way. Its purpose was to secure the full civil status of former slaves who had been brought here against their will and then freed. They were living here. They knew about this country. The 14th Amendment declared them citizens, not as a political trick, but as a moral necessity for people who were already in this nation. So after a time, the 14th Amendment produced what was called birth tourism and anchor baby strategies. These were efforts to establish permanent footholds in the United States without any commitment to its laws, history, or ideals. I think that's very dangerous. This becomes especially dangerous when combined with ideologies that clearly reject the U.S. Constitution, like Islam, and we had spoken about that previously. Our republic cannot survive if it grants the highest civic status to people who neither respect our laws nor intend to protect its liberties. And I think this is where there are people who are knowledgeable, and they try to use their knowledge against us and the good and the well-being of the United States of America. So I think we need to take citizenship very, very seriously. It is important. Citizens have been here. They've built the country. They've built towns. They've built churches. They've built companies. They've put their sweat and tears and farms and lands and so forth. And to just disregard that is, I believe, immoral.
1: Yes, Pastor Larry, and we understand that it is a great privilege to be a citizen of the United States of America, and that it is an important distinction. I know that the globalists today would like to wash away all national citizenships. I believe that there is a strong push for making people part of a global citizenship. I remember reading something that was on some university campuses, even here in the United States of America, saying your natural citizenship was an accident. In other words, you didn't really have anything to do with which country you were born in, but your global citizenship can be your choice. And they were encouraging people to be part of this global citizenship, no more seeing the importance of your sovereign country in which you were born, but be part of this global whole. And there's a strong push for those kinds of things. And we need to really understand what citizenship is and why the Founding Fathers drafted some of the documents and the parameters that you've just described to us, Pastor Larry. Friends, we are visiting with Pastor Larry Spargimino. He's the host of Watchmen on the Wall, and we're bringing you some patriotic programming to help you understand the biblical foundations upon which this nation was built. Many of our founding documents, people who had biblical worldviews, helped to frame those very documents. And we're bringing you this information so that you'll understand the foundation of this country and how it is built upon the historic Christian faith. We have lots of great resources available to you, whether that's DVDs, videos, books, so much wonderful information that you can avail yourself of by going to swrc.com. That's swrc.com. Or give us a call, 1-800-652-1144. That's 1-800-652-1144. Just to give you an idea of the kinds of things that we have available during this special month of July, we have a brand new book by Pastor Doug Stauffer, America at 250. And we also have wonderful books about certain people from American history, including a book about George Washington. We have wonderful resources from people like Bill Federer, America's God and Country, an Encyclopedia of Quotations, Miracles in American History, and on and on and on we could go. So we encourage you, check out those resources and bring those things into your home so that you can have the information and the resources to continually go back to so that you can equip yourself with this information, and that you can show the next generation coming, look at how this nation was begun, and look at who helped to start these things. And Pastor Larry, as we return to some of our founding fathers, let's look at the Federalist Papers. There were some men who were instrumental in the Federalist Papers, which helped to promote the U.S. Constitution. And that very crucial document that was formed in the early years of the USA, men like James Madison, Alexander Hamilton, John Jay, so instrumental in the Federalist Papers. Could you explore a little bit and explain a little bit about who they were, the background behind them?
2: Yes, the Federalist Papers are a collection of 85 essays written by Alexander Hamilton, Madison, and John Jay, as you've mentioned, under the collective pseudonym Publius. Let's look at the faith of these three men and some of the things they believed. Now, Madison was the fourth president of the United States. He wrote, quote, "The belief in God, who is all-powerful, wise, and good, is so essential to the moral order of the world and to the happiness of man." Now, that's a tremendous statement. Here's one by Alexander Hamilton. He wrote, quote, "How clearly is it proved by this that the praise of a civilized world is justly due to Christianity? War, by the humane principles of that religion, has been stripped of half its horrors. The French renounce Christianity and they relapse into barbarism. War resumes the same hideous and savage form which it wore in the ages of Gothic and Roman violence," close quote. So Hamilton, I think that was a tremendous statement. He points out about the French renouncing Christianity and says they have relapsed into barbarism. Hamilton considered that despotism was an inevitable result of the loss of morality stemming from a decline in religious practice. So he really believed that Christianity was very important. Here's something by John Jay, who would be appointed by George Washington as the nation's first Supreme Court justice. He wrote this, quote, "The Bible is the best of all books, for it is the word of God and teaches us the way to be happy in this world and the next. Continue, therefore, to read it and regulate your life by its precepts," close quotes. So these quotations from the authors of the Federalist Papers do not even remotely suggest that the founders intended to establish some kind of a theocratic kingdom. That's not what they were trying to do. But these quotes provide, I believe, solid evidence that the major spiritual influence of America's founders was the Christian faith. And I think we can always go back to that. I know there are those who try to separate Christianity from our founders. I don't think you can really do it. I know there's been a lot of books written from the other side. I think they all fall flat. And we have certainly quoted some things that prove that Christianity was very, very important and is still important.
1: Yes, that's so true, because their biblical worldview guided and directed their decision, their motivation, and why they did what they did in so many cases. And I know that we are somewhat painting with a broad brush. There were certainly founders who were not God-honoring people, and we understand that. But these men that we are pointing out, they had that biblical foundation. They had that worldview framework, and that guided and propelled a lot of the decisions that they made. Pastor Larry, why is America unique in human history? What's so special about the United States of America?
2: America is really unique in human history because it's the first nation founded on ideas rather than race, tribe, geography, monarchy, or conquest. You look at all the other countries, these are things that got them going. They were different from other people. They won a war. They lived in a different geographical area and so forth. You know, the idea that we're founded on ideas rather than race or tribe or geography or monarchy or conquest. So anyone willing to embrace those ideas could be an American. I think that's a very, very important point. It has nothing to do with race, ethnicity, gender, but do you embrace these ideas? And that, I think, is what we're all about.
1: That's true. You know, it's become popular for a lot of people to trash America and to bash its founding fathers and just to say they hate America and they want to get out of here and everything else. So what would you say to those who trash America constantly?
2: Well, the founders did not believe that America was perfect in every way, nor did they speak of a continual line of divine approval. But they did believe that America has a specific destiny. Daniel 2:21, I think, captures the idea. "He changeth the times and the seasons. He removeth kings and setteth up kings. He giveth wisdom to the wise and knowledge to them that know understanding. I would readily admit that from the very beginning, America had deep moral failures, slavery, injustice toward the Indian population and others. But the presence of sin did not cancel God's plans, but it did call the nation to humility, repentance, and confession of sin. The Bible shows that God blesses nations when they repent and seek repentance. And I think we see so much of that in our founders. They were not deluded like, oh, we're going to be a perfect people. No, we have a lot of issues, but we believe that God does hear our prayer. We believe that there is a place for repentance and changing our way and changing our thinking. And I think that's commendable.
1: Absolutely. And you're talking about prayer. You're talking about repentance. I know that you have some special points that you want to share with our audience about how we can pray for America in our current day. Would you share that with us, Pastor Larry?
2: Well, certainly we believe that God is still on the throne and prayer changes things. America needs prayer. So I want to suggest some high priority items. First of all, we need to pray that truth will prevail. Truth means conformity to fact. But today, truth is what you want it to be. Everyone has their own truth. For many people, something is true if it conforms to an ideology. Boy, that's a basic item of prayer. Pray that truth will prevail. Secondly, pray for protection from our national enemies. We remember on December the 7th, 1941, the Japanese Empire launched a surprise attack on the American naval fleet at Pearl Harbor. 2,400 Americans were killed. Another 1,100 were wounded. Or on September the 11th, 2001, Islamic terrorists hijacked four airliners and crashed them into several important sites. Thousands were killed. Now, these groups wanted world conquest. America was in the way. There are still those who hate us. Some are already here. So we need to pray for protection from our national enemies. And then thirdly, we need to pray for protection from our spiritual enemies. We all have powerful enemies who want to interfere with our well-being. Ephesians 6:12 tells us that our struggle is not against people, but against a very dark and malevolent spirit world. Because of our national sins, or I believe our hedge of protection is gone, we have to stand strong. We won't survive without God's help. Here's the fourth one. I pray for missions and evangelism. Right now, America has more opportunities for gospel outreach than ever before, mm-hmm. and that's good news. Jesus never canceled the Great Commission. Here's number five, pray for national unity. Oh, I think we need that. We're so divided. That's a big prayer item. We remember that on April the 4th, 1968, civil rights leader Dr. Martin Luther King Jr. was assassinated in Memphis, Tennessee. That produced race riots across America. Now, in that same year, Alabama Governor George Wallace entered the presidential race. His slogan was, listen to this, segregation now, segregation tomorrow, and segregation forever.
1: Wow.
2: So today, many people believe that unity is impossible. Christians need to show that it is possible. The church needs to be an example. Number six, and I believe this one very strongly, we as Americans need to pray for those in law enforcement. Thank God for the men and women who serve in law enforcement. Many officers carry heavy burdens. Constant exposure to violence, public criticism, and the strain of their work puts on families makes life difficult for officers and their families. So some people, they think of the police as a necessary evil. I think we should think of the police as God's gift to society. And then number seven, pray for those who are deceived by false religions. Jesus promised that in the last days there will be many false teachers and false prophets. They are in our midst right now. The cults are making great inroads, and there is the new spirituality and the New Age movement. Sadly, they are attractive and promise peace without conviction, joy without righteousness, and there are many other prayer needs. But these seven, I think, are very, very fundamental. We need to really be prayer warriors for America, our beloved country.
1: Amen. Thank you so much, Pastor Larry. That's very practical and helpful to help us to understand how we can be praying for the United States of America. I love the freedoms that we enjoy here, and we have the freedom to share the good news of Jesus Christ. We have the freedom to proclaim his gospel. In some countries, that is just not the case, and that's why we as the church need to protect the freedom to share the gospel so that our churches can freely support missions endeavors around the world, as we have done for many, many, many, many years. And we're so glad that we can do that. Pastor Larry, we just have about a minute or so left. Do you have any closing thoughts you'd like to leave our audience with today?
2: Yes, I really do. I pastor a bilingual church, Mandarin and English, and these folks come from another country, most of them do, and they really appreciate America. We need to appreciate America, and I think the reason why they appreciate America because they know what it's like in other parts of the world. So friends, love America. We're not perfect, but we are certainly exceptional, and people who have been raised under a different system, under a tyranny, they really appreciate our country, and that's what we need to do as well.
1: Amen. Thank you so much, Pastor Larry. It's been a joy to visit with you these last couple of days, and thank you for all the wealth of information and knowledge that you have shared with us. And we're just praying the Lord would continue to bless you and minister through you to many others.
2: Thank you so much. It's always a blessing to me to be with you. You do such a great job in keeping things moving.
1: Well, thank you, Pastor Larry. And friends, don't forget to check out all the wonderful resources that we have available at swrc.com. 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

0: 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Hope you have a wonderful Wednesday. 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
1: With SRN News, I'm Rich Thomason in Washington. Iran's neighbors are on a state of high alert as the U.S. and Iran continue exchanging fire. Diplomatic efforts to end the war languish. Both Bahrain and Saudi Arabia are warning of Iranian missile attacks. Secretary of State Rubio says allowing Iran to control the all-important Strait of Hormuz would send the wrong message to potential adversaries around the globe.
2: If we create a precedent in the Middle East where a nation state can decide that they are going to control an international waterway, charge a toll, and if you don't pay them, blow up your ships, it will repeat itself in other parts of the world, including in this region. So what is at stake here is not simply the issue of what's happening in the Straits of Hormuz. It's a very fundamental principle about freedom of navigation.
1: Oil prices are on the rise. AAA's national average for a gallon of regular gasoline. As of this morning, it's $4.06, and that's up about 5 cents from yesterday. President Trump is not closing the door entirely on diplomacy in the Mideast.
3: While sitting alongside Lebanese President Joseph Aoun, President Trump said he would be willing to speak with Hezbollah as part of an effort to bring greater peace and stability to the Middle East.
4: But I would speak to Hezbollah, and I speak to everybody. I'll speak to people that a lot of people think I shouldn't be speaking to, and things work out. I would say this, if the president wants to speak with Hezbollah for a long time, and if the president wanted me to speak to Hezbollah, I would.
3: Hezbollah remains a U.S.-designated foreign terrorist organization. Willie Nelson, The White House.
1: Gulf Coast residents, quite familiar with the drill, fill the sandbags, batten down the hatches ahead of a tropical storm. This time it's a storm called Bertha, expected to make landfall in Louisiana late tonight or early tomorrow morning. On Wall Street, the Dow futures are down 103 points. This is SRN News.
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6: God uses tribulation. 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
7: We all face challenges in life, and sometimes they can feel overwhelming. And yet Scripture reminds us that our suffering is never without purpose. Welcome to the Wednesday edition of Renewing Your Mind. We continue R.C. Sproul's series, Dealing with Difficult Problems. 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Well, in this message, R.C. looks at the different ways people respond to suffering and what the Bible says about the way we should respond. Here's Dr. Sproul.
6: Several years ago, I was invited to give a lecture at Covenant College down in Lookout Mountain, Tennessee, and I remember the address that I gave at that time was called The Locust, not locust like the insect, but The Locust of Astonishment. That is the place where we focus on what is really amazing to us. And I pointed out in that address on that occasion that we sing Amazing Grace and give lip service to the sense in which we are amazed by grace, but I wonder how amazed we really are, where we have become so accustomed to the mercy of God, the patience of God, and the grace of God that we begin to take it for granted and to assume it and then pretty soon to demand it. And so that when he is gracious to us, we're hardly surprised. But I find that what is most astonishing characteristically to Christians of our day,

is when they are visited by tragedy or affliction or suffering. And many times the presence of suffering in our life undoes us and brings us to a state of a spiritual crisis. And I think part of the reason for that is that we hear in the culture these ministers who tell us that once you come to Christ, all your problems are over, and that God doesn't ever will sickness or pain or affliction, and so that when these things happen to us, we have a crisis of faith. And on that occasion in Tennessee, I used a portion of scripture from the 13th chapter of Luke's gospel as a taking off point for the discussion. There in Luke 13, verse 1, we read this narrative. There were present at that season some who told him about the Galileans whose blood Pilate had mingled with their sacrifices. And Jesus answered and said to them, "Do you suppose that these Galileans were worse sinners than all other Galileans because they suffered such things? I tell you, no. But unless you repent, you will all likewise perish. Were those 18 on whom the tower in Siloam fell and killed them, do you think that they were worse sinners than all the other men who dwelt in Jerusalem? I tell you, no, but unless you repent, you will all likewise perish." Now, what's going on here is that the people come to Jesus and they're asking this question, basically, how could God allow these things to happen? If God is good, how can he stand by and let the tower fall upon the heads of innocent people just minding their business, walking down the street, or allow them to become victims of this savage attack of Pilate's forces? They mixed the blood of the people with the sacrifices. We're surprised when these things happen. And what we may be even more surprised at is Jesus' response. He said, if you think that these things happened to these people because they were worse sinners than anybody else, I tell you, no. But unless you repent, you will likewise perish. Now, what's our Lord doing here? I think what he's saying to his inquirers is this: you're asking me the wrong question. The question you should be asking is, why didn't that temple fall on my head? Why wasn't my blood mixed with the blood of the sacrifices with the Galileans? And somehow we assume that God owes it to us to give us a life free of suffering. Now, we have to be careful when we look at this whole question of suffering, because though we have this passage here in Luke, we know in John chapter 9, the disciples come with a question to Jesus about a man who had been born blind. And they say, whose sin was it, the man or his parents, that this fellow was born with this affliction? And what does Jesus say? Neither. You've come to me with a false dilemma. It wasn't as a punishment to the man, and it wasn't as a punishment to the father or the mother. It was that the Son of Man may be glorified in this occasion. But the reality of suffering is something we all have to deal with. And we deal with it in a pagan world. And part of the problem that we experience in dealing with this particular difficult problem is that so often we hear views of pain and suffering that are pagan views of pain and suffering. And we need to understand the difference between a Christian understanding of suffering and pagan views of suffering. In the short time that we have today, I'm going to mention four different varieties of views of suffering that have been popular at one time or another in the pagan world. And the first one is what I'm going to call
the docetic view. I call it the docetic view because it is the view that views suffering and pain as an illusion. This is the view of suffering that is basically one of denial. It says that suffering is just a matter of the mind, it's not real, and we need to understand that it's simply an illusion. But really, as a philosophical discussion, it has little value to somebody on a hospital bed to say that suffering is not real, because we all know it is real. There is such a thing as pain. There is such a thing as sorrow. And it is no solution to the problem to deny the reality of it. A second way in which pagans have dealt with the problem of suffering and evil is found in what I call the historic or classic Stoic view. And you hear the axioms of Stoicism creeping into our popular culture when you hear such statements as keep a stiff upper lip or don't let anything get you down. The Stoics believed that we live in a world that is controlled by material forces. And these material forces operate according to fixed deterministic laws. And we have absolutely no control over what happens to us in this environment. What happens to us is our fate or our karma. It is just the result of these impersonal forces out there. And we have no freedom to determine our own destiny. The only place where we do have the ability to exercise our freedom and to impact the state of our existence is by directing our attitudes or our emotions with respect to things that befall us. That is, I can't stop being hit by a truck this afternoon if that's the way it's going to be. But I do have some power to decide how I'm going to react to it internally. And so what the Stoics sought to achieve was what they called philosophical ataraxia, or peace of mind. You've maybe never heard the term ataraxia except as a brand name for a tranquilizer in the pharmaceutical world. But that Greek word is the word that means peace of mind, whereby nothing disturbs our equanimity. Now, the Stoics also sought to reach that state by practicing diligently the art of what they called imperturbability. That is, you practice controlling your emotions to such a degree that nothing will perturb you, nothing will upset you. And so you marshal these internal resources to get a thick skin or hide over your feelings so that if you do enter into an arena of pain or of affliction, you won't let it get you down. You keep the stiff upper lip and bear it in quietness and so on. The third way in which pagans have sought to deal with suffering historically is through a method expounded by the Stoics' chief rivals in their day, the hedonist. And the hedonistic view is defined in this way. Hedonism, historically, is that philosophy of life that describes or defines the good in terms of the elimination of pain and the acquisition of pleasure. Now, in the ancient world, there were two different types of hedonists in their philosophical orientation. One that I'll call the crass hedonists, and the other group I'll call the more refined hedonists. Now, of course, that viewpoint, either in its crude form or in its refined form, still addresses people today. We still have Epicureans, and we have a culture
that has been drenched and saturated in the philosophy of hedonism. In fact, there's never been a time in American history where we've had such a high rate of alcoholism and of unbridled sexual behavior and intoxication and addiction to hard drugs. And most of the psychologists and sociologists look at this phenomenon of our day, which we have given ourselves over to the hedonistic pursuit of pleasure. Why? In many cases, because of a response to an extremely negative view of life. It's not an accident that suicide is the highest ranking cause of death among certain age groups in this nation, because people are taught now and bombarded by all kinds of sources telling them that they have emerged from the slime, they're cosmic accidents, their life is meaningless, their suffering is therefore meaningless. And so they try to dull the pain and the ache of the anxiety of being hurled into a meaningless existence by seeking relief in the stupor of pleasure. There's nothing new about that, just the dimensions are different. We remember Paul when he addressed the Corinthians and gave his magnificent defense of the resurrection. When he was going through that discussion at one point, he said, if Christ is not raised, let us do what? Let us eat, drink, and be merry, for tomorrow we die. See, that's the creed of the hedonist. Sooner or later, tragedy, death, pain, suffering, and affliction are going to get me. So I only go through life once. I'm going to grab all of the gusto I can get right now, and I'm going to fill up on pleasure because tomorrow I die. In the meantime, it's party time. And so this approach to hedonism in many ways is motivated by a fear of and a desire to escape from the pangs of suffering. We talk of those who drown their sorrows in a bottle. And perhaps the most popular psychoanalysts of our culture are the bartenders that are found on every street in every metropolitan area. Because there are a lot of people who are unhappy, who are suffering, and who are in pain, and are desperately trying to find solace and relief from their pain any way that they can. Well, these are just some of the ways in which people cope with the reality of pain and suffering. And obviously, the biblical view of suffering is on a collision course with these views, because the one overarching principle of the biblical view of suffering is this, that suffering for the Christian is never an exercise in futility. It is never an exercise in futility, but that suffering is used by God for redemptive purposes among his people. And we are told where to put the locus of astonishment. We're told by Peter, we're told by James, that we ought not to think that it is something strange when we are called upon to suffer. Because the Christian faith is born in suffering. The way of salvation is the via dolorosa, the way of sadness, the way of the cross. And Christ himself promises his people, in the world you will have tribulation, you will have afflictions. Paul says that he fills up in his own body the afflictions that have not yet been completed in the body of Christ, his church, that we all are called to participate in the sorrows of Christ,
who was called a man of sorrows and acquainted with grief. And there's a difference between that and stoicism. I don't know how many times when I'll go into the home of Christian folks where somebody has just died and people feel like they're not allowed to weep, they're not allowed to express any kind of sorrow or mourning or grief, and that they're supposed to be stoics. And we won't allow them to grieve. We'll say to them that that's an act of unbelief or something like that, as if when Jesus went to the place of Lazarus after he had died, knowing what he was going to do, still he entered into the grief of the moment, and our Lord himself wept. He was a man of sorrows, acquainted with grief. And the scriptures make it plain that grief is a legitimate human emotion. And there is nothing sinful about mourning the loss of a loved one. That emotion of grief, the emotion of sorrow, in and of itself is perfectly legitimate. It can easily become a spirit of self-pity or of bitterness. But those are distortions of legitimate emotions. And the legitimate emotion of sadness and sorrow are not only permitted by Scripture, but in many cases commended. When Paul speaks of the great benefit of our justification, whereby we're adopted in the fellowship and the family of God, he says, being justified, therefore you have what? Peace with God, access into his presence. And then he goes on to say, and in the midst of this, because of your relationship to God, you are able to endure tribulation, knowing that tribulation works patience and patience character, and these things will not leave us ashamed. So that God uses tribulation, he uses our pain, not simply to punish us, but to polish us, to sanctify us. In many cases, we go into the refiner's fire so that God will remove the dross from our lives, draw us close to himself, and in the process of pain and suffering, we are made more like Christ. And then Paul reminds us that the sufferings of this present time are but for a moment. They are not the final answer. And that the sufferings that we are called to endure in this world aren't worthy to be compared with the glorious things that God has stored up in heaven for those who love him. So in one sense, our suffering becomes a bridge to glory. Now, that doesn't mean that we are supposed to go out and look for suffering and to say, thank you, Lord, every time, you know, the sky falls on our heads. And there are people who try to do that. And that can be a form of denial. It can be more docetic than it is Christian. We don't rejoice that we have a headache. We don't rejoice that we have cancer eating away at us. What we do rejoice in is the presence of God in the midst of our pain. But again, we have to understand, lest we fall into being absolutely undone and astonished whenever affliction hits us, that we are to expect it. It's part of our call as Christians, that God has called us into a fallen world to minister into a world that is a veil of tears, and it's a place of pain, and there's no way that we can ever expect to escape it. Now, suppose I'm afflicted with suffering. Why? Why am I afflicted? Well, there could be several reasons. It may be that God needs to correct me and that it

0: vowing to block the Bab el-Mandeb Strait and cut shipping between the Red Sea and the Gulf of Aden. With the Strait of Hormuz blocked, Saudi Arabia has been relying on a pipeline to the Red Sea to get oil out to market. I'm Ben Thomas.
1: The Gulf Coast, Louisiana in particular, bracing for Bertha, a tropical storm expected to make landfall southeast of New Orleans late tonight or early tomorrow morning. Meanwhile, it's cleanup today across parts of the east, pounded by a series of strong storms. New Jersey Governor Mikey Sherrill blames a computer glitch for 6,600 non-citizens finding their way onto the state's voter rolls. OpenAI says its artificial intelligence system hacked into another AI company all on its own, no outside direction. OpenAI calls it an unprecedented cyber incident. On Wall Street this hour, the Dow 96 points higher, while the NASDAQ is down 124 points. This is SRN News.
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5: In many of our Creation Moments programs, we have shown that animal intelligence is not a result of evolution, but God's gift to his creatures. While animals are limited to a much smaller area of specialty, some can perform feats of intelligence that even man cannot accomplish. For example, at the Japanese Deer Park in California, pigeons have been trained to sort electrical parts. Well, they can do this with greater efficiency and accuracy than humans. People usually get quickly bored with such work and lose their concentration. But then there is the mystery of migration. The golden plover bird migrates between Alaska and Hawaii. Yet the parents never teach their youngsters the route. When migration time comes, the young are usually old enough to fend for themselves, but too young to fly the thousands of miles non-stop required by the route. So the parents leave them in Alaska and head for Hawaii. A little later, when they are stronger, the young plovers follow the same route without error, even though they have no guide. Intelligence is not the result of mindless natural forces, for how could mindlessness produce intelligence or even genius? Christians should not be surprised, as are evolutionists, to find many examples of intelligence in the animal world, because intelligence is the gift of God the Creator to his creatures.
6: 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And be sure to join us next time for another Creation Moment, proclaiming evidence of God's truth.
7: We have a cold front. Well, maybe not a cold front, but a front nonetheless that will be moving through the area today. So we're going to have lots of clouds, lots of rain, and lots of thunderstorms, and actually pretty much a chance that some of those storms could cause enough rain to bring flooding in places. So if you're a place that normally floods, or maybe your basement does, keep an eye on that as we go through the day today, because there will be some places that get a lot of rain today. And added to last night, probably a couple inches of rain for some folks before we get done with it overnight tonight. And that will be a high of 82 for today with all of that going on. Then tonight, cloudy skies. We'll see scattered showers and storms as well, but I don't think as many or as intense. We'll have a low of 63. Tomorrow should be a mostly dry day with the front being gone. There could be a pop-up shower, thunderstorm late. It will be a bit cooler than we've seen previously. We'll have a high tomorrow of 83. Here's the Baptist Bible Hour on WHCB.
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a daily program proclaiming the sovereign grace of God. My name is James Kenneth. Thank you for joining us. 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

0: On today's program, we are concluding the first message in a new series that we've started. Both the title of the sermon and the series is titled The Effect of Knowing God. This is an 8-sermon series that we have just started, and I hope you're able to continue listening through all 8 sermons to get the full explanation from Lasser Bradley Jr. So let's continue and hear the concluding portion today of the first sermon titled The Effect of Knowing God.
1: Are there times when you're a little timid about letting somebody know you're a Christian? You know, that's really not a popular thing in many places today out in the workforce. There are those in our culture that are very bitter against Christianity, against those who are truly followers of Jesus Christ. And it could be very easy at times to be intimidated and say, well, I've got strong faith, all right, but mine is a quiet faith. I don't have to talk about it. I don't have to tell anybody. I don't have to share my testimony. What about it? Are you willing to stand up and be counted? Elder Harris and Elder Guess, having come back from India recently, mentioned that as they were on their way to the baptismal waters, they were passing through a village where people were worshipers of their various idol gods. And as they saw this group of people passing through the village, somebody asked, "What are you going? Where are you going?" And one of the Indian men responded, "We're following Jesus." And he said, "We were in the presence of people that hate Jesus Christ and hate his gospel. And it was very evident that it could have been a time of danger." And Elder Harris says, "I thought it just thrilled my soul as those people displayed such courage. And I thought, how true is it with all of us? Can we say that of a fact today? Is it demonstrated in our life? If somebody asks us, where are you going? What are you doing? What are you about? What's your life involved with? Can you say, I'm following Jesus? I'm not ashamed of him. I'm not ashamed to own my Lord." Is that so in your case? Do you find yourself often intimidated? Afraid to speak up? Sometimes we struggle with, well, how can I be a better witness? How can I reach out to other people? How can I tell them about my God? How can I tell them about the salvation that we have in Jesus Christ? I don't want to be casting my pearls before the swine. I don't want to impose myself on somebody. I don't want to be rude. All of those things are understandable, but they become excuses for not doing anything. How often are you praying, Lord, give me the opportunity to minister to somebody? I found that in my own life, that when I've neglected to pray that prayer, I sometimes go for a few days and don't have the opportunity to minister on a personal basis. Now, I thank God for the privilege I have of coming in this pulpit and then having our messages broadcast on the air and speaking to many people by that means. But if I go many days without the opportunity to minister on a one-on-one basis and minister personally to somebody, I'm concerned. And so often when I've been reminded, I haven't prayed about that, and I've prayed, often that same day the answer came, and there was somebody to whom I had the opportunity to minister directly. Do you make that a matter of prayer? And do you pray that the Lord will give you the boldness and the courage to be able to say what needs to be said? And is your knowledge of God adequate so that when you have the opportunity to say something, you know what to say? This knowledge of God is not only that initial knowledge that comes by the regenerating power of the Holy Spirit within you, but it's a knowledge in which you're to continue to increase and grow, knowing more and more about our God. You can't exhaust the subject. Can't say too much about his greatness, his majesty, his sovereignty, his glory. The Bible is full of it. And in fact, for eternity, the employment of the redeemed will be to be in his presence and bring glory to his name, and we'll never absorb it all. He's too great a God. How much knowledge do you have? Do you have the knowledge that if you're talking to somebody about God, you know what to say? Saying more than just the fact that, well, yes, I believe there is a God, and I hope you do. Give some clear evidence of it. Know where some scriptures are that talk about his power, his greatness, his majesty. Second thing we would emphasize is that the effect of knowing God is that you will have high thoughts of God. Now, this is a point that I've brought into numerous messages, but I don't apologize for saying it again because I think it's something that I could say every service and we wouldn't overdo it. How vital it is that we have high thoughts of God. Say, well, surely that's so basic. If a person believes in God, do they not always have high thoughts of God? No, obviously they don't. I hear some men who say they're preaching and preaching about God, and it's obvious they do not have high thoughts of God because they diminish him in their declaration as they speak of his inability to do things that he might design and desire to do. They've not seen him as the sovereign of the universe on the throne, working his will according to his own counsel and purpose. Let's look at some other examples of this right before us here in the book of Daniel, going to the second chapter. And we first see some of the words of Daniel addressed to Nebuchadnezzar. It'd be wonderful if we just had all kinds of time and we could read all of this, but I encourage you to read additional portions of it to bring it all together. But in the 19th verse of Daniel chapter 2, it says, "Then was the secret revealed unto Daniel in a night vision. Then Daniel blessed the God of heaven." Now just listen to his language. Listen to the high view that Daniel had of God. Daniel answered and said, "Blessed be the name of God forever and ever, for wisdom and might are his." Well, again, somebody might say, sure, I know that, but do you? When it comes to practical issues, where do you go for wisdom? The fear of God is the beginning of wisdom. The wisdom that we all so desperately need in our lives on a daily basis is that which he has given us in his word. How much time do you spend reading magazines, novels, newspapers, other things from which you will gain no real spiritual wisdom in comparison to how much time you spend in the Word of God? I'm not saying that there's no time to read a newspaper. I tell you, it doesn't take me nearly as long to read one today as it used to. I scan some headlines just to kind of keep up on current events, but there's not much beyond that that's very interesting to me. If we want to have our minds and hearts in tune with God, thinking the right thoughts about God, gaining the wisdom that we need to apply his principles in our daily living, where are we going to go? To his word. Yes. Blessed be the name of God forever and ever, for wisdom and might are his. He changeth the times and the seasons. Now, what's that sound like to you? Does that sound like God is frustrated? That there are some things out of his control? That civilization is on a downhill plunge and God can't do anything about it? No, he changeth the times and seasons. He removeth kings and setteth up kings. He giveth wisdom unto the wise and knowledge to them that know understanding. What a marvelous declaration of God's absolute sovereignty. He's in charge. He changes the times and seasons. Certainly, he promised to Noah that as long as the earth remains, there'll be seed time and harvest, summer and winter, day and night, they shall not cease. He's in charge of those seasons. But the changing of seasons in our lives, changing of circumstances in our nation, he goes on to make it clear that when it comes to the putting up of kings and putting them down, whether it be rulers in America, or whether it be the kings of earth in other lands, God is in charge. Verse 22, he revealeth the deep and secret things. He knoweth what is in the darkness, and the light dwelleth with him. Some people make the assumption that if they do something in the dark, it's a secret. But God knows what's done in the darkness, and light dwells in him. See, the language just continues in a very wonderful way of exalting God. I thank thee and praise thee, O thou God of my fathers, who hast given me wisdom and might, and hast made known unto me now what we desired of thee, for thou hast made known unto us the king's matter. Daniel is praising God. He's rejoicing in God. He's acknowledging God's mercy. He's acknowledging God's blessing in his own life. How often are you given to that kind of a song of praise? Many people are experts at complaining. Isn't it unpleasant to be around somebody who complains all the time? Obviously, some people must enjoy it. They wouldn't keep it up if they didn't. You know, even though they sound miserable, they're just having a great time. They love to drive through with the garbage truck and just dump it out on everybody all around. See, then they go on their way and they got it all dumped out. Now they're feeling even better. Oh, let me tell you, if we've got the right view of God, we don't have any right to complain. We need to be spending our time praising, rejoicing in our God, praising Him for His goodness, His greatness, His mercy, because of who He is, because He's on the throne of the universe, because He is sovereign. He's the one that changes seasons. He's the one that puts up kings and brings them down. He is to be adored and worshiped above all. And you come down to the 27th verse. Daniel answered in the presence of the king and said, "The secret which the king hath demanded cannot the wise men, the astrologers, the magicians, the soothsayers show unto the king." The king was very frustrated because he calls him the best he's got. All of the wise men and the soothsayers have said, I got to know something about this dream. And they say, "King, this is a very unusual request you're making. I mean, you're asking for something of us we can't do." And he's telling them, if you don't do it, you're going to be put to death. I mean, this was serious business. And now here comes Daniel saying, yeah, all the wise men of this earth can't provide this information, but there is a God in heaven that revealeth secrets and maketh known to King Nebuchadnezzar what shall be in the latter days. Thy dream and the visions of thy head upon thy bed are these. And then he begins to give him the dream and the interpretation of it. Oh, what a contrast. The wise men of this world, king had the best available. The astrologers, the soothsayers, the magicians, all of these men claiming special and supernatural power, and there are plenty of them out there today. Plenty of them out there today. You know, there's probably times that you think, oh, these preachers have a way of just overstating things. It's probably not all that bad. Right here in our city. I heard one of these, I don't know whether she was a soothsayer, an astrologer, a new ager, or how she'd be defined, but she was on one of our local radio stations the other day to give information about angels. And she said that everybody has a guardian angel, and if the people would just call in, she would identify the angel for them. So somebody would call in and say, "My name is Mary." And she said, "Oh, okay, your angel is so-and-so." Somebody else called in and said, "My name is Tom." "Oh, your angel is so-and-so." I forget, there was some strange name she gave to one. It seemed like she said this one man's angel was Twinkie. And he asked if she couldn't review that again. He hoped he could have some better angel to be looking after him. And I thought, my, the absurdity of it all, to think that these are supposedly intelligent people calling in and think that this woman sitting in a radio studio down in Mount Adams is going to be able to give them the name of their angel. Oh, people, you know, just revel in that sort of thing. Oh, yeah, let me read my astrology chart. Let me study this concept, this philosophy that might help me to discover the inner child and find the real me and understand what makes me tick. I want to tell you, there's nobody that knows what makes you tick like God. Amen. He knows you inside out because He's the creator. He's the one that made you. He knows all about you, and you want to find out, and He's already revealed what you need to know right here. Well, the problem with most people is that's not what they want to know. That's not what they want to know. I've had people tell me a few times when they'd call me up some other part of the country after listening to a radio broadcast or reading one of our pieces of literature and say, "I need some help on a particular point." And I've told people time and time again, if you're looking for advice, go somewhere else. I don't give advice. Because my opinion about what to do concerning your problem is no better than yours. But if I can give you biblical counsel so that you can then make the right application of it, that's a different thing. And I've had people tell me at a later time, say, "Well, I was really hurt. You really disappointed me." What I needed right at that point was to somebody to make me feel good and console me and tell me that what I was doing and thinking was all right. And you didn't do that. Well, I'll tell you, friends, God hasn't given me that calling. God has not called me to pacify people and to make them feel good when they're thinking wrong and doing wrong. Now, as far as being sympathetic, I got the greatest sympathy for anybody that's in trouble. I feel great compassion for somebody that has stumbled and fallen. I feel great concern for somebody that's in the midst of darkness, because I've had plenty of struggles, and I know how miserable we can be when we're not in close communion with the Lord and we're looking for the answers, and we'd like for somebody to come and put their arm around us and say, well, you know, bless your heart, I don't know how anybody could have endured all the heartache and sufferings that you have, and it's none of it your fault. It's what everybody's done to you. They've mistreated you. They never have given you the recognition that you deserve. And, ooh, that feels so good, you know, in the flesh. But the problem with that is that doesn't glorify God, and it doesn't help you. It just perpetuates the problem. So you come to God's Word, and you're immediately faced with the stark truth: you are a sinner. Well, I knew that, but I didn't need anybody to tell me that. Oh, yeah, you did. That's why God told you that, because you forget about it. You forget about it. You begin to think that you're a victim. You're not getting what you deserve. You better be glad you're not. If you were getting exactly what you deserve, how rugged would it really be anyway? You see, the Word of God confronts the issue of who we are and what we are, that we're sinners, and that we're accountable to God, and here's what we're required to do. And the wonderful thing is, He provides us the grace and the strength to be able to do it. That's good news. It's not so dark and dismal if we look at it in the right light. If we understand that it's God's purpose to make something worthwhile out of us, we try to disrupt the process as much as is possible. We become self-willed and determined, I'm going to do things my way or else I'm going to find somebody to sympathize with me in the way that I think and the way I feel, no matter what. And I just don't appreciate these preachers that are so direct and deal with all of these negative themes like sin and repentance. That's not what I need. I want something to help me feel good. But you see, when God calls a man to preach His Word, that's his responsibility. And he must not substitute it for anything else. The vivid contrast here is that all of these wise men could not give the needed answer. But Daniel says there is a God in heaven that revealeth secrets. And there's still a God in heaven, and He still reveals what we need to know, and He's revealed it to us in His Word. In His Word. Look down at the 44th verse. It says, and in the days of these kings shall the God of heaven set up a kingdom which shall never be destroyed. And the kingdom shall not be left to other people, but it shall break in pieces and consume all these kingdoms, and it shall stand forever. For as much as thou sawest that the stone was cut out of the mountain without hands, and it brake in pieces the iron, the brass, the clay, the silver, and the gold, the great God hath made known to the king what shall come to pass hereafter, and the dream is certain, and the interpretation of it is sure. Then King Nebuchadnezzar fell upon his face and worshipped Daniel, and commanded that they should offer an oblation and a sweet odors unto him. The king answered unto Daniel and said, of a truth it is that your God is a God of gods, and a Lord of lords, and a revealer of secrets, seeing thou couldst reveal this secret. We're saying that those who know God have high thoughts of God. Even this king, having witnessed a display of God's power in shutting up all of the wisest men of his kingdom so that they could not assist him, and revealing to Daniel, is made to acknowledge that the God of this man is not like the rest of these gods, just another god on the shelf. Brings to mind another thought that Brother Ghana, who is the pastor that was baptized recently in India, had come from a family that were Hindus and worshipped many gods. And these brethren said, when visiting in his home, there were all of these little insets and shelves here and there that now are empty, that one day had gods on them all. And now, having come to Christ and been called by God's grace and being truly converted, those idols are gone. Oh, that it might be that all of us could empty out the idols of our heart in such a way that every shelf that once had an idol occupying it might be truly empty, and that our commitment be to the Lord Jesus Christ himself. So this king is now acknowledging that God is a God of gods and a Lord of kings and a revealer of secrets. Oh, the high thoughts about God. What are your thoughts about him? I realize that our time is gone and we've just started in this subject. But I hope that as you contemplate it, as you review in your own mind and heart what it means to know God, that it will also stir a desire to know more about him. That's really one of the evidences of knowing him, is that knowing God increases the desire to know more. Here's the Apostle Paul telling us in the Philippian letter, chapter 3, that I want to know him in the fellowship of his sufferings. Why, somebody may say, Paul, what on earth are you talking about? If anybody knows the Lord, you know him. It was the Lord that struck you down on the road to Damascus. You said, who art thou, Lord? And he said, I'm Jesus whom thou persecutest. And you went into the city and received his gospel and you were baptized. Surely you know him. Paul, you're the man that's been caught up into the third heaven and had special revelation. Surely you know the Lord. But he says, that I may know him. That's still the burning desire of his heart to know more and more about the Lord.
0: Today in the Baptist Bible Hour, Lasser Bradley Jr. has brought the concluding portion of the first message of a new series titled The Effect of Knowing God. This sermon series will continue for 8 sermons in total, all with the same title, and all based on Daniel chapter 11 and verse 32. I hope you're able to join us for the upcoming sermons in this series. 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You can find both the broadcast, as it has been presented here today, or just the individual sermon or sermons by their title. And once again, that's at BaptistBibleHour.org. Well, that will be the conclusion of our time for today. Thanks so much for listening. I pray that the message has enriched your life. Be sure to listen again next time to another message of God's sovereign grace. And until then, may the Lord richly bless you and keep you, and make his face shine upon you and give you peace.

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2: If you look in the Bible, you won't find things like satellites, television, or internet. But there's a fascinating prophecy that alludes to something like instant worldwide television or internet transmissions. The prophetic book of Revelation describes a disturbing scene. In short, two of God's prophets at some time in the future will be killed, then resurrected. The prophecy states that the entire world at one time will view this event as it happens. This would be impossible without instant television or internet communications around the world. Yet it says somehow at one time, all the world would see the same event as it happens. The world will watch it all instantly as it unfolds over a three-day period. And seeing it from the other side of the planet would not be possible without television, satellite, and internet, which would not be invented for another 2,000 years.
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0: 91.5, the blessing weather. I'm meteorologist Mike Cox. We should have a majority of clouds around the area for much of the day today, with rain and thunderstorms moving through. Some of those storms could bring heavy rain, and with a lot of rain in the same place over a lot of time, flooding is possible as we go through the day today as well. In spots, we'll have a high of 82. Tonight, a few showers and storms still around under cloudy skies. A low of 63. Tomorrow, a sunny day, small chance of rain or thunderstorm, and high of 83. 91.5, the
4: 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What is the good news of the gospel? 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
5: Now, what makes good news? The thing that makes good news, is the possibility of bad news. Good news is not good news unless there's bad news that makes good news. Got it? Got it. Okay, for example, the bad news is the black velvet upon which the diamond of God's grace, the good news of the gospel, dazzles so brilliantly.
4: Welcome to Love Worth Finding, featuring the powerful truth of the gospel, presented practically and simply by Adrian Rogers. You know, the human condition is marked by a single inherent problem, and that is sin. Oftentimes, we try to explain away or excuse sin, redefine it. But until we learn to deal with it, we'll never know forgiveness. The gospel truth only becomes good news when we recognize the bad news, which is our own sin. If you have your Bible, turn now to 1 Corinthians chapter 15, as Adrian Rogers reveals three things to know about the gospel truth.
5: Good news. Good news. It's used over 90 times in the New Testament. And what do you do with good news? Well, friend, you tell it. If it's good news, you need to tell it. Now, what makes good news? The thing that makes good news, is the possibility of bad news. Good news is not good news unless there's bad news that makes good news. What is the bad news? Look in verse 3. For I delivered unto you first of all that which I also received, how that Christ died for, the next two words are the bad news, our sins. Our sins. Public enemy number one is sin. Sin is a clenched fist in the face of God. Sin is hellish, damnable. The Bible says, for the wages of sin is death. The soul that sinneth, it shall surely die. And the Apostle Paul said in Romans chapter 5 and verse 12, wherefore as by one man sin entered into the world, and death by sin, so death passed upon all men, for that all have sinned. And there is something in human nature that is called sin. And until you deal with the problem, until you admit there is bad news, the gospel will never be good news to you. It is the bad news that makes the good news good. Now, having said that, let's look at the good news. There are three things I want you to see about the gospel today. And I tell you, they are wonderful. What I want you to see today as we look in these first three verses, 1 Corinthians 15, verses 1 through 3, I want you to see the source of the gospel, where it comes from. Then I want you to see the force of the gospel. I want you to see its mighty power. Then I want you to see the course of the gospel. I want you to see where it goes and what it does. Now, what is the source of the gospel? Well, the source of the gospel is the death, burial, and resurrection of Jesus Christ. Look in verse 3. For I delivered unto you, first of all. Now, that doesn't mean that's the first thing I said. It may have been the first thing he said, but that isn't what it means here. It means of first importance. This is number one. This is the highest priority. This is the main thing. I have delivered unto you, first of all, of prime importance. There's nothing more important than what I have to say today. I have delivered unto you, first of all, how that which I also received, how that Christ died for our sins according to the Scriptures, that He was buried and that He rose again the third day according to the Scriptures. That is the source of the gospel, the death, burial, and resurrection of Jesus Christ. Now, what is the bad news again? Our sins. He died for our sins. Well, sin brings with it penalty, sin brings with it pollution, and sin brings with it power. It doesn't give you power, it has power over you. Now, how does the death, burial, and resurrection of Jesus deal with our problem? Well, first of all, the death, burial, and resurrection deals with the penalty of our sin. You see, when Jesus Christ died on the cross, that was full payment for our sins. The Bible says He died for our sins. That is, on behalf of our sins. He died to pay our sin debt. As He died, He said, "It is finished. It is paid in full." You see, a holy God, a righteous God, demands that sin must be paid for. God cannot merely overlook sin. God cannot merely forgive sin without payment being made. You say, why not? If God were to do that, He would no longer be holy. He would no longer be just. He would no longer be righteous if He just simply said, well, I forgive you. If God willingly, knowingly, deliberately overlooked sin, then God would become a sinner. God would topple from His throne of holiness. Sin must be paid for, but Christ died for our sins. And that deals with the penalty of sin, because the cross of Jesus Christ, according to verse 3, was full payment for our sin. Not only do we have the problem of the penalty of sin, and when He paid our sin debt, He removed the penalty, but there's also the pollution of our sin. Look in verse 4 now, and He was buried. He was buried. Not only did He die, but He was buried. Not only is there the full payment, there's the free pardon. What do you mean He was buried, Pastor? Well, they put Him in that grave. They sealed Him in there 3 days and 3 nights. He was in the grave. Well, why is the burial of Jesus Christ a part of the gospel? What did it mean when Jesus Christ was buried that He had become sin and He died for us and that sin is put out of sight? He is buried. When you get saved, not only does He forgive you so far as judicial forgiveness, but He cleanses you on the inside. And though your sins be as scarlet, they shall be white as snow. Though they be red like crimson, they shall be as wool. What I'm trying to say is this, friend. Your sins are pardoned, and then they are buried in the grave of God's forgetfulness. You never have to be haunted by the ghost of guilt. You see, the old person you used to be is dead, gone, and buried. That's what baptism is all about. We are buried with Him by baptism. It's gone. Living, He loved me. Dying, He saved me. Buried, He carried my sins far away. That's what it's all about. He deals not only with the penalty of sin. That's His death. He deals with the pollution of sin. That's His burial. He takes that sin and puts it in the grave of His forgetfulness. But then, look again at this passage of Scripture and verse 4. And the Bible says, and He rose again the third day. Now, what did we say the three problems were? The penalty of sin, the pollution of sin, and the power of sin. He rose again the third day, triumphant over sin. He has broken the back of Satan. He has demolished the power of sin. It was sin that crucified Jesus. It was sin that nailed him to the cross. But now he is raised. Now, look at it very carefully in verse 4. The Bible says, and that he rose again. Literally, the Greek construction is this: he was raised again. He was raised again. Who raised him? Well, God the Father raised him from the dead. Listen to Acts chapter 2, verses 23 and 24. Him, Jesus, being delivered by the determinate counsel and foreknowledge of God, ye have taken, and by wicked hands have crucified and slain, whom God hath raised up, having loosed the pains of death, because it was not possible that he should be holden of it. You see, the resurrection of Jesus Christ was God's stamp of approval upon his life. You see, listen, only ignorance scoffs at the fact that Jesus Christ was here as an individual, as a human person on earth. I mean, everybody knows that he was here. You know, all history, he split the centuries, A.D. and B.C. I mean, we all know he was here. Don't ever say he didn't exist. You know he existed. Now, your only question is, who was the man that existed? You only have three choices. Only three. Either he was a liar who said he was God and knew that he wasn't, or else he was a lunatic who thought he was God and wasn't, or he was the Lord. Now, he was a fact. But now, which was he? Lord, liar, or lunatic? Was he deceiver, deceived, or deity? Well, how do we know which one he was? Well, the Bible says in Romans 1:4, he's shown to be the Son of God with power by the resurrection from the dead. I mean, beyond the shadow of any doubt that he walked out of that grave and that he's shown alive with many infallible proofs, there's more proof that Jesus Christ came out of that grave than that Julius Caesar ever lived. Now, what I'm trying to say is that that means that Satan's back is broken by the resurrection of Jesus Christ. That is God's final stamp of approval upon Jesus. He's declared to be the Son of God with power. He is raised from the dead. He is risen. That, friend, is the gospel truth. That's what the gospel is all about. You see, the bad news is our sins, the penalty of our sins, the pollution of our sins, the power of our sins. But the death, burial, and resurrection of Jesus Christ, that, friend, is God's answer, the good news concerning the bad news. Now, that's the source of the gospel. I want you to notice now the force of the gospel. I want you to see what the gospel does. Well, number one, there's the saving force. Look, if you will, in verse 2. He speaks of the gospel, and he says in verse 2, by which also ye are saved. There's no other way to be saved apart from the gospel. That's the reason that the Apostle Paul said in Romans 1, verse 16, I'm not ashamed of the gospel of Christ, for it is the power of God unto salvation. God has no other way for you to be saved apart from the gospel. Listen to the whole verse. For I'm not ashamed of the gospel of Christ. It is the power of God unto salvation to everyone that believeth, to the Jew first, and also to the Greek. To the Jew first, to God's chosen. It is the power of God to everyone that believes, to be saved from the penalty of sin, to be saved from the pollution of sin, to be set free from the power of sin. There is the saving force of the gospel. No other way to be saved. Now notice what he says here. By which ye are saved if ye keep in memory what I preached unto you. Now what does it mean to keep in memory? That literally means to hold fast. Hold fast what I preach to you. Don't change it. Don't amend it. Don't embellish it. I mean, if it's new, it's not true. There's only one gospel, no other gospel. It is gloriously simple. It is simply glorious. There's the saving force. There's the sanctifying force. Notice again in verse 2, by which ye are saved. Saved is in the present tense, and it literally means by which you are being saved. Well, you say, now, wait a minute, Adrian. Have I been saved, or am I being saved, or will I be saved? Yes. Yes. You see, the gospel, the salvation, it's in the present tense. I have been saved from the penalty of sin. I am being saved from the power of sin. One day I will be saved from the very presence of sin. So the gospel continues to work. You see, God's not finished with me yet. You say, well, if you're so saved, why don't you look and act a little more saved? Well, he's not finished with me. Philippians 1:6 says, he who hath begun a good work in you will perform it unto the day of Jesus Christ. And so salvation is a crisis where you come to God and you say, God, I'm a sinner, forgive my sin, come into my heart and save me. And he does, but it's a crisis that's followed by a process. He continues to work in you, and day by day, he's making you more like the Lord Jesus Christ. Now, therefore, what is the force of the gospel? There's the saving force and the sanctifying force. Now, that's a word we don't use very much, but sanctifying means that he is making you more and more, day by day, more and more like the Lord Jesus Christ. That's what he's doing for me. I haven't stopped growing. I'm light years from what I could be, but oh, if you only knew what I used to be. I'm growing in the grace and knowledge of our Lord and Savior, Jesus Christ. And not only is there the saving force and the sanctifying force, I love this, there's the stabilizing force of the gospel. Look, if you will, in verse 1. Moreover, brethren, I declare unto you the gospel which I preached unto you, which ye also have received, and wherein ye stand. Oh, I love that. You know, it's good news that we can be saved. It's better news that we can be saved and know it. It is glorious news that we can be saved, that we can know that we're saved, and know that once we're saved, we can never lose it. I mean, wherein ye stand. You see, when you get saved, you don't keep him. He keeps you. Let me give you a verse. Now, just put your marker there, 1 Corinthians 15, and just turn left to Romans chapter 14. You want a blessing. It's worth it. I want you to turn to it. Just remember, we're talking about standing. Look in Romans chapter 14 and verse 4. Those of you who want to go around criticizing and judging other people, Paul asked this question, who art thou that judgest another man's servant? To his own master he standeth or falleth. Now watch this. Yea, he shall be holden up, for God is able to make him stand. You look at some poor stumbling Christian and you say, you're unworthy. God says, would you butt out of it? He's my servant, not your servant. And God says, I'm going to tell you something about my servant. I am able to make him stand, and he will be held up. He will be held up. He will. He didn't say might. He didn't say some of them will. I am able, and what I'm able to do, I will do. And you stand in the gospel of Jesus Christ. And once God saves you, my dear friend, by his grace, he keeps you by his grace. Don't ever get the idea that salvation is probation, that he gives you a fresh start and then sees if you can make it. I've told you before, I wouldn't trust the best 15 minutes I ever lived to get me to heaven. Friend, you're saved by the grace of God. You're kept by the grace of God. It is good news that we stand in the gospel. Friend, I want to tell you, I stand assured and I stand amazed. Amazing grace. How sweet the sound. Look, if you will, and go back to 1 Corinthians 15 and look in verse 10. He says, But by the grace of God, I am what I am. We're saved by grace and we're kept by grace. Now, finally and quickly, where is the source of the gospel? It is the death, burial, and resurrection of Jesus Christ. not in the merit of man, but the mercy of God, not the goodness of man, but the grace of God. I've talked to you about the force of the gospel. There's the saving force. There's the sanctifying force. There's the stabilizing force of the gospel of Jesus Christ. It's wonderful. Now let me talk to you, dear friend, about what this gospel does in our world, the course of the gospel. Here's the reason I enjoy being a gospel preacher. The gospel of Jesus Christ extends to every person. I love it. I can look to anybody, any place, anywhere on the face of God's green earth and tell them, no matter what you have done, no matter what you've done, if you'll trust Jesus, he'll save you. For whosoever shall call upon the name of the Lord shall be saved. You say, a murderer? Yes. A rapist? Yes. An adulterer? Yes. A thief? Yes. A blasphemer? Yes. Look at what the Apostle Paul said again in verse 10. But by the grace of God, I am what I am, and his grace was bestowed upon me, was not in vain. Paul called himself the chiefest of sinners, but he said, God's grace reached even me. It extends to every person. It extends, therefore, to every place. If it's every person, it has to be every person in every place, because everybody got to be somewhere. Every place. I mean, it's to the ends of the earth. Anybody can be saved. You show me anytime, anywhere, where anybody ever called on Jesus Christ to save them in repentance and faith, and he didn't save them, then I'll close my Bible and never preach again. Every person, every place. Now watch it. And it extends to every problem. Every problem. You say, Pastor, you don't know my problems. Well, I can reduce them all very simply. Do you know what your problems are? Every problem that you have is a subcategory of three things: sin, sorrow, and death. That's it. And the gospel is the only answer to sin. The gospel is the only answer to sorrow. And the gospel is the only answer to death. There's no other book, there's no other plan, there's no other teacher, there's no other method, there's no other way apart from the good news of the gospel of Jesus Christ to deal with sin and sorrow and death. The course of the gospel, it extends to every person. The course of the gospel, it flows to every place. The course of the gospel, it covers every problem. And of course, you know, the greatest problem is death. We're going to die. But the gospel is that Christ was raised from the dead and has conquered the grave. Do you have a loved one in heaven? Oh, friend, if he is there, if she is there, they're there because of the gospel of Jesus Christ that's conquered sin, death, hell, and the grave. And every problem that you ever have is answered in the gospel of Jesus Christ.
6: Well, have you acknowledged the bad news of sin so that you could know the good news of the gospel? Maybe you have never trusted Jesus, and you'd like to do that right now. I'd like to lead you in a prayer. Pray something like this from your heart in your own words. Oh, God in heaven, I know that I'm a sinner and that you're holy, and my sin separates me from you. But you sent Jesus on a rescue mission. He lived a sinless life and went to the cross to pay my sin debt. And then he rose again to new life. And right now, I receive the forgiveness that you're offering me. Come into my life. Change me from the inside out. Take me from death to life, I pray, in Jesus' name. Amen. 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
0: Coming up in just a bit at the top of the hour here at WHCB, it'll be Through the Bible. But first, Dr. David Jeremiah with Route 66.
8: Imagine this. 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Like cold water to a weary soul is good news from a distant land. 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

0: Meteorologist Mike Cox, we should have a majority of clouds around the area for much of the day today, with rain and thunderstorms moving through. Some of those storms could bring heavy rain, and with a lot of rain in the same place over a lot of time, flooding is possible as we go through the day today as well. In spots, we'll have a high of 82. Tonight, a few showers and storms still around under cloudy skies. A low of 63. Tomorrow, a sunny day, small chance of rain or thunderstorm, and high of 83.
1: 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We are here to remind you of God's grace and goodness. We're here to remind you to enjoy yourself today in Christ Jesus. You can have a wonderful time just thinking about what God has prepared for you, not only in the afterlife, but here in this life. He said he came that we might have life and have it more abundantly. And I'm praying for the abundant life for you.

0: Well, it's a great day to study God's Word. Welcome to Through the Bible. In our study of the Gospel of Matthew so far, we've seen Jesus demonstrate his authority to rule his kingdom by performing many miracles. As we resume in chapter 8 and move into chapter 9, we'll see even more of these miracles and then follow his growing ministry throughout Galilee. Dr. McGee often reminded us that during the long, hot summer season, the Bible bus doesn't take a vacation. It just keeps rolling along. So let's listen as he explains why your support is especially important at this time of year.
1: From time to time, it was my custom to state the policy of the Through the Bible radio program. And it's time again for it to be stated, and I would like to do that. It has never been our plan or purpose from the very beginning to use high-pressure methods. We do not send out junk mail. Everyone that's on our mailing list got there because they asked to be put there, or else someone asked for them. We today believe that if you are not able to support the program and you want our notes and outlines, that God will raise up somebody down the street or over in the next town to send in enough for you and for them also. We believe that the real test is the support that comes from any area, and we will not continue on a program if we do not get a reasonable amount of support. And we always give every station a fair opportunity to see if it's going to pay for itself. And that, by the way, is all that we ask. We do from time to time appeal to you to support our foreign broadcasts. After all, we cannot ask them, that is, the Chinese or the people of India or the people of South America or the people in Russia, to support our program. We believe that there are enough folk in this country that are interested in getting out the word over iron curtains, under bamboo curtains, and through the curtains of indifference and sin today to get the word of God out to the world. So we just let you know this and trust you'll understand that we do need your support, though we will not violate our rule by using high-pressure methods.
0: 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Let's pray. Heavenly Father, open our eyes to see you more clearly as we study, and open our hearts to receive what you have for us, and then shape us by the truth that we hear. Do your work in us, Lord, for your glory. In Jesus' name, amen. Now turn to Matthew chapter 8 on Through the

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2: This is John MacArthur. Join me for today's Portraits of Grace. Did you know that one of the most significant scientific breakthroughs of the past half century was the discovery of the DNA molecule? Perhaps its most well-known practical application is fingerprinting. That is the technique where genetic information from one DNA sample is compared with another to help identify a person. While that is certainly important, it can't compare to how God determines a person's spiritual identity. The Apostle Paul said, "You are not in the flesh, but in the Spirit, if indeed the Spirit of God dwells in you." That means if you're a genuine believer, the Holy Spirit indwells in you. He is your spiritual fingerprint. What a privilege. So thank God daily for the Holy Spirit as you remember that He's the one who enables you to stand as a portrait of God's grace.
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1: 91.5, The Blessing Weather. I'm meteorologist Mike Cox. We should have a majority of clouds around the area for much of the day today, with rain and thunderstorms moving through. Some of those storms could bring heavy rain, and with a lot of rain in the same place over a lot of time, flooding is possible as we go through the day today as well. In spots, we'll have a high of 82. Tonight, a few showers and storms still around under cloudy skies, a low of 63. Tomorrow, a sunny day, small chance of rain or thunderstorm, and a high of 83.
6: 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Hello, world. I'm Greg Patton. Stand by for news and stuff. So you end your prayer. These things we pray in Jesus' name. Have you thought about the significance of that? Maybe you've said that since you were a child, never questioned the meaning of the phrase, but in those three words is a world of truth about prayer. In the name of means by the power and authority. For example, in certain legal contracts, you can be given special authority to act in the name of someone else or on that person's behalf. You're allowed to make decisions and take actions through that person's name. In prayer, by saying, in Jesus' name, you acknowledge that what you're asking is through power and authority and permission of Jesus. He explains that in John 14:13-14. Whatever you ask in my name, that will I do, so that the Father may be glorified in the Son. If you ask anything of me in my name, I will do it. Some have greatly misunderstood this, interpreting it as a license to ask God for anything in Jesus' name and believing that God is somehow bound to give you the desires of your heart. What Jesus is really saying is praying in His name means praying according to His character and His will. Praying in Jesus' name, it's a serious matter and a matchless blessing. His name is your assurance that He will shape your prayers in His image. in the world is going on. Never been truer. Life is indeed short. It only takes seconds. Two married couples from Honduras were among the five adults who drowned while trying to save a struggling swimmer in the Ohio River. And now the young orphaned kids of one pair are stuck in this country without any living relatives, according to authorities. Jose Panetta Diaz, 33, his wife Marina, 28, their two children were joined by another married couple and an adult friend on the river Sunday night when tragedy struck. They were all enjoying a night of fishing when a man in the group jumped in the water, began to struggle in his swim. Two other adults dove in to try to save him after the pair began to struggle also, and then two others jumped in. They all drown. The latest war news. President Trump announced a new red line against Iran today, vowing to obliterate critical civilian infrastructure in the Islamic Republic for every single attack against vessels in the Strait of Hormuz. From this point forward, anytime the Islamic Republic of Iran shoots at a ship in the Strait of Hormuz, whether it by missile, rocket, drone, any other weapon, the U.S. will bomb and destroy one bridge or power plant, including those located next to or in the capital city of Tehran. Not messing around anymore. Meanwhile, the president taking a victory lap. Yep, he celebrated a string of victories by his endorsed candidates in Arizona's Republican primary yesterday, declaring the results a sign that the battleground state is continuing to shift to the GOP. Just too many deaths. We can do something about it. That's what they're saying in San Diego, California. You might want to double check if you live in this area. The speed limit signs now before racing on to work tomorrow, after the city cut the speed in several zones in hopes of eliminating traffic-related deaths and injuries. Crews have already started putting up the lowered speed limit signs in high traffic areas near elementary schools, etc. in the San Diego area. There have been a lot of pedestrian deaths and injuries. Not knowing is so terrible. Nolan Wells' preliminary independent autopsy findings have been released after the teenager vanished following a 4th of July boating trip to Mississippi. The 18-year-old Wells had red discoloration to the back of his head, according to the autopsy. The cause and manner of death given is undetermined still until the death gets into further investigation. Famed civil rights attorney Ben Crump announced these findings on Wednesday. Crump also claimed that Wells' body, by the way, was found face down and fully clothed, despite photos from the day before showing him wearing swimming trunks. The Trump administration plans to announce today that it's reached a broad nuclear agreement with Saudi Arabia that could lead to the country enriching its own fuel for nuclear reactors. The accord is intended to further bind the U.S. with the Saudi government as the war with Iran strains the relationship. The Trump administration, according to officials, estimate it will provide billions of dollars for the U.S. nuclear industry, starting with Westinghouse, which designs many of these reactors sold abroad. Oh, and by the way, speaking of billions of dollars, you know, in the war we have spent $33 billion. Isn't that something already? Well, why not add to that? Defense Secretary Pete Hegseth faced questions from the Senate yesterday over his request for another $80 billion to fund the war, just days after three U.S. service members were killed. Happened in Times Square. Four men, 50th Street, front of an Applebee's, stabbed or sliced with some kind of knife. Never know. He was an Israeli-American reality TV star. Plunged to his death from the 28th floor of a Florida hotel. Yakir Levi, 45-year-old married dad of three, fell to his death from the Aquilina Resort residence on the beach in Sunny Isle Beach, Florida, Monday night. I'm not sure what happened. Investigation continues. Wait a minute. Is that Trump? Lefty, loony comedian Jon Stewart did a double take on Monday after spotting a man that looked just like the President of the United States, the Commander-in-Chief, who he dubbed the backup Trump, wandering behind the President. The Daily Host show zeroed in on the president's lookalike after playing a clip of Trump's remarks to reporters at Joint Base Andrews following the World Cup in New Jersey. The clip shows a man in a Navy suit, blue tie, who appears to be about the same age as Trump and a similar build and gait, everything like the president. He was wandering near Air Force One at the same time the president was speaking. And just, well, he lost his mind. Stewart, that is, said, what in the blank is going on? Oh, who knows? Well, that ain't right. It's unacceptable and illegal. People belong in prison. This was no software glitch. The software does exactly what it's told to do. Somebody told this to do it, and it did it. Period. Stop. What are we talking about? U.S. Department of Justice has put a bullseye for investigators on a state official's confession that her system allowed 400 non-citizens to vote in U.S. elections. It's just unacceptable. Illegal, said the Assistant Attorney General for Civil Rights. Wrote that in a social statement accompanied by her letter to New Jersey Governor Mickey Sherrill, who just this week admitted, big blunder here, huge, 6,600 non-citizens registered to vote. Some of them did. Who knows? Where's my... It's a-coming. It's already been here in Fort Wayne. The big boy. Big boy's a-coming. The biggest operating steam locomotive in the entire world went through Fort Wayne last week. Called the big boy. Currently on a coast-to-coast U.S. tour. Thrilling onlookers with its hugeness. Hugeness. Weighs 1.2 million pounds. It's a biggie. They say grown men cry when they see it. Why? I don't know. Miami, you made it. Trading the Big Apple for Miami, Florida has become as financially prudent as packing a Kobe beef lunch at home instead of getting a burrito bowl at work. You save money that way. The Miami metropolitan area has become pricier to live than greater New York for the first time ever in our history, according to Bloomberg. Costs have climbed further since then, squeezing longtime locals, and the scores of recent transplants lured not by just warm weather, but also by the promise of cheap living and no state income tax. Consumer prices have risen 36% for those of you in Miami since 2019, which is more than any other U.S. metro area except Tampa, Florida. Not cheap down there now. I mean, imagine this. Sunshine chasers make the scene. That's folks earning an average of $122,000 a year has contributed to Miami's home prices raising 79% since the pandemic. Zowie. Hey, in health news, what's happening here? The U.S. measles case count for 2026 has surged past last year's total. Now stands at 2,295, and that is a level we haven't seen in 35 years, according to Johns Hopkins University Tracker System. Measles on the move. Okay, you put that back and go and apologize. I can't believe this number. 30% of us Americans say that they've shoplifted this year. Are you serious? That's up from 24% in 24, with many citing just a financial strain tied to inflation. About 90% of those who admitted to shoplifting cited affordability concerns. And the broader economy as among the drivers for their stealing. 30%, huh? That's hard to believe. Well, wait a minute. Here's another number that's hard to believe. It's a hot not in the labor force summer for so many Americans. The number of adults who are not in the workforce surged to an all-time high in June. Almost 106 million people not working, according to the Federal Reserve Bank of St. Louis. The record comes after a massive surge of 832,000 workers dropping out of the labor force in June alone. The overall number of those not working higher than at the height of the Great Recession or the COVID pandemic. 106 million? So how's the weather in your neck of the woods? It's cooling off. In fact, we have the end of September temperatures the rest of this week here in Fort Wayne. They have dangerous flooding, ongoing parts of West Virginia. That's early today after powerful severe storms dumped more than 7 inches of rain in parts of north central West Virginia, prompting the National Weather Service to issue a flood watch. Trust things are well weather-wise in your neck of the woods. Hey, how was it when you went to school? Some of you elderly in our audience. Well, I remember getting out in the first part of May and going back in September after Labor Day. What has happened? Kids getting ready to go to school in a week or so here. And at times they are a change. I like the way it used to be. How about you? Okay, let's move on to something else. Like, who said that? Oh, wow, how about this one? I'm so old I can remember when people treated unemployment as being embarrassing, not a life goal. And it's hot. How hot is it? You need to be thankful, my friend, that it's not snowing. Can you imagine shoveling snow in this kind of heat? Where's my Bible? Life 101 right after this. Hey, how many friends do you have? It's great to have friends, isn't it? I continue to rejoice of all the people I've heard from, both online, in phone calls. Happy birthday to me. Yeah, big deal. I don't know, so neat to talk to people and the things they had to say. And some of them, we're going to get together after years and years. What happened? You've experienced this. Weddings, funerals, special events, birthdays, anniversaries. Where did these people come from? And as a result of however God works in the hearts of others, we've come together. It's just an amazing thing to me. Of course, everything about my Christianity since I got saved in 1973, it's just been exciting. Don't understand it all, but I am so glad, and I pray you can say this as well. I am so glad that God has saved my soul, and I am heaven-bound. Great things God is doing. I think it's the modern way to describe things. I just can't get my mind around everything. I've talked this week to several people who've had trouble. We had some major things going on in the family. Well, we live in a world, don't we, of pain and suffering. You've been hearing me talk about this now for the last couple of years on Hello World. You know, there's no one that's not affected by the harsh realities of life. Trouble ain't trouble till it hits me. Oh, I say it all the time. So why does this stuff happen to us? You know, that's one of the most difficult questions, I think, in all of life or theology. We serve a sovereign God, so all that happens to us, it must have been at least allowed by him, right? I think I shared with you before watching Dr. David Jeremiah on a Sunday morning program somewhere. I don't remember. He was just saying it's all from God. Absolutely from God. Everything. He was talking about his own pain and suffering and cancer and stuff. So we look at it, and we've got to acknowledge then that we're human beings. We're not eternal, infinite, omniscient. We cannot expect to fully understand all of God's plans and purposes and why things happen. If you did, you'd be God. Job deals with the issue of why God allows bad things to happen. Job is a righteous man, according to Job 1:1, yet he suffered in ways that are almost beyond belief. I read it again and again all these years, and still hard. God allowed Satan to do everything he wanted to do to Job except what? You know it, kill him. And Satan did his worst. What was Job's reaction? Job 13:15, though he slay me, yet will I hope in him. I'm going to serve him. What do you think when you lose someone? The Lord giveth, the Lord taketh away. May the name of the Lord be praised. Job did not understand why God had allowed the things that he did, but he knew that God was good. God loved him and therefore continued to trust him. And ultimately, that should be our reaction as well. Kind of tough sometimes, isn't it? Why does this happen? As hard as it is to acknowledge, we've got to remember that there are no good people. Yeah, that's a tough one. In the absolute sense of the word, that is. All of us are tainted by and infected with sin. Ecclesiastes 7:20, Romans 3:23, 1 John 1:8, and on and on and on. All of us feel the effects of sin in one way or another. We will today. Sometimes it's our own personal sin. Other times it's the sin of others. And we live in an old fallen world here, and we experience the effects of the fall. One of those effects is injustice and seemingly senseless suffering. When wondering why God would allow bad things to happen, it's good to consider a couple of things here. Like, bad things may happen to good people in this world, but this world is not the end of life. It is on this side of the curtain. Christians have an eternal perspective. We don't lose heart. Though outwardly we're wasting away, the Bible says, yet inwardly we are being renewed every day. For our light and momentary troubles, and that's how it describes them, as light and momentary troubles, are achieving for us an eternal glory that far outweighs everything. So we fix our eyes not on what is seen, but what is unseen. And since what is seen is temporary, but what is unseen is eternal, 2 Corinthians 4:16-18, we will have a reward someday. And boy, that's going to be glorious. And then you need to understand, God uses those bad things for the ultimate lasting good. We know that in all things God works for good, those who love him. This is my life verse, Romans 8:28. When Joseph, innocent of wrongdoing, finally came through his horrific sufferings, he was able to see God's good plan in all of that. Genesis 50. I told you this week about a friend out in St. Louis who hadn't heard from for a long time. Another one happened out of Detroit, Michigan. A former vice president of Ford Motor Company. In a recent phone call he shared, he said, "We've thought about you since we heard you 30 years ago. You changed our family and their way of life forever." Isn't that something? That is just, boy, God is good. See, here's one of those things that I think happens with the bad things in your life. God equips you, the believer, into a deeper ministry somehow. Praise be to the Father of compassion and the God of all comfort, who comforts us in what? All, not some, not most, all of our troubles, so that we can comfort those in trouble with the comfort we ourselves receive from God. How many times we have exercised this, and in our demonic message and ministry, we've had so much trouble with the demons in our life. This man from Detroit, they have severe demonic problems there. So many people have been helped sharing what we went through and how we got through it. For just as we share abundantly in the sufferings of Jesus Christ, so also our comfort abounds, the Bible says, in Christ. 2 Corinthians 1:3-5. Those with battle scars today can better help those going through the battles of life. And don't forget it, Satan would like for you to focus on other things. And then the worst things happen to the best of people. Have you ever heard that? Jesus was the only true righteous one ever on the earth, yet he suffered more than we can possibly imagine. We follow in his footsteps. If you suffer for doing good and you endure that, this is commendable before Almighty God. To this you were called, because Christ suffered for you, leaving you an example that you should follow in his steps. Jesus committed no sin, no deceit was found in his mouth. When they hurled their insults at him, he did not retaliate. When he suffered, he made no threats. Instead, he entrusted himself to him who judges justly. 1 Peter 2:20 through 23. Jesus is no stranger to pain. Romans 5:8 declares, "But God demonstrates his own love toward us while we were yet sinners. Christ died for us. Despite the sinful nature of the people in this old world, God still loves us. Jesus loved us enough to die and take the penalty for our sins." Romans 6:23. If we receive Jesus as Savior today, John 3:16, Romans 10:9, we will be forgiven and promised eternal life in heaven. Romans 8:1. God allows those things to happen to you for a reason, my friend. Whether or not we understand his reasons, we must remember that God is good and just and loving and my so merciful, isn't he? Psalm 135, verse 3. Yeah, those bad things, and we all have them. We're going through them right now. We have those bad things happen to us. We simply cannot understand so much. We can't. There it is again. Get my mind around that thing today. Instead of doubting God's goodness, however, our reaction should be trust in him. Trust in the Lord with all thine heart. Lean not to thy own understanding. In all thy ways, you acknowledge God this day. And the Bible promises he's going to direct your path. Oh, I'm so glad. 1973, last day of the year, I cried out to Almighty God, asked forgiveness of sin, and was gloriously saved. What an awesome God we serve, my friend. Trust him today if you haven't. And those bad things gonna happen. No getting around it. That is life. Trust in the Lord with all thine heart. I pray, my friend, that this has been a help for you today.
7: And finally, how many times you've heard me say, do the right thing, like letting cars in who are trying to get in the line. And I think that's the thing to do. Holding a door open for a woman and all that stuff. It's important. Some guy said, I almost broke both of my arms trying to hold open a revolving door for a woman. Oh, my.
6: That must say for Wednesday. God bless you, my friend. Thanks so much for being here.
7: If you're not my Facebook friends, Greg Jerry G. Patton, P-A-T-T-E-N. Well, that's the way it is. Wednesday, July the 22nd already, 2026. I am Greg Patton. Till tomorrow, same time, same place. You have a great day.
1: 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And last hour, we had the Baptist Bible Hour, and you can hear it again tonight at 9:30. Grace to You with John MacArthur is on at 10 o'clock. Then we'll have from Parkway Baptist Church in Bristol, Worship His Majesty with Gary Montgomery. That comes up tonight at 10:30. We'll have Night Sounds with the late Bill Pierce at 11. And then Living on the Edge with Chip Ingram. 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
10: Planet Earth, with its diameter of 7,926 miles, rests basically on nothing. Yet the Earth races along its elliptical orbit around the Sun in exactly 365 and a quarter days. Isaac Newton defined this force in his law of gravitation when he said the mass of an object is directly proportioned to its magnetic attraction. The whole universe is held in harmony by a vast, intricate system of balances and tensions. Balance is unquestionably the key to the universe, an intricate system of forces which counteract other forces, and the result is harmony. The seasons create a balanced climate that gives us enough change in the environment to give us sound emotional health. Where there's a lack of balance, there is an extreme of one kind or another. It gets monotonous. Changes in our seasons serve as a gigantic pendulum that swings from winter to summer solstice, bringing the cycle of spring, summer, fall, and winter. Psychologists tell us that where there is a climate that never changes, there's boredom and psychological unrest. God knew that humankind, his creation, needed an environment with balance, which included seasonal changes. But balance is just as important in your life personally as nature, for balance is the mainspring of a happy, normal life. When you cease to maintain balance, you get lopsided, and the rest of the world seems out of sync or wrong to you. But to be perfectly realistic, balance is not easy. It's far easier to be an extremist in an area of life than use discretion and to keep balance. This is where fads or trends develop. To conform, we reject the traditional and are quickly willing to accept the new extreme as exciting, not understanding that being different is not always being better. C.S. Lewis used to say that errors come into the world in pairs, pairs of opposites. Most of us spend a great deal of time thinking about which extreme is worse. Then we become so firmly convinced one extreme is bad, we unconsciously are drawn to the opposite extreme. Have you ever noticed that very few people drive the speed limit? Either they're 10 miles or kilometers an hour over it or 15 under it. So how do you keep a sense of balance in a world of extremes? Notice the very principle of balance presupposes a point of reference between the two extremes, kind of a mid-position that gives an absolute that produces some rhyme and reason. Webster says balance is to bring an equipoise or a state of equilibrium. It brings the extremes into play with each other. Now, a person who has placed his faith in God has a third dimension in his life, one that becomes triangular, and this allows you to look at life through a different perspective. The Bible says, if a person is in Christ, you become a new person. A pendulum swings back and forth from a fixed point of reference, but without that point of fixation or reference, it would have no usefulness or purpose at all. Anyone who maintains balance doesn't gravitate from one extreme to another as a pendulum swings back and forth. There is a fixed point of reference. God can give you that balance, that fixed point of reference. May I hasten to say that in our drug and tranquilizer age, a lot of people are frustrated moving from one extreme to the other. Friend, I'll say it again. God alone.

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1: Camped out in the bathroom for weeks. That's how a woman from Ohio described her experience after eating a salad. Her story is one of hundreds. Across the U.S., a microscopic parasite has sickened more than 1,600 people.

0: Cyclospora is a microscopic parasite causing an intestinal illness, which leads to, let's just say, a number of urgent and unpleasant symptoms. As cases continue to rise, companies are taking precautions. Taylor Farms expanded a voluntary recall of its iceberg lettuce because of a potential link to the outbreak. And health officials are urging shoppers to be careful when purchasing lettuce and other greens this summer. In the Christian life, we also must be careful and cautious with our walk. 1 Peter 5:8 reminds us, "Be sober-minded, be watchful. Your adversary, the devil, prowls around like a roaring lion, seeking someone to devour." Welcome to Haven Today. I'm David Wolin, sharing the great story that's all about Jesus. We're in a series called Hope When Life Hurts, and we're spending some time with Job. It's not easy, even as a bystander. Job's three friends did their best to help him, and their plan was to show him sympathy and comfort, but even they did not really help him. The help Job needed could only come from one place. He needed to hear from God. Now, the book of Job is part of the wisdom literature of the Old Testament, and Job himself is seeking wisdom. Not like a philosopher in some ivory tower, but more like a prisoner locked in a dungeon and trying to find his way out. Throughout the book, Job looks to heaven, and between the lines, he's asking two desperate questions. One of them is simply, "Why, God? Why did you let such terrible things happen to me?" But beneath that question, there's another. "God, are you for me or against me?" Now, by his circumstances, it would seem God is against him, but our present circumstances are no indication of our position before God. That's one bit of wisdom that Job clearly teaches, but here's another. Job points us to the greater Job, who likewise suffered unjustly, but unlike Job, who did not die and was restored in this life, the suffering of Christ ended with his death, by which he redeemed us. And heading into our series on Job, we heard from Johnny Erickson Tata. Her story is different from Job's, but in her trials, there is a similar wisdom she shares.
1: Every day, it's a battle.
0: Yeah. When
1: I stood up in that wheelchair, the fight begins against the world, the flesh, and the devil. Mm-hmm. Am I tired? Yes. In the flesh? Do I get weary? Of course I do. But even Jesus had to choose obedience. It says in Hebrews chapter 5, he underwent suffering fully to experience and embrace what it meant like for us to struggle in the flesh.
0: That's right.
1: And just as the Holy Spirit helped Jesus obey, the Holy Spirit helps me obey, helps us all obey. But it's a fight. We have to live with our spiritual antennae up, always, always taking in the signals. What is God's word saying to me right now?
0: The voice of Johnny Erickson Tata reminding us how much we need the Lord Jesus and the Word of God for each and every day of our lives. And that same testimony is what you find in Johnny's book of 100 Devotions for Hard Days. It's called Keeping Faith When Life Hurts. 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Keeping Faith When Life Hurts is our way of saying thank you for your gift of ministry support. 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And now, singing back the very words of Job to the Lord in worship, here's Shane.

Though You Slay Me. It's a song of worship from Shane and Shane, taking the words of Job and pointing us to Christ. This is Haven Today. I'm David Wolin. If you've ever been in a hospital room, and whether it was yourself or a loved one who urgently needed medical attention, either way, you know how true it is that what makes a good doctor is not only getting the diagnosis and treatment right, but also it's their bedside manner. Because a doctor is not just a medical mechanic working on a biological machine. No, a doctor is treating a person with a mind and a soul. We can experience pain physically, emotionally, socially, and spiritually, and that's as true in a hospital room as it is in a counseling room. And in a sense, that is where we encounter Job. His would-be counselor friends actually think they're helping. And when they speak of God, there is a ring of truth at first, but then they reach false conclusions about Job and about God. To them, God is more like a cosmic vending machine. You drop in some righteousness, hit the button, and a blessing pops out. But they assume it works the other way as well. If you put some wickedness in, don't be surprised when calamity pops out. And there are so many calamities swirling around Job. Therefore, they conclude, Job must secretly be very wicked. He's been living a double life. What else could explain what's happened to Job? And of course, they could not be more wrong. And now we'll turn to Job's side of the conversation. Biblical scholar Christopher Ash observes how different a person's reading of this book of Job will be depending on their life experience and their present circumstances. But sometimes we will all be reading from the wheelchair, as it were, from a place of suffering. Over the last few days, we've been hearing from various Haven listeners. Someone called for prayer on their way to visit the doctor to get a critical test result for the cancer she's been battling. Another listener lost his wife not long ago and was resonating with what the silence of God feels like. That moment when you cry out to God asking why through your tears and the kind of answer you want just does not come. Or a husband and wife, both listeners, who have entered now into a season where they must live apart. One is in a memory care facility and the other is not. So today, regardless of what chair you might be sitting in, we will all benefit from listening to Job, listening to this true believer as he wrestles with God. And there is something of great value to gain if we listen closely. Now, back in chapter 3, it was then that Job broke his friend's 7-day silence. He began to curse the day of his birth. He was wishing that he was already dead so that he wouldn't have to suffer. Either, to Job, seemed preferable. But in reality, Job does not want to take his life. What he wants is to hear from God. And I think it's helpful here to remember the nature of Job's battle. It wasn't just physical, material, and emotional. Job, as we encounter him, is enduring massive spiritual oppression. And we can be confident Satan is pulling out all the stops and using every tool at his disposal to attack him. Now, God has set a boundary Satan cannot cross. He can't take Job's life, but everything else is fair game, which means there's a dimension to Job's battle that he and we cannot see. But Job certainly feels the weight of it, the suffocating darkness that's pressing in. And as readers, we understand why. Satan is trying to destroy his faith to prove that he's a false believer. He wants Job to curse God to his face. But look at this from Job's perspective. He's not privy to any of that. Here's what Job knows. That there is a God, and that God is in sovereign control of all things. Also, Job knows his own conscience is clear. He would repent if there was something to repent of, but there is no hidden sin. And it's God himself who affirms this, that in his eyes, Job really is blameless. And Job also knows what he's lost. He's lost his wealth. His children all perished on one awful day.
And after that, Job lost his health, his reputation, and every comfort. Even his wife turned against him, and it would seem Job can no longer even sense the nearness of God. However, there are crucial pieces to the puzzle that Job is missing. He cannot discern the hand of the devil himself behind his suffering. And so, of course, he cannot see that God has set limits on Satan, even though he's also given certain permissions. And at the end of the book, none of that changes. God, for Job, never pulls back the curtain. He does not definitively answer the question, why? At least not in the way that Job wanted. And so Job now is trying to put this puzzle together, but he's missing half the pieces. Job chapters 4 through 31, these contain the conversation that happens between him and his friends. And of those, 20 of the chapters are Job speaking, and he has a lot to say. But he also repeats the same arguments in various ways. So I'm going to distill this down. Here are some of Job's most salient points and themes. First, Job recognizes God's sovereign will behind his suffering. Chapter 6, verse 4, Job says, "The arrows of the Almighty are in me. My spirit drinks their poison. The terrors of God are arrayed against me." So for Job, it feels like God is using him for target practice. Now, we know it's more complex than that, but at least Job is looking in the right direction. And second, Job maintains his innocence. He says to his friends, "But now be pleased to look at me, for I will not lie to your face. Is there any injustice on my tongue? Cannot my palate discern the cause of calamity?" And in most of Job's responses to his friends, he starts talking to them like this, but before long, Job has forgotten about them and he's just speaking to God. And at the end of his first response, that's what Job is doing. And here we see a third major theme. Job wrestles with God. And for me, this is always the part that feels most shocking, because Job's words are pointed and gut-wrenching and honest. He says to God, "Therefore, I will not restrain my mouth. I will speak in the anguish of my spirit. I will complain in the bitterness of my soul. Am I the sea or a sea monster that you set a guard over me?" Job says, "If I sin, what do I do to you, you watcher of mankind? Why have you made me your mark? Why have I become a burden to you? Why do you not pardon my transgression and take away my iniquity?" And it continues like this through 20 chapters of Job pouring out his heart. So is it okay for Job to speak to God like this? I think this is one of the things I appreciate most about Job. He's not a neat, put-together, photoshopped social media post. We see the unvarnished reality, and it is not pretty. At times, Job does seem to step a little bit out of bounds, and that's not surprising. You know, it reminds me, over the decades of marriage, now there's one thing that I've learned, and that's that every disagreement my wife and I have, at the end of it, I almost always need to apologize. Because whether I was right or wrong at the start, I am a sinner, and try as I might, by the end of it, I will have fallen short. I'll have said something unkind or judgmental. I'll have spoken harshly or accused falsely. And likewise, Job does not get it perfect, but he does wrestle honestly with God. And Job, we have to have some compassion on him in this. He is about as close to a living hell as a person can get in this life. And yet, Job is not condemned by God. He's not being punished. Job is heaven-bound. And along the way, he does not lose his faith, even here in the pit. Recently, I read the testimony of a Holocaust survivor by the name of Elie Wiesel, who was a teenager when he entered Auschwitz. These are his words, his testimony looking back. He says, "Never shall I forget that night, the first night in camp, which has turned my life into one long night, seven times cursed and seven times sealed. Never shall I forget that smoke. Never shall I forget the little faces of the children whose bodies I saw turned into wreaths of smoke
beneath a silent blue sky. Never shall I forget those flames which consumed my faith forever. Never shall I forget that nocturnal silence which deprived me for all eternity of the desire to live. Never shall I forget those moments which murdered my God and my soul and turned my dreams to dust. Never shall I forget these things, even if I am consigned to live as long as God Himself. Never. Well, there are few people with whom we might dare to compare the suffering of a man like Elie Wiesel, but with Job, I believe we have one. And praise God, Job's long dark night did not murder his God, so to speak. And Job was not consigned to eternal suffering, although it may have seemed like that at times. On the one hand, Job writes, "My days are swifter than a weaver's shuttle and come to their end without hope. My eye will never again see good," but he's wrong about that. Later in chapter 19, he says, "I know that my Redeemer lives, and at the end, he will stand upon the earth. And after my skin has been thus destroyed, yet in my flesh I shall see God, whom I shall see for myself, and my eyes shall behold, and not another." Somewhere deep down inside of Job, he knows this. He knows the living God is sovereign and good and righteous and just. And Job does not understand why God has allowed him to be swallowed up in these disasters, but even in the dark, he sees a pinprick of light. Job believes he will be vindicated one day. He will not rot in hell. He will rise to glory, and his eyes will see God. And fascinatingly to me, this is a passage that shows up in Handel's Messiah, of all places. It's in a section that connects with the words of Paul in 1 Corinthians 15. The soprano sings, "In my flesh I shall see God, for now is Christ risen from the dead, the first fruits of them that sleep." God restored Job in the remainder of his life, but even if God had not done that, Job would not have been wrong when he said, "I know that my Redeemer lives. In my flesh, I shall see God," because that was Job's hope, as it is our hope and every believer's hope. It's not because we're blameless and have successfully endured all the devil can throw at us. No, it's because Christ has done all of that on our behalf without a single blemish or stain of sin. That is the great hope set before us. It's God's grace in Christ, which is sufficient for whatever test or trial he allows. Now it seems right to close the program with the words of a Christian believer who endured the horrors of the Holocaust. Corrie ten Boom and her sister Betsy lived through it. Betsy lost her life, Corrie made it out, and later recalled her sister's words, which she uttered right before she died in the camp. She said to Corrie, "We must tell them that there is no pit so deep that he is not deeper still. They will listen to us, Corrie, because we have been here." And so has Job. And if you are in that same pit today, if you're waiting for light but feeling only darkness, do not give up. Cling to God's word. Ask for prayer. Our God does work mightily through prayer. And keep your eyes on the cross, holding tightly to Jesus, for surely he also is holding on to you.

0: Christ, our wisdom. It's from Sovereign Grace. This is Haven Today. I'm David Wolin, and I pray that you've been hearing the Lord speaking to you through his word today. Jesus said this himself, that all the scriptures are about him. That includes the book of Job. Every part of God's word points to Jesus in some way, and in Job, that's already happened in many ways, and we'll see more tomorrow as we approach the end of the book and we hear the voice of God beginning to speak to Job. All along, Job has been saying he wants to speak with God and to plead his case. When that moment finally comes, it's not what he expects. Now, unlike Job, you and I, we don't need to plead our case before the Lord. He doesn't need to come in a whirlwind, and that is because the final word of God became flesh and dwelt among us. He is the one who pleads our case before the throne of God. The Redeemer is the one that Job was pointing to, and here on Haven, we point to Jesus every single day. That's thanks to listeners like you. And it's been true now for 92 years here at Haven, one generation to the next, keeping this faithful ministry on the air. And we are committed to reaching the next generation. We're praying for the Lord's provision to that end. And so today I ask you, would you make a special gift of ministry support, as this ministry is 100% supported by our listeners, friends just like you? 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I'm David Wolin. Won't you come back again next time? We'll be keeping it all about Jesus. It's the great story here on Haven Today.
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3: Jesus was without sin. But say that to a sinner, and he'll probably tell you that Jesus did sin when he cleared the temple. Jesus did become angry, but the Bible speaks of a sinful anger that has no cause. Jesus had good cause to be angry. Money-hungry televangelists had set up shop in the temple of God, and Jesus cleared them out with a whip. Wouldn't you like to have been a fly on the wall that day?
4: Jesus was no girly man. He had the strong hands of a carpenter and stronger love for righteousness. He cleared the temple of thieves, and that's what he wants to do with sinners. 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
1: I'm meteorologist Mike Cox. We should have a majority of clouds around the area for much of the day today. with rain and thunderstorms moving through. Some of those storms could bring heavy rain, and with a lot of rain in the same place over a lot of time, flooding is possible as we go through the day today as well. In spots, we'll have a high of 82. Tonight, a few showers and storms still around under cloudy skies, a low of 63. Tomorrow, a sunny day, small chance of rain or thunderstorm, and a high of 83. 91.5,
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10: The late Larry Burkett once said, "Money is either the best or the worst area of communication in our marriages." Hi, I'm Rob West. Few things reveal the strength of a couple's unity quite like money. But what if your finances were rooted in oneness and kingdom impact? Today, I'll talk with Dr. Art Rayner about how to become a truly rich couple. And then it's on to your calls at 800-525-7000. That's 800-525-7000. 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Well, it's always a pleasure to have my friend Art Rayner in the studio. Art is the founder of the Institute for Christian Financial Health and Christian Money Solutions. He's also the author of several books on biblical finance, including The Rich Couple, 30 Days of Following God's Design for a Financially Healthy Marriage. Art, great to have you back.
11: Rob, it is always an honor, so thank you so much for having me.
10: Well, it's my privilege. Art, let's dive in. I love this book, and you use an interesting phrase in it. You say a financially rich couple. I've already referred to it at least once here in the open. Explain that for us. What do you mean?
11: Yeah, great question, and I'm very clear in the book about this. So a rich couple isn't necessarily one with the biggest bank account. It is a couple that is rich in contentment and purpose. They recognize that everything they have belongs to God, and they find joy in faithfully stewarding his resources rather than constantly chasing after more. So they're united around a shared mission. They are generous with what they have been given, and they are free from the endless comparison and discontent that money can create. You know, financial wealth can disappear, but contentment in Christ and purpose rooted in God's kingdom creates a richness that lasts, and that is the kind of wealth every couple should pursue.
10: Absolutely. I love that. What a beautiful picture. Now, you encourage couples to decide to be one. So practically speaking, what does it look like to move from mine and yours to this mindset that reflects the picture of marriage that God designed for us that's really about ours and not mine and yours?
11: Oh, I love that question. Yeah, moving from mine and yours to ours begins with recognizing that marriage is a covenant, not a contract. So in Genesis 2:24, we're told that a husband and a wife become one flesh, and that includes every part of their lives, including their finances. So practically, that means combining accounts, sharing passwords, and embracing complete financial transparency. So my encouragement to couples is to schedule a brief monthly meeting huddle to review your financial goals and to make decisions together. Establish a no surprises spending threshold. So if a purchase exceeds that amount, then you need to send a quick text to your spouse first. And then finally, change your language. You know, start with saying our income or our debt and our generosity. You know, unity grows through intentional habits. And so I encourage couples to chase after that.
10: Yeah, unity is so key, and it's so foreign to so many couples, especially in this area of money. But this idea of a team sport with regard to marriage is so key. And that's the number one mindset shift that you share in the book. Describe that a bit further.
11: Yeah, so marriage is a team sport. My family, we're all about sports, and so I like that analogy. And your spouse is supposed to be your number one teammate. So that means your loyalty begins to, or belongs to one another, not to your parents, not to your children. We love them.
10: Yes.
11: But not to your friends. We love them, but that's not where your loyalty lies. Mm-hmm. You can disagree with your spouse behind closed doors, but when you step outside, you present a united front. And that builds trust because each spouse knows the decisions won't be reversed in the parking lot or, you know, undermined by outside voices. For example, if your in-laws encourage an expensive purchase, a healthy response would be, you know what, thanks for the suggestion. We'll talk it over and we'll let you know. So that is what team number one looks like, protecting unity before everything else.
12: Oh, I love that. Having a unified front and really being of one mind and heart doesn't mean we won't have disagreements. It also doesn't mean that as we talk about our values and our priorities, they're always going to align. But we need to be committed to finding oneness at the end of the day and driving toward unity. And that needs to include in our financial lives as well. Well, when we come back with Dr. Art Rayner today, we're going to continue to unpack this. But what about that knot in your stomach when the conversation turns to money? We're going to give you some ideas, some practical ways to ease that tension. We'll also talk about some of the marriage dividers and how you get past those as well. Art Rayner's here today. We're talking a financially healthy marriage. 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
12: 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You can buy it wherever you buy books. Art, we've been describing these mindset shifts that are so key. And, you know, as folks are listening to this topic, I'm sure there's some listeners that are remembering that knot in their stomach that they sense every time the conversation turns to money. And in your book, you offer a practical way to ease that tension. Explain that to our listeners.
11: Yeah, Rob, and that is so very common. And one of the best ways to reduce financial tension is to share your money stories. So our past experiences with money shape our present fears, our habits, and impulses. So as couples, you want to talk through those stories. Help your spouse understand your money personality, whether you're naturally a spender, a saver, an investor, or ignorer. That understanding creates empathy instead of frustration. Suddenly it's not, why are you like this? But now I understand why that purchase makes you so anxious. It also helps couples divide financial responsibilities according to their strengths. So instead of, you know, allowing childhood baggage to create hidden conflict, money stories transform it into a shared strategy for moving forward. So share your money stories. That's big.
12: Yeah, that is so key. And Art, you know, so much of the way we handle money was shaped by how it was modeled for us growing up, by how God has wired us, including our temperament. How is getting that out on the table with your spouse and talking about some of those early memories of money and coming to an understanding of what drives our money decisions individually? How is that important to drive toward unity as a couple?
11: Well, it helps you to understand where your spouse is coming from. Yeah. It provides a sense of empathy. So as your spouse is coming to the table with a desire maybe to save a little bit more, to have a little bit more in the emergency fund, and maybe that's not your natural bent, maybe you're more of a spender or an investor, or maybe you're an ignorer, you understand where they are coming from. And so it's not this, oh, I can't believe you're saying this. It's actually I understand why you are saying this. And it helps create empathy. And hopefully it creates a better line of communication for you and your spouse.
10: Yeah, I think that's right on. If you haven't done this, maybe the next time you're on a money date or talking about money, just answer the question, each of you, what was your earliest memory of money? And see how what comes to mind isn't still playing out in how you each handle money today. All right, Art, let's turn to generosity. You list it among your first money milestones. Why is that the best place to begin? I have an idea, but I'm curious.
11: I think you do. So I begin with generosity because that's where the Bible starts, okay? This is not an Art Rainer idea. So throughout Scripture, God calls his people to recognize that he owns everything and that we are the managers of what he has entrusted to us. So that's why Money Milestone 1 is to start giving. It redirects the heart before it redirects the budget. It gives couples a shared purpose that they can celebrate together while protecting them from lifestyle creep as their income continues to grow. So financial health begins with faithful stewardship, and faithful stewardship begins with generosity, not bigger bank accounts.
10: Yeah, that's well said. Speaking of those milestones, I think it might be helpful to just unpack those quickly. What are the 8 money milestones couples can use to track their progress?
11: Yeah, so the 8 money milestones that we use is just a guide. It helps us answer that question, what financial step is next. So money milestone 1 is to start giving. Money milestone 2 is to save $1,500 for a minor emergency. Money milestone 3 is to max out your 401k or 403b match. Money milestone 4 is to pay off all of your debt except for your mortgage. Money milestone 5 is to save 3 to 6 months worth of living expenses for a job loss level emergency. So that's your traditional emergency fund. Money milestone 6 is to put 15% of your gross income toward retirement. Money milestone 7 is either to save for your kids' college or pay off your mortgage. And then money milestone 8 is to live and give more generously. So it starts with generosity and it ends with generosity.
10: And there's actually a book on all of them, right?
11: Correct. Yeah, that can be found in the Money Challenge, or it's also found in The Rich Couple. So either of those two books provide you with the 8 money milestones.
10: Okay, excellent. It's so helpful. Which of the money milestones tends to trip couples up the most? And what have you found helps to get unstuck?
11: So the very first one that tends to trip couples up is actually money milestone 1. Because oftentimes I'll meet with couples, I do financial counseling, I'll meet with couples, and they're not on the same page with the biblical foundation for financial health. And that is generosity. They have not discussed what to give, how much to give, when to give. And so if we can establish that baseline, then it goes a long way toward building everything else in their financial life. So it starts with generosity.
10: Yeah, that's helpful. You warn couples about what you call the 4 marriage dividers, and I want to unpack those for a moment. I think these are really helpful.
11: Yeah. So the 4 biggest marriage dividers around money are poor communication, selfishness, distrust, and unrealistic expectations. So poor communication is addressed by having a simple weekly 10-minute money conversation before you ever open a spreadsheet. Selfishness fades when couples stop thinking in terms of my money and start celebrating each other's wins. Distrust is overcome through complete transparency. We're talking about shared accounts, shared passwords, and agreed upon spending guidelines. Unrealistic expectations are replaced with a realistic shared financial plan that's reviewed regularly. So ultimately, one principle that ties this all together is to bring everything into the light. You know, talk early and pray often.
10: That's so good. If someone's listening today, Art, and they say, you know, I love what you're talking about, but that just doesn't even seem possible in my marriage. We're miles apart. What would you say to begin turning that around?
11: Well, don't start with the budget. Start with your hearts. So pray together. So in The Rich Couple, I encourage couples to begin with this simple prayer. Lord, help us to be one. Help us experience the contentment and purpose that you desire for us. Thank you for allowing us to be a part of your mission. Please help us steward your possessions well, leveraging them for the advancement of your kingdom. And then I encourage couples to spend 15 minutes sharing their money stories without interrupting or judging each other. And then finally, you know, take one small step together, such as opening a joint savings account with $50. The small acts of unity can create lasting momentum.
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11: Thanks for having me.
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14: 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Rod, thanks for calling, sir. Go ahead.
16: Thanks for taking my call. I appreciate it. I'm just curious about something. I'm retired, and I don't have very much in an IRA. Got a little bit in savings, both with Schwab. And I have a family member that's older than me. When they pass away, I inherit all they have. Is there any advantage for me to keep the IRA?
14: Yeah. Yeah, there could absolutely be an advantage to keeping the IRA, even if you don't currently need the money to live on. First of all, you get the continued tax-deferred growth. So as long as the money stays in the IRA, it can continue to grow tax-deferred or tax-free if it's a Roth. You'll have required minimum distributions. So at age 77, if it's a traditional, you've got to continue making your annual RMD. You can't simply leave it there, which I'm sure you've been along the way. But you don't have to spend the distribution if you don't need it. And you could do a qualified charitable distribution straight to a charity, and then you wouldn't have to pay tax on it as it comes out. With regard to future needs, while Social Security covers your expenses today, the IRA is going to provide some cushion for unexpected health care costs. If you needed long-term care, certainly inflation, any unforeseen expenses. And then finally, legacy planning. If you don't need the IRA during your lifetime, it can become part of the inheritance you leave to your beneficiaries, including ministries, if there's not heirs there. In terms of the older family member naming you as a beneficiary, you don't need to change your own IRA strategy simply because you may inherit another retirement account. If you do inherit it, the distribution rules will depend on your relationship to the deceased and what type of account it is. So I would just evaluate that, when and it's received. But let me stop there and just get your thoughts on all that.
16: So you're saying really I should go ahead and just keep the IRA, even though I won't need it for the to live on.
14: That's right, because, you know, we don't know what the future can hold. Now, if you define enough and you have defined your financial finish line, both with what you have today as well as what you're expecting in the future, then one of the other benefits you have is to accelerate your giving. Because, you know, one of the things I think we don't want to do, and I think too often we can get into this trap, is, you know, many folks will overaccumulate during their lifetime. And they'll sit on far more than they need, planning to give it away at death, when they could get some of it into God's economy right now. And so you have the opportunity to do a qualified charitable distribution to the extent you, in fact, have gone beyond your lifetime finish line, meaning you know what you need in total assets and you've accumulated beyond that. Well, for 2026, you could do up to $111,000, and that's per individual. Wow. Yeah, through a qualified charitable distribution. So that money would come out of the IRA and go straight to a ministry, and you don't add $1 to your taxable income, which means you're just getting far more into God's kingdom to advance the gospel. And that's just one example, but that could be a wonderful opportunity for you.
16: Okay. Hadn't realized all that. Thank you. I appreciate it.
14: Absolutely, Rod. Listen, thanks for your call. If we can help you further along the way, don't hesitate to reach out. 800-525-7000 is the number to call. Let's go to Miami, and let's see, Kalia, go ahead.
17: Hi, Rob. Thank you so much for taking my call.
14: Of course.
17: I had a quick question. I'm struggling with credit card debt. The debt that I have is exactly $8,900, and the APR is 23.49. So I'm kind of in a pickle here because I can't, pay that debt right now. In a situation. So I was wondering what the best options would be, because I've already communicated with my credit card company to see if they have any extra hardship programs, to lower the interest. I've read about consolidation, personal loan, hearing negative things about consolidation, personal loan. So I just was trying to see if what would be the best route to go with this debt that I can't seem to get down, obviously, for the hardship I'm dealing with.
14: Yeah, well, there's another option here, Kalia, that's actually my preferred option for how you pay down this debt. And it's what's called debt management, or you may hear it referred to as credit counseling. So within the creditors, each credit card company has what's called a credit counseling department. And in the credit counseling department, they offer lower interest rates, dramatically lower than the prevailing rate. So you're at 23.49, the typical interest rate, and it varies by creditor, so it would depend on which one you have, but it should be somewhere between 0 and 11%. 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
14: You're welcome.
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17: Card. 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
14: 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And listen, you're going to love them. They love Jesus. They're all about helping God's people get out of debt. This program is the way to do it. If you have about more than roughly 4,000 in credit card debt, this is the way I recommend folks go. Hey, Kalia, God bless you. Thanks for calling today. Well, folks, that's going to do it for us. We covered a lot of ground today. I'm so thankful for the opportunity to come alongside you to talk about our role as stewards, to look to God's word, to encourage one another, and realize that as we see God as our ultimate and true treasure, well, money changes its entire focus. It becomes a means to an end to accomplish God's purposes, and that's what we want to encourage you in as we gather together on this program each day. 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This has been Faith and Finance. We'll see you next time. Bye-bye.
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0: Meteorologist Mike Cox, we should have a majority of clouds around the area for much of the day today, with rain and thunderstorms moving through. Some of those storms could bring heavy rain, and with a lot of rain in the same place over a lot of time, flooding is possible as we go through the day today as well. In spots, we'll have a high of 82. Tonight, a few showers and storms still around under cloudy skies. A low of 63. Tomorrow, a sunny day, small chance of rain or thunderstorm, and high of 83. 91.5, The Blessing.
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2: Memories of watching my daddy pray starting when I was about 4 years old. He knelt on one knee. Also, in the same manner that you might put your hand to your forehead and shade your eyes against the bright sunlight, he shaded his eyes and bowed his head. For years, I wondered why he did these things to pray. I remember also that the pastor of our little country church would step from behind the pulpit, kneel on one knee, shade his eyes, and bow his head to offer the closing prayer. And when the men of the church would go forward to the altar, joining the pastor in the closing prayer, they would follow the same posture. I used to think that they were just copying the manner of the pastor, but it was much more than style. My daddy's first word was always, Father. He was addressing God as his Father in heaven, just as Jesus did in his model prayer, Our Father who is in heaven. Red Harper was from the state of Texas, and his persona was just as big. He acted in a number of movies. Also, he performed and recorded songs, some of which he had written. When he became a Christian, his testimony showed in the same manner as his personality, as big as the state of Texas. It affected his music and his life, the remainder of which he spent as an evangelist and missionary to many places around the world. The speaker at our church told us of going out to dinner with Red Harper, nicknamed Mr. Texas. When dinner was served, he pushed back his chair from the table, knelt in the aisle, and in a booming voice thanked God for the food. Often when out to eat, I think of the boldness, of the gratefulness, and of the honor he expressed. Sometimes when we see others pray in public, we go over and say a word of encouragement to them. Now, certainly it isn't necessary to go to such an extent as Mr. Texas. I don't think that Red Harper was just putting on a show, though. That was his natural way of expressing himself. That's not my way, and probably not yours. But how we approach God is just as important. It is not the kneeling, nor the shading of the eyes, nor the particular salutation. None of these outward expressions are of central importance. It is a heart attitude. David spelled it out in Psalm 24, beginning in verse 3, and we read, Who shall ascend to the hill of the Lord? He who has clean hands and a pure heart, who does not lift up his soul to what is false and does not swear deceitfully. Remember the time that David danced before the Lord and before the nation? His wife was embarrassed for him, and I'm sure for herself as well. By the way, I don't think David was naked in that incident, but rather that he shed his royal attire to show reverence to the King of Kings, God Almighty. What's the lesson for us here? There are too many scriptures to even list them, but one key verse that comes to mind is, Whatsoever you do in word or deed, do all to the glory of God. That's from 1 Corinthians 10:31. We honor God when our actions are intended for His glory. We are not free to show off in public, to flaunt our faith in front of others. We dishonor God when our actions are defiled by underlying selfish motives. That phrase, swear deceitfully, is of particular interest. Common expressions in our culture are false prayers. I won't dignify them by verbalizing them, but surely you know how often we hear what I call many prayers that are no more than swearing. We are deceitful in the sense that we are fooling ourselves. But not to worry, we don't fool God. It isn't okay to take prayerful phrases in a frivolous manner. In conclusion, the posture of acceptable prayer is first a clean heart, then an obedient spirit, and then an attitude of giving glory to God.
1: That's Take 5 with Gary Janes.
3: 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We have a staff meteorologist, Mike Cox, that you hear on WHCV every day. And you can find out anything you want to know about the weather forecast by going to our weather blog. That's www.tricitieswx.com. That's tricitieswx.com. 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Stay tuned.
4: Mary Cassian says, if you're a woman, you were made to nurture. So live it out right where you are with whatever resources you have for whoever God puts in your path. Because when you do, you're fulfilling your calling as a woman. You're advancing.

0: is Revive Our Hearts with Nancy DeMoss Wolgemuth, author of Adorned, for Wednesday, July 22nd. I'm Dana Gresh. We're back with Mary Cassian to unpack the next phrase of our definition. All month, we've been answering the question, what is a woman? This content accompanies Mary's newly released book by that title, What is a Woman? The question our world is afraid to answer. We'll tell you how you can get that resource later, but now, without further ado, here's the lovely Mary Cassian.
1: Have you ever been in full nesting mode or heard stories about someone who was? Like the woman about to give birth folding onesies that have never been worn, or reorganizing the nursery again at 2 a.m., scrubbing baseboards that haven't seen a sponge in 5 years. The husband shuffles in from the bedroom, rubbing sleep from his eyes, squinting against the light, finds his wife moving the crib to the opposite wall. Again, third time this week. What are you doing? He asks. Getting ready. But it's more than that. It's deeper, more primal. She has to prepare. She needs to create a space that's safe, clean, welcoming, ready for the life that's coming. Scientists call it the nesting instinct, and it's not just psychological, it's actually physiological. The same hormones flooding her body to prepare her for birth are also preparing her heart to nurture. But here's what's fascinating. Humans aren't the only ones who do this. There's a duck in the Arctic, the eider duck, who does something extraordinary. When it's time to build her nest, she reaches down near her own heart and plucks the softest down feathers from her breast. And feather by feather, she lines her nest, literally giving from her own body to transform a pile of twigs into a warm sanctuary where her ducklings can thrive. Wolves shed their own fur to cushion the den. Rabbits pull fur from their bodies to create a soft, warm nest for their young. So what's going on here? Why this universal drive across species, this compulsion to prepare a place? Because bringing forth life isn't enough. Life needs an environment where it can grow, where it's protected, where it can actually thrive. And God wove that same dual instinct into you. Whether you've ever been pregnant or not, whether you have biological children or not, you were designed with this capacity to bring forth life and to create the environments where that life can flourish. That's what we're exploring today. This isn't just about having babies. It's about something far bigger, something that reaches into every corner of your life as a woman and echoes the very heart of God. Now, I need to address something head on because I know some of you are already thinking, but Mary, I don't have kids. I can't have kids. I don't want kids, or my kids are long gone. So does this even apply to me? Well, stay with me because what I'm about to say will reframe everything. Most women will bear biological children, and that's normal. That's good. God designed your body specifically for that, the womb, the breasts, the hormones, all of it. Physical motherhood is a beautiful part of the design. But here's what I want you to understand. Womanhood isn't just about biology. It's about capacity. You have a maternal capacity. And that capacity exists whether you ever get pregnant or not. So let me put it this way. You know how men are often described as having provider instincts. They want to solve problems, fix things, make sure everyone's taken care of. That's real. It's wired in. But not every man is going to have a wife and kids to provide for. Does that mean that their provider instinct doesn't exist? No. And it's the same principle here. Here's what you need to understand. You have a maternal capacity. It's a God-given pull towards bringing forth life, nurturing growth, investing in others' flourishing. That's woven into your feminine design. Now, you might never change a diaper. You might not feel maternal right now. Life might have obscured this instinct completely. Doesn't matter. The fundamental reality stands. You were designed.

0: to mother. But what does that mean? Let's go back to the very beginning. When God created humanity, he gave them a mandate, Genesis 1:28. God blessed them, and God said to them, "Be fruitful, multiply, fill the earth." Fill the earth with what? Well, with more humans, yes, obviously, but with far more than that, with worshipers, with a family that knows and loves their heavenly Father. From the very start, God's goal in creating male and female wasn't just population growth. It was kingdom expansion. God wanted humans to grow his family. And he designed the female body specifically for that, to carry, birth, and nurture new life. It's beautiful. It's good. It's exactly as he intended. But then came the tragedy of sin. And when the first man and woman rebelled, everything broke. And God outlined the tragic consequences. Listen to what he said to the woman in Genesis 3:16. "I will intensify your labor pains. You will bear children with painful effort." This is why the very capacity God designed for joy is now also the place of deepest pain. The life-giving work of woman, both physical and spiritual, would now be marked by suffering. And what should have been pure joy would be intertwined with sorrow. The nurturing that should have come naturally would now require perseverance through difficulty and pain. But even in the midst of this, God gave a promise of hope and redemption. Listen to what he said in Genesis 3:15. He said this to the serpent, "I will put hostility between you and the woman, and between your offspring and her offspring. He will strike your head, and you will strike his heel." Did you catch that? From that moment on, woman, the life giver, would be at war with the serpent, the death bringer. And the woman's offspring, her seed, he would someday crush the serpent's head. God would send a redeemer using the life-giving capacity he had handcrafted into woman's very being. What a mix of tragedy and hope this is. Sin brought death into the world, but God, working through a woman, would send the defeater of death. And after hearing this promise, Adam did something remarkable. Genesis 3:20 says, "The man named his wife Eve because she was the mother of all the living." Eve, Hava, in Hebrew, life or living. Adam named woman based on her calling, her capacity, her purpose. Despite sin, despite death now being in the world, despite the pain, physical and emotional, that she would experience in bringing forth and nurturing life, Adam believed God's promise. He believed life would continue, that through this woman, the life giver, God's redemptive plan would unfold. And every person who has ever existed came through Eve, and ultimately, through her lineage, came the one who brings spiritual life to all who believe. From the very beginning, motherhood was about more than biology. It was always about God's redemptive plan, expanding his family through spiritual fruitfulness. Parents have biological children, but then what? They raise those children in the fear and instruction of the Lord. Those children grow up loving Jesus, or that's the goal. And they have their own children and do the same. And the faith gets passed down generation after generation. Physical reproduction serving spiritual reproduction. And that's always been God's design. So if you're a mom listening to this, raising kids, you're doing profoundly important work. Don't let anyone convince you otherwise, and don't let culture tell you that you're wasting your potential. When you read Bible stories at bedtime, when you show them how to love the needy through meals delivered, strangers welcomed, kindness shown, when you model faithfulness through your daily choices, when you teach them to love Jesus more than comfort or success, you're not just parenting. You're making disciples. You're expanding God's kingdom. Your biological children are your first mission field. You physically mother them, but more importantly, you spiritually mother them. And spiritual motherhood is God's primary concern, which means that this calling isn't limited to biological mothers and never has been, because the goal was never just physical babies. It was always spiritual fruitfulness. In 1 Thessalonians 2:7, Paul describes himself as being gentle with young believers, like a nursing mother taking care of her own children. Paul, a man, uses maternal language. Well, why? Because bringing people into God's family and nurturing them toward maturity, that's motherhood. That's spiritual motherhood. And Titus 2 shows us the pattern. Older women teaching younger women. Spiritual mothers investing in spiritual daughters. Faith passed down not only through biology, but through intentional discipling relationships. This is your calling too. And here's what's beautiful. You're always both older and younger than someone. Always positioned to receive from those ahead of you and pour into those coming behind. Some women mother biologically and spiritually, others just spiritually. Same calling, same heart, same eternal work. Well, what does it mean to nurture? Remember that nesting instinct, that drive to prepare a safe place where life can flourish? That's where nurturing begins, but it doesn't stop once the baby arrives. Nurturing is the ongoing work of creating favorable conditions for growth. And strip it down to the core, nurturing is paying attention to what's needed to help life grow and thrive. Sometimes it's intensely practical, a meal dropped off when someone is overwhelmed, watching kids so a friend can breathe, coffee delivered to an exhausted coworker, a box of tissues when someone's world is falling apart. Sometimes it's environmental. You light a candle, put away the dropped coats and boots, set out a plant, a hand-knitted blanket, some beauty to intentionally calm the chaos and create a home. Your living room or your office or your corner of the church becomes a place that people can finally let their guard down and unburden and connect. Somewhere where you're fully present, where honesty is welcome instead of the default, oh, I'm fine. Often, nurturing is deeply spiritual. You pray with someone who's coming undone. You open scripture when they don't know where to turn. You point them back to Jesus when anxiety takes over. Walk alongside them through ordinary life, showing what it means to follow Christ. Peter captures this in 1 Peter 2:2 when he says, "New believers need pure spiritual milk to grow up spiritually." That's what spiritual mothers do. They feed, care, and help immature believers mature. Whatever form it takes, nurturing says the same. It says, I see you, you matter, and I'm investing in the work that God is doing in your life. Think about a gardener tending tomatoes. She can't manufacture fruit. She can't force the plant to produce on her schedule, but she can prepare rich soil, provide water, ensure that the plant has sunlight, protect it from pests. She cultivates the environment so the plant is given the best opportunity to grow. And that's your work as a spiritual mother. You create environments where life can flourish. I think of the spiritual mothers who impacted my life. June Kerr was the church secretary. I was 10, maybe 12, when she invited me to help her make the church bulletin. I can still remember the smell of that old mimeograph machine, the blue ink, the hand-cranked handle. She'd have me collect information and find quotes and verses and track down graphics, trace them onto the Ditto Master. Small tasks, nothing glamorous. But June saw something in me, and one day she had me stop what I was doing and look her in the eyes. Mary, I need to tell you something. And then, don't let people discourage you from following the path God is calling you to walk. There will always be criticism, always. Keep your heart focused, not on those voices, but on His voice. A church secretary, a mimeograph machine, a 10-year-old with blue ink on her hands. When I was in my mid-teens, Pearl Purdy often invited me over for shuffleboard and tea. She was a senior citizen, petite, proper English, transplanted to Canada, and I towered over her. She wore thick Coke bottle glasses that made one eye look bigger than the other. Always a dress, always Mary Jane's. And when we headed down to the basement to play shuffleboard, she'd offer me a pair of knitted slippers for the cold floor. They fit her perfectly. On me, they were two sizes too small. She made tea the right way, the British way. Warmed the china teapot with hot water, loose leaf tea, measured by the spoonful, one spoon per person plus one for the pot. Freshly boiled water and a tea cozy so it could steep. Dainty flowered china cup. Shortbread cookies on the side. And then she'd beat me at shuffleboard every time with hands that were starting to cripple up. We'd talk about life, nothing formal, no agenda, just an older woman and a young one sharing an afternoon. Now, Pearl didn't say anything I can point to as a specific lesson. What she gave me was harder to name. It was the spirit of a woman who trusted God quietly, completely, solidly, unshakably. And somehow, sitting in that cold basement in two small slippers, losing at shuffleboard, I absorbed it. Diane North was a single professional woman, one of the adult sponsors of the high school Christian club I led. She'd help me mix colorful powdered tempera paint for the massive banners we'd hang on the school walls to advertise events. And while we painted, she asked me hard questions, the kind that made me think. She made me read a Josh McDowell book on Christian apologetics so I would know what I believed and why. Diane was my first real mentor. And then there was Ann Gill, who had already launched her own children when I was in the thick of raising mine. She'd pop over with a homemade apple pie. But it was more than pie. Ann always asked me how things were going, really going. And she always prayed right there, wherever we were. She saw me. She showed up with prayers and pie. Four women, four completely different expressions of the same instinct. And it can happen a thousand other ways, a text with a verse, a meal with a prayer, a hard question asked at the right moment, a prayer offered right then and there. Small acts, but they call forth life and nurture it. And God sees every one of them. Psalm 113:9 promises this. He gives the childless woman a household, making her the joyful mother of children. Biological kids or not, your maternal calling is real. It's God-given. And when you live it out, it bears fruit. Now, let me be honest about something. This kind of mothering, this spiritual mothering, it costs something. Remember that eider duck from the beginning? She doesn't just find soft materials for her nest. She reaches down near her own heart and plucks the softest ones from her own body. The wolf sheds her own fur to line the den. The rabbit pulls hair from her belly to create warmth for her young. That's the pattern. Nurturing costs something of yourself. It costs time. You can't nurture from a distance. You have to be present. Available, willing to interrupt your plans. It costs energy, emotional energy especially, carrying burdens, celebrating wins, mourning losses, praying through struggles. It costs margin, your peace, your space, your resources. Culture says that's foolish. Protect your boundaries, guard your energy, prioritize self-care above everything. You can't pour from an empty cup. And listen, there's wisdom in rest. You're not infinite. You're not God. But here's what culture misses. The fullest life is found in pouring out. Joy comes through sacrifice. Jesus said it in Matthew 16:25. Whoever wants to save his life will lose it. But whoever loses his life because of me will find it. When you nurture others, when you invest in their flourishing, create environments where they can grow spiritually, you are living out your calling as a woman. And you will discover, as many women have, that though it costs, pouring yourself out for your children, biological and spiritual, is one of the most fulfilling and consequential things you can do. So here's where we land. You were created to bring forth life and nurture it. Not just biologically, though for many that's part of it, but spiritually, eternally, to see potential in people and draw it out, to create spaces, physical, emotional, spiritual, where life thrives, to invest in growth, to expand God's family through ordinary faithfulness. That capacity is in you, 18 or 80, house full of kids or living alone, married or single. It's woven into your feminine design. So embrace it. Don't let culture convince you that caring deeply is weakness. Don't let the world dismiss your nurturing instincts as unimportant. Don't buy the lie that relationships matter less than resumes. God wired you with a capacity for motherhood on purpose. It reflects His own heart, the God who gives us new birth and patiently nurtures us towards maturity. You were made for this, so live it out right where you are with whatever resources you have for whoever God puts in your path. Because when you do, you're fulfilling your calling as a woman. You're advancing God's kingdom. You're displaying His life-giving, nurturing character to a world desperate to see it. That's not small work. That's eternal work. And there's nothing more significant that you could do.
1: 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Tomorrow, we're back with Nancy to hear more about the True Woman Manifesto. 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
1: The Blessing Weather. I'm meteorologist Mike Cox. We should have a majority of clouds around the area for much of the day today, with rain and thunderstorms moving through. Some of those storms could bring heavy rain, and with a lot of rain in the same place over a lot of time, flooding is possible as we go through the day today as well. In spots, we'll have a high of 82. Tonight, a few showers and storms still around under cloudy skies. A low of 63. Tomorrow, a sunny day, small chance of rain or thunderstorm, and a high of 83. 91.5, The Blessing.
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5: Have you ever seen two little boys playing soldiers together? And one might raise his sword and say to the other one, "Prepare to meet your maker." And we know what he's saying. He's saying, "I'm going to defeat you and you're going to die." And he doesn't have a clue that he's actually quoting a verse from the Bible. Amos chapter 4, verse 12. We are reading about the prophet Amos, who has come to warn Israel of the judgment to come. God was sending a warning to the nations around Israel as well, the nations of northern Judah, the nation of Judah, and the six other nations that surrounded Israel, and was warning them that he had seen their wickedness. He had seen their idolatry, and he had tried to get them to come to him before, but they would not heed his word. And now Amos tells them, "Therefore, thus will I do unto thee, O Israel, because I will do this unto thee, prepare to meet thy God, O Israel." He said five different times in chapter 4, "Ye have not returned to me." We read that in verse 6, verse 8, 9, 10, and 11. How many times the Lord had come to them with different types of trials to get them to heed his warning, and they would not return to the Lord. And now Amos comes to warn them again and say, "Prepare to meet your God." Sometimes when we read those words, as we do here in Amos, it is a warning. But if I said to you today, "Prepare to meet God," it's an invitation. And when I think about the first invitation that God gave to have fellowship with him and to come and to meet him, I think about Genesis chapter 3, when Adam and Eve were in the garden, and in chapter 3, verse 8, we read that they heard the voice of the Lord God walking in the garden in the cool of the day. Now, I really believe that this must have been a habit, that every day in the cool of the day that they would walk with God. Because now as they're walking and they hear God calling to them, he said, "Where art thou?" It's not as though they are being chased by God, but God is calling out to them. And I think it was a normal thing for them to hear God calling to them. And now he is coming to them and he's longing for fellowship with them. But God knows that they have sinned. And they are making the first move away from God. And we hear God calling and saying, "Where are you?" And of course, then Adam said, "We hid from you because we were naked." And God questions them and said, "Who told you that you were naked? Have you eaten the fruit that I told you not to eat?" And of course, Adam blames his wife Eve, and Eve blames the serpent. But then God tells them that because of their sin, that they would have to leave the garden. And then he promises that he would send a savior into the world. Verse 15, "And I will put enmity, between thee and the woman, and between thy seed and her seed. It shall bruise thy head, and thou shalt bruise his heel." The bruising of the head would be, Satan would be defeated. Sin would be defeated by Christ. And then in verse 16, of course, we know that Eve is now going to have sorrow in childbirth, and her husband would now rule over her. But God promises now to make a way so that they could continue to have fellowship with him. But at this time, he had to drive them out of the garden and not allow them to live in their sin forever. So the tree of life is protected so that they would not live forever in that broken fellowship with God. God provides a way for them to come to him and to be restored. We need to remember that every time God is disciplining us and he's chastening us because of our sin, it's not just to be a mean God, because he cannot act out of his character, and we know that he is always good. But part of his character is that he is just. And so therefore, he must punish our sin. Would you want a judge to overlook the sin of someone who harmed somebody in your family? He wouldn't be a just judge if he did that. And often I think about how I want God to punish the sin around me. When I look out in the world and I see the wickedness, I see the evil of other people, I see babies being killed, and I hear of violence and people murdering innocent lives and children in schools, and I think, oh, that God would just deal with them. And he will. But do I feel as strongly about God dealing with me and the sin in my own heart? That's where I need to look. I need to understand that God needs to judge my sin, convict me, so that I can be restored to a place of fellowship. I don't want the Lord to say, "I called 5 times and you would not come. You have not returned to me." I want us to understand, first of all, that when God judges us, when he is punishing us and dealing with us, it's because he wants to restore fellowship. Secondly, I want us to understand that if we are in Christ, when we've been saved, truly trusted in Christ for salvation, that we will never be judged for our sin. When the day of the Lord comes and we do stand before God, when our life is ended, and Hebrews 9:27 says, "It is appointed unto man once to die." And then what happens? And after that, the judgment. A person who has trusted Christ as their Savior, their sins are paid for. Their sins are covered. And as far as the east is from the west, So far has he removed our transgression from us. So when I sin, it's not my sin that is to be paid for. That's covered. But my sin needs to be forsaken, and I need to be restored back to fellowship with God. And we know that when we confess our sin, that we are restored back to fellowship. God doesn't want us just to keep going away from him farther and farther and farther. So I want us just to think a little bit about what does it look like for a believer to prepare to meet their God? We know that life is a vapor. James tells us that it can be over in just a moment, and we don't know the day that either we will be called home or that the Lord will come in the clouds. It could be in this moment that the Lord will come. So we need to be ready to meet the Lord, because we don't know when that day is that we will stand before him. So how can a believer prepare to meet the Lord? We can do it with joy. We don't have to have the fear and the dread like Adam had in the garden, where we just feel like God's out to get us, because he's not. He wants to have fellowship with us. I love Proverbs chapter 8 that says, "Blessed is the man that hears me, watching daily at my gates, waiting at the posts of my doors. For whoso finds me finds life and shall obtain favor of the Lord. But he that sinneth against me wrongs his own soul, and all they that hate me love death." When we look to the Lord every day, when we watch at his gates and wait at his post, open his word, looking for him to speak to us, to teach us, we're preparing our heart to meet our God. We're teaching our heart new truths about who our God is. We're learning, we're being teachable, and God is wanting to speak to us. So preparing to meet your God is knowing more about him. Preparing to meet your God is walking in fellowship with him today, enjoying the journey of being a believer, because eternity with the Lord begins the day you trust Christ as your Savior. So today we can enjoy that sweet fellowship. Today we can talk with him all through the day. You get frustrated about something, tell the Lord. You have a need, give it to the Lord. You have a burden, pray about it. And then be on the lookout for how God answers, how he provides, how he supplies, how he's at work in your life. Share with other people what God has taught you today. Tell them about your time with the Lord, when you met with him in the morning time in his word. Tell them how he has worked in your life. Talk about him. And let him be in all of your thoughts. Just be consumed with Christ. When I think back to my growing up years, I can think of times of my own earthly father that I anticipated his return home. I looked forward to the end of the day when my dad would come home from work, and sometimes he would bring a little special treat to me and my sisters, or I knew that after he got finished with supper, we were going to play together or go outside and do baseball together, something fun. I looked forward to that. Except for the days when I knew I was in trouble. I remember one particular day when my twin sister and I walked into the garage and we saw this platform built in there, this stack of some kind of wood. And we thought that looked like a great place to ride our bicycles. And we put our bikes up there and we went round and round in circles. Well, little did we know that it was drywall that my dad was going to be using to build something. And it cracked, I don't know how many pieces of that drywall, of course. And when my mom saw it, she said, "Just wait till your father gets home." Well, that was not a day that I was anticipating his arrival, because fellowship was broken. So for us to prepare to meet our God as a believer, just walk in fellowship with him. And when you disobey, when you sin against the Lord, when you lose your temper again, or when you act out in a foolish way, or you say things you shouldn't have said, or act in a way that is not godly, just make it right. Because even as my earthly father demonstrated to me the forgiveness and love, he didn't kick me out of his family when that happened that day. And God loves us, and we are forever his. So I can anticipate meeting my God, because I know that when I disobey, he's going to convict me because he loves me, but he wants to restore me back to fellowship. And I don't have to be afraid to meet the Lord, because I settled that a long time ago. Now, if that invitation, prepare to meet thy God, is frightening to you, maybe it's because you never have made him your heavenly father. He loved you enough to send his son to die for you so you could be saved and you could enjoy the journey of a relationship with him now, but then that you would be prepared to meet your God. God longs for a relationship with each of us, just as he did with Adam and Eve in the garden. So when you hear someone say, prepare to meet your God, if you are Christ's child, then know that you can do that with joy today, not with a fear or dread, because he did everything to bring you into his family. So today, prepare to meet your God and do it with a joy in your heart.
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7: With SRN News, I'm Bob Agnew in Washington. President Trump says most Americans support the war against Iran, even though he has his critics.
8: Well, Americans aren't against the war. A poll just came out. Americans don't want high gasoline prices, but they're not against the war. That just came out loud and clear in a poll. Nobody wants Iran to have a nuclear weapon. Do you want Iran to have a nuclear weapon? You think it's good? Go ahead.
7: The president spoke to reporters before departing for Dover Air Force Base to oversee the dignified transfer of the remains of four U.S. service members killed last week in the war with Iran. War Secretary Pete Hegseth estimates the Iran war has cost $37.5 billion to date. He's also defending a Pentagon funding request. He did so at a fiery Senate hearing on Capitol Hill yesterday, where he was interrupted by protesters during his opening remarks. Tropical Storm Bertha is set to bring heavy rain and flooding to parts of the Gulf Coast.
9: Communities on the Gulf Coast are sandbagging, closing beaches, and prepping as Tropical Storm Bertha bears down with high winds, storm surge, and flooding forecast now for Louisiana and Mississippi. While Bertha is expected to make landfall Wednesday night, the National Hurricane Center's Robbie Berg says it's more important to pay attention to the outer bands of wind in this case.
10: Where landfall occurs, especially for weaker tropical storms, isn't really that big of a deal because the winds do extend well away from the center, hundreds of miles. And so areas well away from the center will still experience not only the winds, but also potentially storm surge and heavy rainfall.
9: I'm Julie Walker.
7: It's like science fiction in real life. The iconic Cinerama Dome in Hollywood is set to be restored now and reopened. Alamo Drafthouse Cinema will operate the theater in an adjacent 14-theater complex. On Wall Street, it's been a winning session so far. The Dow Jones Industrial Average up 206 points. This is SRN News.
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13: Hi, thanks so much for joining me today on Homeschool Conversations. I'm Amanda, and I'm so glad that you have chosen to take a few minutes out of your day and spend some time with me. We are just going to jump right in today and get started because you are in for a treat. We have a very special guest on the show, and I know that she will be a blessing to you. Jane, thank you so much for joining me on the show. Tell us a little bit about yourself.
14: Amanda, thank you so much. I am really happy to be here today. Happy to meet everybody through the radio. So, yeah, I'm a homeschool mom. I have five children, and they range in age from 14. He would say almost 15, but he's 14. And my youngest is actually 14 months, and then I have everything in between. So my days are busy and full. Have two boys and three girls in that order. And I'm also a photographer. I have a small business that I've ran since 2011, which has been a blessing to our family. My husband works at Johnson City Medical Center, and we've been homeschoolers from the get-go. It's always been what we decided to do.
13: So you mentioned that you have several children. What are their exact ages?
14: So Blake is 14, Jude is 12, Penelope is 8, Eden is 6, and Stella is 14 months.
13: So I know that there are lots of families who are just getting started and have even bigger families, and they would probably love to know, how do you do it? How do you incorporate subjects for every child or help everyone as much as they need the help?
14: Yeah, that's a question that I get often. How do you do it all?
13: Yeah.
14: And to be honest, you don't do it all. I think any mom really knows that. I think that's just a myth that's best to kind of get out of your head, that there's no way you can always do everything or be everything to everybody all at once. That's something I've really learned, because you're gonna sell yourself short and your family short if you are trying to serve that much. Mm-hmm. I guess I like to look at it better as, how are we all just functioning well together as a family versus doing it all? I think that with our family, with the wide age range, you know, it's been different over the years. The two boys are 2.5 years apart, and so doing school with them was much easier because mm-hmm. they were kind of on the same page a lot. You know, Blake learned to read a little faster than Jude, obviously, but there's not been a huge gap. There's a 3.5-year gap between Jude and Penelope, and so after she came, you know, I had to start doing more reading out loud. Mm-hmm. You know, when we study science and history and things like that, my children have always loved science, and they've always been like big Wildcrat fans, you know, so they've
13: yes.
14: learned so much stuff from the
13: yes,
14: Wildcrats.
13: They
14: like,
13: do.
14: All their animal science has come from them, and they've been around a long time. Even when Blake, my oldest, was a baby, we saw them at Dollywood, and
13: oh,
14: so they've
13: wow.
14: always been a part of kind of like our homeschool science,
13: mm-hmm.
14: and so that is a show that translates to even a little bit older kids, because they make it fun to younger kids, so it's just finding resources that can work simultaneously to teach everybody at the same time. Somebody's always learning. And if you have multiple kids, you know, too, the younger ones, I heard something one time that said your youngest child is kind of really as old as your oldest child in a lot of ways.
13: Mm-hmm.
14: You know, my girls haven't been as kid-like in some ways as my boys were mm-hmm. because they had older brothers. And so they
13: yeah.
14: kind of grew up faster, you know, if that makes sense.
13: It does.
14: So they all catch up together, basically.
13: Okay. That makes a lot of sense. And like with us, my boys are, you know, close in age. And mm-hmm. so, yeah, we kind of follow along. They're on the same page. We kind of just do all of our history, all of our science mm-hmm. together. Mm-hmm. And it works.
14: Yeah.
13: So a lot of people ask me, how do, you know, bigger families do it? I'm like, I don't know.
14: With those subjects, I think, like, definitely with math and reading, there are differences. Mm-hmm. You know, everybody's on a different page as far as that goes. Currently, I have one in high school in algebra, mm-hmm. and then I have a seventh grader that's, you know, starting into some pre-algebra stuff and still doing some other. There's a little start to overlap between elementary and middle school math, basically, there. And then I have two in elementary school math, and then I have the baby. And then, you know, I have one that's very math-minded. Like, mm-hmm. one of my children is, like, super. The others are average in math, you know? They're yeah. just normal kids in math. So that's one of the beauties, I think, of homeschool, too, is that you just get to teach to what they need, mm-hmm. basically. And my one that's very math-minded, like, she's probably going to be beyond me. You know, it's Penelope, she's younger, elementary school, but I've never had to really teach her math. Mm-hmm. And so that's what's really neat about it. You know, you get to see all these ways God's gifted them. Mm-hmm. that are unique to them. And that's one of my joys, I guess, in homeschool. I love seeing that with them. But with math and reading, it's, you know, everybody is kind of on their own page, and you really have to work on that. But as far as the other subjects, you can take so much leeway and so much of a different perspective as far as just, like, teaching from book. Like, you have to learn to read, you have to learn your letters, you have to learn your numbers. Like that. But with history and science and all of those extra things, art, you just have so much more leeway to be able to pull everybody together and do group learning.
13: Yeah. And I've always tried to encourage our listeners that it doesn't matter when you learn those things in history.
14: Exactly.
13: As long as you learn them.
14: Oh,
13: you know,
14: yes.
13: You can learn them. And it's probably going to be repeated anyway. Mm-hmm. You know, you're going to learn it in first and second grade. But then what you learn in high school, you're just adding to that.
14: Yes.
13: And so, you know, it doesn't matter when you learn it.
14: Absolutely. There have been things, you know, I'm 42 and I've told my children, like, we've studied stuff before that I've never heard in my life.
13: Mm-hmm.
14: So I've made it this far in life and never heard this before. So that's what's one of the wonderful things I think about history is that, I guess in my personality too, I'm not one, like, I never think that we're going to arrive. Because I know that's not possible. Mm-hmm. So the goal for me is to keep learning. And the goal for my children is, you know, because sometimes they'll be like, oh, I don't want to go to school. Oh, I don't want to do school. Blah, blah, blah. I'm like, let's not think about it that way. Let's think about it as I get to learn and I always want to be learning, you mm-hmm. know, and just have that mindset. I'm a big reader. I always have been. And when I was in school, I went to public school. Mm-hmm. I was very self-motivated. Like, I wanted to be the best. I wanted to do the best. I wanted to write my paper. But I've honestly wanted my children just to really have a better idea of loving to learn mm-hmm. and that being the goal of our homeschool home.
13: Yes, yes. With things like math and reading, when, you know, you've got to individualize a little more, mm-hmm. do you utilize co-ops or anything like that? Or do you just do it all, you know, at home and kind of, you know, of course, the high schoolers probably a little more on their own, mm-hmm, but mm-hmm. You know, how do you work all that?
14: This year have done a few more co-ops than we've ever done before, actually.
13: Okay.
14: And partly because my oldest is in high school, we mm-hmm. did a science co-op with the lab for him. And then I also did a writing co-op for him and my seventh grader. And so that served as part of their language arts mm-hmm. and English type thing. I felt like we were weak in writing and we needed to do better. And so my friend was teaching at a new co-op that's opened up in Telford. And so we've done that for this fall. We just actually finished this past week. And we break until after the new year mm-hmm. and do a spring semester. That's been good. It's been hard on me schedule-wise, but that's been good. As far as math, so as I mentioned, my one child is very good in math. So there's so many curriculums out there.
13: Mm-hmm.
14: She needs a harder curriculum, you know? And I know it's relative to the child, but, like, my two oldest do different. And I bounced around so much trying to find the right curriculum with them. We started homeschooling, let me think for a second. Blake was born in 2006. I guess 2011, we started homeschooling. I was so excited to start. I kind of started before he even turned five. You know, I was like, pro kindergarten.
13: Yep.
14: We're going to start when we're four, and it's going to be amazing. And I learned a lot of lessons with that. I don't recommend that, honestly.
13: Yeah.
14: Like I said, you're always learning, but I was just so excited. But I've tried different maths over the years, just trying to figure out what worked best for them and me. Mm-hmm. That's the thing. The curriculum has to work for both of
13: really,
14: you.
13: Really does.
14: Yeah, because there are some things that I have a harder time teaching, and there's some things that come easier for me, mm-hmm. and then vice versa for them. So my boys are currently doing teaching textbooks. That has been really good for them to be able to work independently, mm-hmm. and that's worked really well for them. And it goes through high school, so that's always a plus, because some programs, you know, don't do that. Or
13: that's true. So, yeah, learning that.
14: Yes, yeah. I've been very happy with that for them. My other girls do Matthew C. Matthew C tends to be considered, you know, maybe a more, I don't know if difficult's the right word, but just a little more advanced, maybe. Mm-hmm. Every math is laid out differently. If you've looked at different math curriculums, they're laid out very differently. So everybody's kind of doing their own thing there. Mm-hmm. The boys mostly don't need help with it anymore because it's taught on the computer, which is a plus for me, especially when they're getting into geometry. I mean, I've had some days of like, what does the Pythagorean theorem mean again? And how do I do that? You know, and trying to do all that. Yeah, I'm like reteaching myself. Uh-huh.
13: How do you get everything else done? Because I know you mentioned job, housework, volunteering, mm-hmm. things like that. Like, how do you kind of space everything out to where it's not overwhelming?
14: That is something that I'm continuously working on, to be honest. The house can tend to be the thing that falls by the wayside a little bit. I always joke that I'm a very mediocre housekeeper. I would like to be better. I love to decorate, and I like to have things like looking nice, but it just, you know, when you're there all the time, mm-hmm. and everybody's there all the time, it's a lot. I don't think there's ever not dishes, even if we're washing dishes. So, you know, it's just, I've learned over the years that I need to be more relaxed with things, mm-hmm. and some things you do kind of have to let go. I don't mean just, you know, fall apart necessarily, but you have to prioritize what's most important. Mm-hmm. And so we're very active in our church, and that's very important to us.
13: Yeah.
14: We have a food pantry there, and my boys always serve there. Since we've had Stella, the baby, it's been a little more difficult for me doing that with her. Right. So, you know, there's seasons too, and you have to give yourself grace in those times. But having a schedule works. I do well to write things down. Mm-hmm. When I write things down, I almost always will do my best to get them done. If I'm just thinking about things, I'm not as good at it. But once I write it down, just the switch flips in my brain. Like, mm-hmm. I have to do it. I wrote it down. It's in writing. I have to do it.
13: Marking off the list.
14: Yes. So I do like to check my boxes. And I've also learned, this is a term I love, Dorinda Wilson. She's one of my favorite homeschool moms that I like to follow. And she has this term where she talks about building margin into your day. Mm. And so I try to make sure that when I make my list for the day, that I don't schedule out every minute so much so that there's no room for that margin.
13: Right.
14: Because that's important. You got to have time to train, you know, and I have a 14-month-old, so I'm really working on training, like don't touch, listen to mama the first time, you know, mm-hmm. things like that, that takes some time. Scheduling like that helps. I have a planner that I love that has blocks of time versus scheduling every like 30 minutes to an hour. Mm-hmm. And that helps me, like this block is when we're doing school. This block is when we're doing, if we have errands, this block is for, you know, cooking supper, family time, just mm-hmm. whatever those blocks may be. And then I have to put in blocks for, I'm a photographer, for editing when I'm home. Mm-hmm. And that's kind of hard sometimes because I tell my children, I'm sitting on the computer, but I'm working. I'm not just sitting over here playing.
13: Right.
14: Mom's really working. Mom's going to get this wedding done. The bride wants her pictures, you know, that kind of thing. But I've also had to put boundaries in place for myself. Like, as far as work, I only take 5 weddings a year because I know how much work that entails. And with everything else going on, I really can't commit to doing more than that. So I have to set boundaries in work and just boundaries with our schedule and what we're committed to and what's most important to us.
13: Okay. Well, that sounds good. Well, that is actually going to do things for today. The good thing is that Jane gets to be on our program again. So Yay. She is coming back, and we are going to continue to talk about just homeschooling with large families and what she has to say and advice to give. So thank you, Jane, for coming, and we'll see you next time.
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1: 91.5 The Blessing Weather. I'm meteorologist Mike Cox. We should have a majority of clouds around the area for much of the day today. with rain and thunderstorms moving through. Some of those storms could bring heavy rain, and with a lot of rain in the same place over a lot of time, flooding is possible as we go through the day today as well. In spots, we'll have a high of 82. Tonight, a few showers and storms still around under cloudy skies. A low of 63. Tomorrow, a sunny day, small chance of rain or thunderstorm, and high of 83. 91.5,
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of fun. Are you ready? 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You kind of look. Okay, now you look ready. What about you over there? Yes. Everyone is ready to go. So let's do it. Let's get started with this edition of Bible Buddies. It's the kids show with me, Mr. Matthew, right here on WHCB.

0: What are you doing?
1: We're going to knock your wall down.
0: By walking around in circles?
1: Yes.
0: Oh, that's a great idea. You go ahead and keep walking.

0: small to think walking will be knocking down our wall.
1: You silly little beacon! You silly little bees! You think that walking around will bring this city to its knees? The awesome powers of this world we've clearly demonstrated! But out here in the hot, hot sun, perhaps you're dehydrated?
2: Pity them, Philippe.
1: Mais oui, Jean-Claude, mais oui. Won't you join me in my irritating little song?
2: It would be an honor.

0: look out there.
1: Oh, sorry.
2: We didn't see him coming.
1: Walt, did you hear him?
2: That Bobby? What about him?
1: He speaks English.
2: Well, we are in London.
1: I just suddenly realized it. We're in a country that speaks a language I understand, even if they do speak it in a funny way.
2: Don't be too sure, Bill.
1: Huh?
2: I mean about who is speaking the language in a funny way. I feel pretty sure that as far as that Bobby was concerned, we're the odd ones.
1: Well, odd or not, I'm glad to be here in England. Let's just take in the barest of sights and then sail home.
2: You really are homesick. We'll see how you feel once we start looking around the country. You may not be as anxious to leave as you

We greet our friends everywhere with Chapter 11 of This One Thing I Do, the story of William Borden. This is another in the series, Stories of Great Christians, and comes to you from the Moody Bible Institute.

0: never seen anything like it, Walt. Absolutely never.
1: That's because the tennis played here at Shepherd's Bush is unique. You've never seen anything like it because there isn't anything like it.
0: Well, we'll have to come back next week for the finals. I can hardly wait to get on a court and try some of what I've seen this afternoon. What style?
1: Hey, there's another place we're going that should bring to mind a kind of style.
0: What is it?
1: You've read Sam Johnson, haven't you?
0: Oh, sure, in school.
1: Do you remember You Old Cheshire Cheese?
0: Oh, the place where all those men met and ate and talked?
2: What do you say to a spot of lunch there, old chap?
0: Oh, I say jolly good. Looks as though they haven't painted or anything since the days of Johnson.
1: Maybe not since the days of Ben Johnson.
0: Oh, not that far back. Look at the strange people who come here to eat.
1: I suppose they fancy themselves modern greats like Sam Johnson. They have that affected, thoughtful look about them.
0: You think that's all put on?
1: Most of it. That's kind of a popular way for some people to be. You see it around the colleges all the time.
0: You mean that they're just pretending to be intelligent?
1: What usually happens, I think, is that these men get hold of just enough philosophy and just enough knowledge to sound as though they have something to say. Then they get together and make many-worded, unfounded opinions that, except for the vocabulary, are every bit as wrong as the uneducated person might make.
0: I've never heard you say anything like that about anyone, Walt. You really sound bitter.
1: I suppose in a way I am. These are the loud ones who give all of education a bad name. I think a lot more really smart young people would pursue an education if these characters didn't give it a kind of snooty status.
0: I never thought of education that way.
1: That's because people and families of your rank, Bill, just naturally go on in it. I'm thinking of those in lower classes than yours.
0: Oh. Look, one of those fellows is coming over here.
3: Tourists?
1: That's right.
0: We're from the United States.
3: I could never have guessed it from the way you speak. May I?
0: Oh, sit down, please.
3: Thank you. I suppose you're terribly impressed with all the sights.
0: We haven't really seen many. We only arrived yesterday. But we've seen some really wonderful tennis at Shepherd's Bush.
3: Games.
0: Don't you like tennis?
3: I abhor games in any way, shape, or form. They dull the mind and glorify the body.
0: I don't think they do.
3: Which shows how subtly they work. Even those under their spell are not aware of it.
0: And you think physical exercise is wrong?
3: Not wrong, simply a lie, an illusion. There is no body. Mind is all.
0: Are you serious?
3: Of course I'm serious. All that we know, all that we experience, these are simply manifestations of the mind. They are no reality in themselves.
0: We've heard some pretty strange religions on this trip, but this pretty well takes the cake.
3: Religions? I acknowledge no such word for my belief.
0: I suppose not. I mean, you wouldn't dare to. How can you say that what you see and know and sense really isn't there?
3: Can you show me that it is?
0: Well, of course. Here, look at this glass. I can hold it, tap it, see it. And if I wanted to, I could throw it against the wall.
3: If there is a wall.
0: Oh, come on. You're just playing with us.
3: You still haven't proved to me that the glass exists.
0: Well, here it is.
3: Yes, you conceive it in your mind at this moment. But look, let's turn our backs on it, shall we?
0: All right.
3: Now, is it still there?
0: Well, unless someone has taken it, of course it is.
3: Is it? How do you know? How do you know that... But at the moment you stop sensing an object, it no longer exists.
0: Well, I believe it's still there.
3: And this belief is simply a function of the mind, which is what I said it was in the beginning.
1: Are you really a solipsist?
0: A what?
3: Well, I wondered why you hadn't said anything. Yes, I believe I am.
1: I've never met one before. I didn't think anyone really could hold to it.
3: Why not? I do, very conveniently.
0: What was that word you called him, Walt?
1: It means that he believes that everything is a figment of his own imagination, Bill. Even we don't really exist. His mind just created us for this conversation.
0: I've never heard of such a thing.
1: And I suppose he feels he's worked out some pretty clever dialogue with us.
3: I must admit to being very amused. I really must bring you two back again sometime.
0: Is he serious?
1: Let's find out.
3: Well,
1: I'm just waiting for you to think me into doing something.
3: This is ridiculous.
1: Well, if you don't think me into doing something, how about my taking this knife and slicing your arm with it?
3: What? Have you gone mad?
1: Not me. I'm in your mind.
3: That's preposterous. I'm leaving.
1: Be careful. We might stay with you. You know how tricks of the mind are.
3: Stop it!
1: Before you go, my friend, here's something to puzzle over. If everything is a product of your mind's activity, if nothing has actual reality in itself, what are you?
4: Good going, Walt.
1: That's exactly the kind of fellow I was talking about, Bill. Grabbing at something like that, then running around trying to argue with those he thinks can't answer him.
4: I guess you showed him that he ought to be more careful about who he starts arguments with.
1: You can see, Bill, how terribly important an education is. This age of growing science is casting all kinds of new problems about. And I'm afraid the Christian is in for a harder time than he's had in many years. Unless he really knows what's going on in the mind of the masses, he just doesn't stand a chance. Many of the new ideas go straight to the roots of your faith and shake it. Mm.
4: This fellow would have had himself God if he'd kept up that line.
1: Exactly.
4: And yet, well, you know, I plan to prepare to return probably to the Far East as a missionary.
1: Yes?
4: I can see the value of being grounded in the Word of God. I can even see value in learning the basics of medicine. But what about this business of philosophy? I mean, for the most part, I'd be working with the poor, backward people who wouldn't know Aristotle from Confucius.
1: Bill, I think once you start your university education, you'll discover an interesting fact. Up to now, you've been dealing with facts. You've been stuffing your head full of them. But that's not the university emphasis. John Henry Newman called it the formation of a habit of mind, a way of thinking. Ideally so that when running up against a philosophy or a problem or a belief that you've never heard before, you should still be able to think it through and spot its strong and weak points.
4: I'd like to be able to do that.
1: As a Christian, you must be able to do that, Bill. You must be able to examine honestly your own faith and beliefs and the beliefs of others. As Christians, we claim the ultimate truth. We must know in no uncertain terms what truth is. When a man becomes a Christian, he doesn't forfeit his right to think. Well, enough of a sermon for now. Let's finish our lunch. This afternoon, we're attending a cricket match. Well, what do you say? Ready to leave?
4: Let's. I don't know what they see in this game.
5: Neither do I.
4: I think the only reason anyone comes here is to dress up.
1: It doesn't look like a sports event, that's for certain. Yeah, here's an exit.
4: Let's go. Oh, no wonder you don't hear of much cricket played in the States.
1: I'll say. Well, here we are with most of an afternoon to kill, unexpectedly. Which way shall we go?
4: It's hard to say. Seen just about enough museums for a while. I'd kind of like to go back to Westminster Abbey. There's too much to see there for one visit. All of those great men, so many fine Christians. I didn't know that there were so many Christians who were influential in the shaping of history.
1: God's men have always been in the thick of things and working for the betterment of mankind.
4: You know, sometimes you get so wrapped up in the great tomorrow that you forget about things that need to be done now. Those tombs in Westminster Abbey are a good reminder of men who didn't fall into that trap.
1: Say, look at this poster.
4: Dr. Torrey! Here in London?
1: Says he's completing a series of meetings this week.
4: He's pastor of Moody Church. That's where I'm a member.
1: I know.
4: What a touch of home. We have to see him, Walt.
1: Of course. It says here that he's in a specially constructed hall on the Strand. We should be able to find that.
4: Think of it. Dr. Torrey right here in London at the same time.

This afternoon, I should like to speak on the words of our Lord to Nicodemus, as this one came to him by night. He said, "Ye must be born again." And these words have echoed down the centuries as the call of Christ to a lost world. I am not going to spend too great a time on the must of this command. It seems quite obvious. But I should like to spend our time this afternoon on our Lord's description of what it means to be born again, as found in the Epistle of John. Everyone that doeth righteousness is born of him. Whatsoever is born of God doth not commit sin. We know that we have passed out of death into life because we love the brethren. Whosoever believeth that Jesus is the Christ is born of God. And finally, whosoever is born of God overcometh the world. A startling and challenging collection of verses, my friends, but put there for you

0: We barely have time to make it back to the hotel and still get to the hall for tonight's meeting.
1: We must hear it, Walt.
0: He's excellent, all right.
1: No, it's more than that. I feel strange, as though God is starting to say something to me.
0: Oh?
1: This afternoon, I went into that meeting with a great many hazy ideas. And in easy-to-understand steps, Dr. Torrey answered hundreds of my questions.
0: That's wonderful, Bill.
1: I don't know for certain, Walt, but I feel that God has something specifically to say to me through these meetings. And I have to be there.
0: Well, then, let's get a move on. We might even have time for supper.
2: And so we conclude Chapter 11 of This One Thing I Do, the story of William Borden. 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
2: As the old man walked the sidewalk, he came across a frog who said, "Kiss me and I will turn into a beautiful princess." The man put the frog in his front pocket. As he was walking, the frog popped her head out and said, "Didn't you hear me? Kiss me and I will turn into a beautiful princess." The old man said, "At my age, I would rather have a talking frog." Now there's a man who had an unusual way of judging value. Not many people would prefer a frog to a beautiful princess. But as the old saying goes, one man's junk is another man's treasure. By nature, we have a tendency to put the most value on the wrong things. But the wisdom of Proverbs turns that upside down. Let's take a look, shall we? Proverbs says, "Better is a little with the fear of the Lord than great treasure with turmoil. It's better to have a dish of vegetables where love is than a steak dinner with hatred. It's better to have a humble spirit with the lowly than to divide the spoil with the proud. It's better to be poor and have integrity than to be crooked and rich." That makes sense when you think about it. My dad used to say, "The only things you really get to keep are the things you give away." This upside-down message reminds me of the man who went to heaven with a suitcase. An angel met him at the gate and asked what he was carrying. The man explained, "God told me I could bring something." Opening the case, he revealed it was filled with gold bars. The angel looked puzzled and said, "You brought pavement?"
0: We hope you've enjoyed today's The Truth She'll Make You Laugh with Matt Four. To find out how you can bring Matt Four and his comedy and sleight of hand ministry to your event, visit our site at www.mattfore.com. 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

0: Some people say, you are what you eat. But maybe they should be saying, you are what you think. 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
1: 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A recent survey from the Heat Initiative found that more than half of minors using Snapchat reported unsafe content or messages in the past year, and one in three said it happened at least weekly, and that's after Snapchat rolled out safety updates meant to protect younger users. That's the part parents can't miss. Safety settings may help, but they don't make social media safe enough to hand over without guidance. 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Many experts, myself included, recommend waiting until high school for a phone and closer to 16 years old for social media. 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I'm Jonathan McKee, author of Parenting Generation Screen, with Plugged In by Focus on the Family.
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0: Yes, won't you come along? Come along, because this is Children's Bible Hour story time. Come along, because I'm Uncle Charlie, and I've got a good story ready for you today. Hey, have you ever written a letter, maybe to Grandma and Grandpa to thank them for a birthday present, and you signed it, "Sincerely Yours"? What does that word, sincerely, really mean? Well, we'll find out a little bit more about it, because that's what the name of today's story is. It's written by Agnes Livesey, "Sincerely Yours." Carol Russell knew lots of girls, and she called many of them her friends. But Carol knew that none of them would pal around her as they did with other girls. Her brother Jim had close friends, and at times it bothered Carol that she didn't have any. It took a while, but Carol finally learned what her trouble was. One day, Carol came home from school to ask,
1: "Mother, can I have a new dress? There's a neat one in the window of someone's dress shop. Could I, Mother? You'd love it. I know you would."
2: "But, Carol, you just got a new dress 2 weeks ago." "Oh, hello, Jimmy. There's a package there for you."
1: "Oh, good. It's from Grandma. She's a day early this year. Is Jimmy having a party tomorrow?"
2: "No, I thought we would skip it this year. If he wants to, we can invite a friend for supper, and we'll have cake and ice cream for dessert."
1: "Good. I'll ask John Baxter. Why don't you ask his sister Judy over, Carol?"
3: "Here?
1: Why not? I've asked John here before. You hang around with Judy a lot at school. What's wrong with asking her here?"
3: "Oh, they're still kind of new, and they have a maid, and their houses..."
1: "Oh, don't be silly, Carol. They don't think anything of it."
3: "It's not only that. Look how Judy dresses. And John, too. They always have something different to wear."
1: They don't even think about the clothes. Say, look at what a neat shirt Grandma sent. I like that."
2: "That's really nice, Jimmy. Why don't you write Grandma a note and thank her right away before you forget it? She'll be really anxious to hear how you like it. You'll find paper in the desk drawer."
1: "Okay, I will."
3: "Mother, about that dress, may I have it?"
1: "Another one?"
2: "I don't think I can get it this week, Carol. I plan to get Jimmy some shoes."
3: "Does he need them right away?"
2: "More than you need that dress, I'm sure."
3: "But, Mother, it'll be gone. Everybody will want it. It's so pretty."
2: "And they'll put another one in its place that you'll want just as much."
3: "But if John and Judy come, I want to look as nice as..."
1: "Oh, Carol, you fake. They don't care what you wear."
3: "You'll probably wear your new shirt and your new shoes."
1: "Maybe I will, maybe I won't. Ever since John and Judy came to our school, you've been pretending. Why don't you ever bother with Evelyn anymore? Or Sally and Jenny? You trail after Judy like a shadow."
3: "I do not. I just like her taste, that's all. Besides, those girls don't bother with me. I've gone to their houses lots of times, but they always have excuses for not coming here. And yesterday, I was going to stop and talk to them, and they looked at me, and Evelyn said something, and they all laughed."
1: "Well, what of it? Did you think they were talking about you?"
3: "What else could I think? They looked right at me."
1: "Oh, Carol, just because they look at you doesn't mean they're laughing at you."
2: "Jimmy's right, dear. You shouldn't take offense so easily. Even if they did laugh at you, sulking wouldn't help. Be a good sport and show them you can take it. They really are nice girls."
1: "Mother, how shall I sign this note? Shall I say, Sincerely Jimmy?"
2: "Yes, that will be all right."
3: "What does sincerely mean anyhow?"
2: "Oh, it means upright and honest. You aren't pretending or being a hypocrite. You mean exactly what you say."
3: "Well, why would anybody write what they didn't mean? That'd be silly."
2: "For a number of reasons, Carol. People pretend to like someone and use flattery to get what they want from them. You know, like pretending to like a rich uncle that you don't really like."
3: "Oh, I see what you mean. May I go over to Judy's tonight, Mom?"
2: "Not tonight, Carol. You've been over to Judy's 2 nights already this week. There's plenty for you to do at home."
0: The following day, Carol looked long and hard at the dress in Selma's window and then hurried home.
3: "Mother, Did you get the shoes and groceries yet?
2: Yes, I did, Carol.
3: Is there enough money for me to get the dress?
2: If it isn't too expensive, I'll get it. But remember, you won't get anything else new for a long time. I don't know why all of a sudden you have to have so many dresses.
3: Well, other girls do.
2: If by other girls you mean Judy, just remember that we can't keep up with her. We certainly could never afford a maid. It's all right for you to be friends. She won't mind that you have it as much as she has, as long as you're neat and clean. You certainly aren't shabby.
1: Did you ask her to come for supper, Carol?
3: Well, no.
1: Why not? I told John that you would.
3: I was thinking about it, but when I went to ask her, she was with Evelyn. And this morning, Evelyn told me I was acting like a snob lately. So I walked away.
1: What's that got to do with asking Judy? She didn't hurt your feelings, did she?
3: No, but if she wants to have Evelyn for a friend, why should I bother her?
1: Oh, no. I guess I just don't understand girls.
2: Oh, by the way, Carol, your Sunday school teacher called. She wants you to recite all the memory verses you've had this last quarter. You're to say them in the opening exercises this Sunday.
3: This Sunday? That's just 2 days.
2: But that isn't any problem when you already know them.
3: But I...
1: Think fast.
3: Be quiet, Jim.
2: What is this all about? You said them to your teacher, didn't you?
3: Yeah, but I forgot them.
1: As soon as you say them.
2: Oh, come now. Try saying them. What was Sunday's verse?
3: I can't remember.
1: How about choose you?
3: Oh, yeah. Choose you this day whom you will serve, whether the gods...
2: You'll have to learn them by Sunday, Carol. I don't understand how you forgot them so fast. Didn't you spend much time studying them?
1: All the way to church, huh, Carol? You just faked it out.
2: You mean you just learned the verse while we were driving to church? No wonder you forget them. Well, you can't fake it out on the platform.
3: Jimmy's so smart, I wish he had to say his.
1: I'm not trying to be mean, Carol. I've told you before that you were doing wrong to learn them that way. If you only learn a verse to get a mark for it, it isn't going to help you. The verses I learn help me when I'm tempted to do wrong, or when I need the Lord to help me.
3: You and I are a lot different.
1: In some ways, I wish we weren't. I wish you were sincere about learning Scripture and witnessing.
2: Oh, that reminds me. I met Mrs. Baxter this morning while I was in the drugstore. And when she heard my name, she said, "Why, you must be Carol's and Jim's mother."
3: Oh, really? You weren't wearing a house dress, were you, Mom?
2: Yes, Carol, I was. It was neat and clean and very presentable. I had a very nice visit with Mrs. Baxter. She thanked me for having John over here, and then she accepted my invitation to come to church Sunday.
3: She did?
1: Great! Aren't you glad, Carol?
3: Well, yes. I never thought Mrs. Baxter would come to our church. It's so small and old.
1: That isn't what counts. It's the word of God being preached that really matters. Didn't you ever ask Judy to come?
3: Well, no.
2: Carol, honey, you must be all mixed up about things. Are you sure you know what it means to be saved? That if these folks, or any others for that matter, don't accept Christ as Lord and Savior, they'll be lost and never go to heaven.
3: I guess I am mixed up. I wanted Judy for a friend, and I wanted her to go to church. But I thought I had to impress her that I was as good as she is first.
2: I'm sure she could see that without your trying to show her, dear.
3: I suppose you and Jimmy didn't have any trouble.
2: That was one of the things Mrs. Baxter mentioned. She said Jimmy was so friendly and sincere. People are really impressed when they know that you're interested in them and you're willing to do all you can to make them happy. I'm sure Judy would have gone to church with you if you'd cared enough to ask her.
1: John told me today that he wants to be saved. He said that he was going to talk to the Sunday school teacher Sunday.
3: He did?
2: Wonderful!
3: Mom, I'm sorry that I've been ashamed of my home and my clothes and my church. I can see now that I've been all wrong.
2: I'm glad that you see your mistake, Carol.
3: You and Jim have done things right. You really cared about people, and I see that that's what counts. I haven't acted like a Christian. I want to confess it to the Lord and get things right with him. And to prove I really mean it, I'm not going to get that new dress.
2: Carol, you do mean it, don't you?
3: Yes, Mother. For once, I'm sincere. I know why the girls weren't very friendly towards me. I was what Jim said I was, a fake.
2: I'm happy that you found this out, Carol. You'll never be sorry.
1: I'm glad too, Carol, but I'm sorry I called you a fake. I just wanted you to see that you were wrong.
3: That's okay. It helped me to see how I looked to you. But I'm through pretending now. I want to be able to say to God and my friends, sincerely yours, and

Yeah, I remember once doing a word study on that word sincere. It comes from the Latin words meaning sine sere, without wax. You say, what? What does wax have to do with it? Well, many years ago, when someone was making a fine piece of furniture to sell, it might be found to have a nick or a crack in it. Well, the cheating furniture maker would fill the nick or crack with wax, cover it with stain, and sell it as if it was perfect, even though it wasn't. But of course, when the piece of furniture was exposed to hot weather, the wax would melt and the flaw would be found. So if a furniture maker produced a piece of furniture in which no wax was used, he would write on the shipping package, sine sere, without wax. Now, what does that mean to us today? Well, do we try to cover up our flaws by lies or half-truths? Do we pretend to be something we aren't? That's why the song after the story was such a good one. My life to others ought to be sincere without hypocrisy. And so may Christ be seen in me. I want to be a sincere Christian. May all I say and do reflect my love for you. I want to be a sincere Christian. Those words should give all of us, young and old alike, something to think about. Every time we sign a card or letter, sincerely yours, let's think about what we've said today. Well, you've been listening to Storytime. It's a listener-supported production of CBH Ministries. I'd love to hear from you. You can write to me at Storytime, P.O. Box 1, Grand Rapids, Michigan, 49501. 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Either way, I'd love to hear from you. We're here because God loves kids.

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0: It's adventure time. Yes, girls and boys, it's time for adventure. And here's our friend Bill Collins with another episode from the adventures of the Sugar Creek Gang.
1: Well, Partridge, you know, got the crazy idea of tying that balloon that was on a string to the tail of a little wall-eyed pike we caught, tossing him back in, and see if he wouldn't lead us to a whole school of walleye pike. Well, that's what we did. And we followed that balloon along as it skimmed across the top of the water and finally stopped at a certain place. And when we got there, I saw little Jim's line go taut, and his pole bent down clear to the water while he dropped his oar and quick grabbed his pole and yelled, "Hey, I got a fish!" Just then, Dragonfly's line did the same thing. And then, wham, my own line went tight. And next thing we knew, most of us in our boat found ourselves in the middle of one of the most exciting fishing experiences of our whole life. We yelled and pulled, and our lines went stinging out of our reels unwound. And almost at the same time, Dragonfly and Little Jim and Poetry and I all landed a walleye apiece and laid them flopping and splashing water in every direction in the bottom of the boat. Poetry cried, "We've struck a school! My fish took us right to them. He knew exactly where they were." Well, you aren't supposed to yell a lot like a lot of wild Indians on a warpath when you start catching a lot of fish, because you might scare the fish away. So almost right away, we all shushed each other and only made a noise when we caught a fish, which was just about as fast as we could bait our hooks and get our lines into the water again. We quick anchored right close to where the balloon was, and the other boatful of the rest of the gang came rowing over as quietly as they could and anchored close by. Talk about excitement! We'd never had so much fishing fun in our whole lives as we were having right that minute. And then, just like Sugar Creek School getting out and the kids tumbling out of the door and all going away from the red brick schoolhouse, our school of walleyes moved on and we stopped getting bites. I knew something was going to happen the minute I saw the yellowish balloon start moving fast out toward deeper water.
2: "Hey, look," Dragonfly, who saw it first, said. "Wally acts like he's scared. Look at him go."
1: We looked, and sure enough, the balloon was bobbing up and down and even diving clear under. And then it plunked clear under for a long jiffy before bouncing back up and shooting almost a foot into the air, and then landed with a kersmack on the water again. Nobody had had any bites for a while before that, but we had enough fish for one day, and so Big Jim said, "Let's go back to camp and get some supper." That was a good idea. We could come back tomorrow. Poetry said,
2: "What do we do with Wally? He's been a swell friend. He ought to have some kind of appreciation," Dragonfly said.
1: And then Little Jim piped up good and loud and said,
2: "Let's give him his liberty."
1: Well, we had enough larger fish, and Wally really deserved some kind of a reward for helping us catch so many fish to take home to Sugar Creek. So we pulled anchor and rowed out toward where Wally was making the balloon fish bob around in such a lively style. As soon as the boat had eased alongside, I, who was closest to it, reached down my hand, caught hold of the balloon, and started to haul Wally in toward the boat. But right away, my line went tight, like it was fastened onto a log or snag down on the bottom of the lake. I gave it a tug, but not too hard, because I didn't want the line to scale off any scales from Wally's tail. It's as hard on a fish to lose some of its scales as on a barefoot boy to stub his toe and knock the skin off.
2: He's tangled up on something.
1: And I gave another small pull, and then wham! There was a fierce, wild lunge down there somewhere, and I felt a scared feeling racing up and down my spine. I knew Wally didn't have that much strength. Say, it felt as big as an excited pig running in our barnyard back at Sugar Creek, or a dog or something. I had hold of the line as well as the balloon, and the line was cutting into my hands. I couldn't think straight, but didn't dare let loose. Snow in the Face, for the first time, got excited and yelled something to Eagle Eye in the Indian language, and then to us in English.
2: "Some great big fish has swallowed him."
1: I held on in spite of the lines hurting my hand a little, and then out there about 10 feet, something with a big, long, ugly snout and with fierce eyes shot up through the waves and almost 2 feet in the air and dive-splashed back in again. There was a fierce, mad boiling of the surface like a bomb had exploded down there in the water somewhere. I was trembling inside like any fisherman trembles when a fierce, fast-fighting fish gets away after it's been hooked, only this one hadn't been hooked with a real hook. He'd probably come swimming along down under the water looking for an early supper, like a robin hops around in our lawn at Sugar Creek looking for night crawlers, and seeing Wally swimming lazily around, had decided to eat him. He had probably slowly nosed his fierce, ugly, long snout up to Wally, and then all of a sudden made a savage rush at him with his mouth open, and had swallowed him whole and started to swim away with him. And that had scared all the other fish, which was why we'd all stopped getting bites at the same time. Anyway, right after that fierce old fighting fish lunged up out of the water and down in again, he made a dive straight for our boat, shot under it, and pulled so hard that I had to hold on for dear life. If I'd had a long line on a fishing rod with a reel on it, I could have let the reel spin. And like fishermen do when they have a wild walleye or an enormous northern pike on their lines, I could have played him until he was tired out and then hauled him in. But with my line only a dozen or more feet long, I was pretty sure I didn't have a chance in the world to land him. And next thing I knew, I found out I was right. In a second, it seemed, after he dived under our boat, I felt my line go sickeningly slack, and I knew I'd lost him. I couldn't tell, though, whether he'd broken my line or whether he'd swallowed backwards and Wally was free again. While the gang was groaning with disappointment because they'd seen what had happened, and while I was pulling in the lifeless line to see what was on the other end, I had a sickish feeling in the pit of my stomach, like a fisherman gets when he loses a big fish. In another jiffy, I was holding up the end of the line for us to look at. Dragonfly, seeing it, said, "Poetry Slipknot slipped." We would have been a terribly sad gang if we hadn't already caught a lot of middle-sized walleyes. Circus called to us from the other boat. "We could have put a lot of kidnappers' ransom money in a fish that big if we caught him." There wouldn't have been much room left with Wally already inside of him, Poetry said. Well, it had been a wonderful fishing trip, and we couldn't afford to cry over a lost northern pike, which is what we all decided the big fish was. So, after the other boat had pulled anchor, we started our motors and steered around the island and toward camp with our caught fish lying in the bottom of the boat. Little Jim was sitting in the seat in front of me, facing me as we roared along with Poetry running the motor. Different ones of us were talking and yelling to each other about all the different things that had happened, all except little Jim, who I noticed was extra quiet, and his eyes still had that saddish look on them. Pretty soon, as I leaned over and half-whispered to him, "What's the matter?" he swallowed and said, "Nothing." "Oh, there is, too." Just as he turned his head and gave it a quick shake, he looked back in my direction, and the tears that had been in his eyes a second before were gone. And that's the way little Jim gets tears out of his eyes. He just turns his head away and jerks it real quick, and that shakes the tears out. Dragonfly, who knew little Jim, had that cute little way of getting tears out without using a handkerchief, so nobody'd know he had tears in the first place, saw little Jim do that and said from behind me, "Don't you know tears are salty? Freshwater fish that live in lakes don't like salt water." "Oh, that's not funny," I said to Dragonfly. I was mad at him for not having more respect for little Jim's hurt heart. I knew little Jim's heart was hurt when he said to me, "That wasn't much of a reward for Wally after all he did for us." And then, just like it sometimes happens to my mother back at Sugar Creek, when she says something that has a sad thought mixed up with it, little Jim's eyes got a couple of new tears in them, which he shook out into the lake, and then he said, as he reached his hands toward me, "Let me hold the balloon fish for a while."

0: Hi, this is Linda, and you're listening to Bible Buddies.
1: There's a wall there. This is a moment of truth. I'm sitting here. I have a betta fish. His name's Zippy, short for Zippity Doodah. And I'm sitting here watching him, and he's, I don't know what he's doing. He keeps running into the wall of the tank and then goes nuts. I have no idea. First time I've ever seen him do that. It looks like he's fighting himself. You know, they call them Siamese fighters. And there he goes again. I don't know what he's doing. But, you know, it reminded me, sometimes we're our own worst enemies as Christians. You know, we're trying to live for the Lord, and we're trying to win battles that have already been won. We're fighting ourselves. You know, God gave us the victory over sin. All we have to do is let him live his own life over again through us. It's a matter of trust. Are you trusting God to live his life through you? There's a wall there. This is a moment of truth.
2: 91.5 The Blessing, WHCB, Bristol Kingsport, Johnson City. Kenneth Hill here. I've been told by some folks I don't say much at the top of the hour. Well, I can't really say too much, but I can tell you that Jesus Christ, God's own Son, came to this earth and died for your sin that you might have your sins forgiven. So turn from your sin, turn to Jesus Christ, and receive him as your personal Savior. And there'll be a home in heaven for you. I can tell you that in 30 seconds.

0: Over here, Connie. The other side of the imagination station.
1: Oh, good grief. What are you doing?
0: Just tinkering a little.
1: Tinkering? You've got half of it taken apart.
0: I do? Well, I guess I do. It got a little carried away. I'm reprogramming it.
1: Again? All right, what started it this time?
0: Well, Jack and I got into a debate.
1: Mm-hmm.
0: We were talking about Jenny and Zachary.
1: What about them?
0: Well, Jenny's blind and Zachary's in a wheelchair. And we were debating about what kind of experience they'd have if they got in the imagination station.
1: I don't get it.
0: Well, the imagination station's built around the imagination, right?
1: Right.
0: So if Jenny got in and she could imagine herself being able to see, then she should be able to see in the imagination station, right? Likewise, if Zachary could imagine that he was able to walk again, then he should be able to walk in the imagination station. It makes sense, right?
1: Well, sort of, I guess. But, like, if I could imagine that I knew how to fly, does that mean I'd be able to fly in the imagination station?
0: Well, that's what I want to find out, which is why I'm reprogramming it.

0: It's hard to trust a lot of entertainment these days, especially when you want your kids to learn Christian values. 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
1: 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We always love hearing from you.
2: Wow, what a ride. Where are we?
3: I'm not sure. I thought we were programmed for first century Israel.
2: Well, this doesn't look like the Israel I've seen in pictures.
3: It sure doesn't. Wait a minute. Jenny used that program when she met Lazarus, so we must have gone on to the next one.
2: Which one is that?
3: I don't know. Sure is a beautiful spot, though, isn't it?
2: Yeah, beautiful, but I'll never get my wheelchair through these woods.
3: Then stand up and walk.
2: Don't joke like that.
3: Who's joking? Stand up and walk.
2: I can't walk, remember?
3: Can't you?
2: Come on, Jason, it's me, Zachary. You know, the kid in the wheelchair, car accident, lost the use of two limbs, as they say.
3: I know who you are, but this is the imagination station.
2: Yeah, so what?
3: So, can you imagine yourself walking?
2: Yeah, I imagine it all the time.
3: Well then, theoretically, mind you, you should be able to imagine yourself walking and be able to do it. You want to try?
2: Are you serious?
3: I sure am. Can't hurt to give it a shot, right?
2: No. Jason, I'm scared.
3: Here, take my hand. I'll help you.
2: Well, what if it doesn't work?
3: What if it does and you didn't try? Look, I'm here to catch you if you fall.
2: I don't know.
3: Just close your eyes and imagine you can walk. Then stand up and do it.
2: Okay, I will. Eyes closed and...
3: Oh, that's it. You can do it. Just hold my hand. There you go.
2: Yeah.
3: Come on. Just stand up. There you go, Zach.
2: Jason, I'm standing up. Yeah. I'm really standing up.
3: It works. It really works.
2: Yeah. Hold on to me. Okay.
3: Okay.
2: I'm going to walk.
3: Okay. There you go. I got you.
2: All right.
3: Just imagine you can do it.
2: Okay. Here it goes.
3: Uh-huh.
2: Jason, look. I'm walking.
3: You sure are.
2: Look, I'm walking on my own, Jason. I'm walking. I'm walking.
3: It really works.
4: You two, stay right where you are.
3: Oh.
2: Who's that?
3: From the looks of it, a British redcoat.
2: You mean like from the Revolutionary War?
3: Yeah. My guess is we're on the wrong side of the lines.
2: Whoops.
3: Zach, can you imagine yourself running for your life?
2: You better believe it.
3: Then run for your life.
2: All right.
5: Come on, Zach.
2: I'm coming. Hi, Grandma.
6: Hi, Connie.
2: So what happened to you?
6: I bleeped when I should have blipped, I guess. A lot of fuss over nothing.
2: Are you feeling all right?
6: A little tired. I'm sorry about all this.
2: Oh, forget about it. Look, Mom's on her way back from Connellsville. It took me a little while to track her down.
6: She doesn't need to rush back.
2: Well, it's dinner time. She's supposed to be home by now anyway.
6: You tell her this is what happens to people who work too hard. They wind up with tubes and wires sticking out like a radio junk shop.
2: Well, is there anything I can do for you?
6: Just stay here and hold my hand.
2: Okay.
6: And pray, my dear. I'll go home if the Lord wants me to. But I'd like to see your father first.
2: Grandma, you're not going anywhere.
6: I'd still like to see your father.
2: Mom's trying to find him.
6: Good. Is my purse still here?
2: Yeah, I have it.
6: There's something I want you to get for me.
2: Okay.
6: My prayer book. It's in there somewhere.
2: Yeah, here it is.
6: Somewhere in the middle, family prayers. I think I have a ribbon in it.
2: Mm-hmm.
6: I think you'll see one or two that are appropriate for the situation.
2: Yeah, sure, I see some.
6: Pray, child.
2: Okay. Almighty God, we entrust all who are dear to us to thy never-failing care and love. For this life and the life to come, knowing that thou art doing for them better things than we can desire or pray for. Through Jesus Christ our Lord. Amen.
6: Amen.
2: Did we lose them?
3: We sure did. They never had a chance. Zach, were you always able to run that fast?
2: Yeah, I was a pretty fast runner before. Well, you know. But I think I imagined I could run even faster. This is great, Jason. Thanks.
3: Oh, sure.
2: No, I mean it. You don't know what, how much,
3: hey,
2: well...
3: Listen. If this is the adventure I think it is, you and I have a rendezvous with Paul Revere in Boston. We better get a move on.
2: Paul Revere?
3: Yeah.
2: Hey, I'll race ya.
3: You're on.
2: Hey!
3: What's going on?
5: Oh! What in the world? Zachary, are you all right?
7: I'm so sorry. I had no
5: help
7: idea.
5: Help me get him back in the wheelchair.
7: Yeah, all right.
5: Oh, Zachary, what on earth were you doing?
2: I'm all right.
3: What happened? Why'd you stop the program?
2: Yeah, what's the big idea?
7: I'm sorry, but your mother came to get you, so I thought, oh, why'd you do
3: it? What time is it?
5: It's time for dinner.
2: Oh, I don't care about dinner. I want to go back in the machine.
5: Well, you can't, Zachary. We have to go home.
2: You don't understand, Mom. I don't want to go home. I want to get back into the imagination station. Explain it to her, Jason.
3: Zachary, I think...
5: Explain that... what?
2: He reprogrammed the imagination station so I could walk in it.
5: What?
7: You mean it worked?
3: Yeah. I was pretty impressed, too.
5: Impressed? I'm speechless. Is it possible?
2: Yep. I walked and ran, and it was great. Well, what's wrong? Why are you looking like that? Aren't you happy?
5: I don't know. I'm not sure what to think. Well, let's go home, Zachary. We can sort it out there.
2: What? No, you don't get it. Didn't you hear what happened? I want to get back
5: in. I heard. But you're not going back in. At least not tonight. You're coming home now.
2: No, I won't. I want to stay here.
5: Zachary.
7: Listen, Zachary.
3: We'll have plenty of chances.
2: Hey, no. None of you guys are getting it. I don't want to go home. I can walk in there, and I don't want to leave it. I never want to leave the imagination station. Ever.
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0: Well, hello there. It's good to have you back. You're always welcome here at Lamplighter Theatre. On our last visit...
1: Did you call him Nemo?
2: I don't see how that concerns you. What do you mean by disturbing us in this way?
1: Please excuse my forwardness. I was hoping you could give us a place to rest tonight.
2: I'd oblige if I could, but it's not possible. You can see yourself, the cart's full.
3: And every one of you stands at this moment on one side or the other of that great door.
4: Elsie, you have to tell me where this door is and how to knock at it. I've been thinking about it all day.
5: Why, it's not a real door. It's Jesus.
6: Tell me, Abel, what made you decide on the name Nemo? Nemo is the Latin word for nobody.
4: I don't understand. Who wouldn't want such a lovable dog?
2: I've noticed. You pet him for hours.
4: He's getting better too. That ointment Miss Elsie's mum gave us really seems to be helping. I just wish I knew his name.
2: I'm sure you can call him anything. He comes running even when I call your name.
4: Elsie and I tried all the names I could think of. And he just sat there. Spot, Fido, Racer, Jack, Prince, Rover, everything.
2: Well, hopefully we'll come across the old gentleman again and we won't need to worry about it. Now, well, why don't you get in the back now? It's going to start pouring in a bit.
4: And I can keep the dog company. There's a lot more room back here now we've sold everything.
2: Yeah, though we certainly won't be able to sleep in here tonight. Hopefully we'll come across an inn.
4: Is that a man walking up there?
2: Oh, so it is. Hello there.
7: Hello. Bit of a rough day, eh?
2: Yeah, that it is. Tell me, is there a village coming up? My boy and I need a place to stay tonight.
7: Well, you've a few miles to go, but you'll come upon Jemmy's in the outskirts of the next village.
2: An inn?
7: Well, closest thing you'll find to one, and mighty comfortable. Jemmy will treat you right. Warm soup and a big fire.
2: Ah, sounds like what we need. Care for a lift?
7: I can walk faster than your horse can pull. I'll carry on ahead and let Jemmy know you're coming.
4: He's crawled over on my lap now, and even wagging his tail. I think he's feeling better. Aren't you, Major? Lion? Trusty? Who are you?
2: Don't get too attached. He does have an owner.
4: I know, but...
2: But he ain't ours. Now, let's change our thoughts. Tonight, we'll be staying with the innkeeper of sorts named Jemmy Nemo. Now, that's a name.
4: Wait, say that again? The dog sat up and wagged his tail when he said his name.
2: You think his name is Jemmy? Jemmy. Jemmy, is that your name?
4: No, he's just as dull as before.
2: Nemo, why don't you see about taking a nap? You need to...
4: Nemo! That's his name. His name is Nemo.
2: He's probably just excited because he likes you.
4: Just try it, you'll see.
2: Fine. Nemo, is that really your...
4: He's coming up to you. He's wagging his tail.
2: He's...
4: That's his name, same as mine.
2: Nemo? Oh, I don't like it. I don't like it one bit.
8: Come in! Come in! Crumpets told me you were coming. Now, you must be the basket folk.
2: Yeah, I'm Abel, and this is my son, Nemo.
4: Something smells real good.
8: Well, nice to meet you, lad. And you, Mr. Abel. I have some chicken stew cooking, which is my speciality. And we have a big fireplace over there. An even bigger personality sitting around it. So you go over, get yourselves acquainted and warm.
9: Hello now.
7: Hello. Evening, hello. Friends.
10: Welcome.
7: Glad you made it. I met you on the way. Crumpets is the name.
2: Hello. Thank you for your help.
7: Certainly.
8: Now, I'll go and take care of your horse. Make yourselves at home.
10: Now, come and sit over here by the fire.

0: so good.
1: Warms you right through.
2: It looks like that lad of yours is going to fall asleep right in the bowl.
0: No, I'm wide awake.
3: Oh, wide awake.
2: Yeah. Indeed. So, Abel, tell me, where did your travels take you today?
1: Oh, we were in Everton the last few days.
2: Oh, a lovely village. Did you go up to the big house?
0: We did. I rode the pony, walked through the gardens, coloured pictures, and Miss Elsie was very nice.
2: Oh, sounds like the house is even more pleasant than when I was there.
0: You used to live there?
2: Everton Lodge? No, not quite. But I was a gardener there for some time, back when the original owner was around.
4: Ah, there's such an interesting story behind the Everton estate.
5: Now, did you troublemakers save me some soup?
2: Do good, Jimmy. What took you so long? Did you get lost in the storm?
5: Right. Well, I was feeding the horse when an old tramp approached, begging for a place to stay.
4: A tramp?
5: I offered him a room, but he insisted on sleeping in the barn. Odd sort of fella, but that dog of yours licked him up like they're your best friends.
1: A tramp, you say?
5: Well, it sure looked like it. Soaked to the bone.
1: Long grey beard with a long black cloak.
5: You know him?
1: Not very well.
5: Well, I could fetch him for you.
1: No. No need.
5: Well, I told a chap I'd bring him some soup. I'm sure you can figure out what to do in the morning. You look at that. The lad's fallen asleep with a spoon in his hand.
1: It's been a long day. Thank you for your hospitality, Jemmy, but there won't be much to figure. We'll be leaving before the sun's up.
2: Oh, look at you, lad. He's gone straight off.
6: Little darling boy.
2: He's exhausted. I get the impression, Abel, that whoever this stranger is, he makes you nervous.
4: I notice the same. Is he after you or something?
1: Oh, it was a very strange occurrence. Mm-hmm. He came upon us sudden-like during the night and then asked us to keep his injured dog until morning. Then he disappeared.
4: Well, let's go get the fella and let him tell his tale. We'll see what he's about.
1: No, I don't want to cause a commotion. And I don't have any proof that he's done wrong. It's just an ill feeling.
2: Ooh. That's level thinking, my friend. We can talk with him in the morning. Always good to think the best of folks. Mm. If there's evil in the pot, it'll come to the surface eventually.
5: Well, you might think the best of folks, but he had mischief in his eyes. Oh. So I bolted the door behind him.
1: Good. Thank you, Jimmy. That will help me.
5: Abel, what's with you? You look like you've seen a ghost.
1: Over there, at the window.
4: Where?
1: Just there.
2: Oh, you're seeing things.
1: It was him.
4: Well, let's go get him.
5: Abel, I think the day's got the best of you. If I were you, I'd call it a night.
1: I know what I saw.
5: It's not possible. I bolted him in.
1: I tell you.
5: Go and get that lad of yours to bed. To put this to rest once and for all, Ivan and I'll go and check on the old geezer.
4: Sure now.
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5: He's gone! Plum
13: disappeared.
4: We even checked under the hay. Well, kicked it more like. I'd say we were dealing with a real live grey-bearded ghost. Oh, he's a ghost, you can depend on it. My grandmother's aunt saw a ghost one night, and it came and went just like that. Nonsense, Ivan. Come to your senses. There's no such thing as ghosts. Oh.
13: Suffice it to say, he's gone.
1: Gone?
4: Like the wind.
1: And the door was still bolted.
13: Yes, sir.
4: If he ain't a ghost, then he's got an agenda. And nothing and no one is going to stop him.
1: And Nemo spotted him earlier. Oh. It wasn't by chance that he showed up here tonight.
13: What was that?
4: Answer the door, Jim, but be careful. I still say it's a ghost.
13: Crumpets, hand me that fire iron. Oh. Mess with me, will he?
4: What is it, Jemmy?
13: Someone threw this rock at the door with paper wrapped round it. It looks to be a note. It's got Abel's name on it.
1: Mine?
13: Yep. Here.
1: Do not sell the ring.
2: Is there something you haven't told us, Abel?
1: We found this ring inside our wagon. I thought the man dropped it, but it seems as though he left it on purpose.
4: Oh, it's a gorgeous
13: beautiful. There's a markings on it. Well, look, how does he know you have the ring?
2: It makes no sense.
4: Oh, he's up to no good, I tell you.
13: But then why'd he leave such an expensive gift?
2: Yeah, well, stolen.
13: I reckon.
2: Most likely.
4: Well, now, I think you were about to tell us a story, Crumpets.
2: Yes.
13: Now, you look done in, friend. Do you feel like a story?
1: Oh, I doubt I could sleep even if I tried.
13: Proceed then, Crumpets of Everton Lodge. Proceed with your scandalous tale.
4: Oh, scandalous.
2: Well, I was born in a little cottage on the Everton estate. I lived there all my life until 8 years ago. Not sure who lives there now. Heard some distant relatives.
1: Yeah, we met them earlier today. The owner is a preacher. Nice family.
13: Oh, sounds like the good Lord finally brought some light into that darkness.
4: Continue on, Crumpets.
2: Now, where was I? Yes. Our first master was very much beloved. Upon his death, the estate was passed on to his good but quite melancholy son. The estate became more sombre until...
3: Did you hear? The master's getting married.
9: Married? I was certain he'd be a bachelor forever.
2: And what a bonny lass she is.
9: And always smiling. She'll bring some much-needed joy to this place.
3: Oh, yes.
2: We all loved the mistress. Soon, more rejoicing came when their son was born. But, sadly, the sweet wife died during childbirth. And the master, though he loved his son, once again became a recluse. The child, full of life and laughter, became a son to all of us. His name was John.
0: Crumpets, take a horse ride with me.
2: I can't, young master. Your cousin's visiting today.
0: Winston, he's more tightly wound than Miss McCallum's knitting.
2: He can't be that bad.
0: Winston just isn't as much fun as you. Or the other...
2: The servants?
0: I don't like calling you that. You're more like friends.
2: Oh, and you're like a son to us, Master John. But this is your father's nephew. Surely you'll find something to play together. You could ride horses with him.
0: He's mean to the horses.
2: You're great at climbing trees. Perhaps he'd enjoy...
0: He thinks that's too dangerous.
2: Oh. What about playing in the creek? The rope swing we hung the other day has been waiting for...
0: He says the water's too cold. He always says that. Oh. I'm sure we'll find something to do.

0: believe your father got fireworks at the wedding.
1: What an event.
0: Indeed. John, darling, I'm so pleased you invited all the servants.
1: Ah, you mean all my friends?
0: Friends, of course. I've never had so much fun dancing and singing, and Crumpets does a wonderful impression of your father. He had me in stitches.
1: And now, my darling wife.
0: Yes, my darling husband.
1: We have a year to see the world before we settle back here at the manor.
0: We are so blessed.
2: John!
1: Father, we were just coming to find you. Lydia and I are about to be on our way.
0: We're ever so grateful for this grand celebration. I've never had so much fun and felt so valued. I am thankful to call you my father.
2: Yes, yes. Well, it was indeed a wonderful day. Now, I've asked Crumpets to load up your trunks in the buggy and take you to the port. The ship for Africa leaves tomorrow.
1: Bright and early. We're staying at the Grand Hotel tonight.
2: Be safe now. We'll be so eager to hear of your travels. And to have you home again.
1: Of course, Father.
0: We'll write often.
3: The trunks are loaded, Master John.
1: Thank you, Crumpets. Now, let's say goodbye to our guests and be on our way. Thank you, Father, for everything. We're already looking forward to returning.
0: No matter where we are, Everton Lodge will forever be our home.
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7: We'll tour the castle then tomorrow.
1: Looking forward to it, Winston. And thank you for taking us fishing today.
0: It was such fun.
7: My pleasure. I really am so pleased we could reconnect. I'm afraid I was a bit brash as a child. Not much fun to be around.
0: You two didn't get along as children.
1: We just didn't have a lot in common.
7: Yes. I was an obnoxious little pipsqueak and John was an adventurous Jack Spriggins.
1: You weren't that bad.
7: I didn't climb trees because I'd mess my hair.
1: I do remember. And you wouldn't cross the creek because the water was too cold.
7: Even though it was the hottest day of the summer. Oh, Lydia, I nearly forgot. I picked up those croissants at the bakery you liked.
0: Thank you, Winston. The baby does seem to enjoy them.
1: The baby doesn't taste them. You do.
0: You don't know that. It might.
8: John wrote me saying he was pleased that he and Winston could finally form a friendship. The trip couldn't have been going better, it seemed. But then, suddenly, right near the time the baby was expected to arrive, the letters stopped. Well, mail wasn't all that reliable in those days, so he didn't worry at first. But soon, the master started pacing. And then Winston showed up at the door one day.
2: Winston, good to see you.
7: You'll have to forgive me. I've come with bad news.
2: It's not John, is it? Did he get hurt? What happened?
7: We'd been travelling together for quite some time and ended up in Norway. John wanted to hike a trail up to a lookout. Lydia hadn't been feeling well and her delivery date was close. It was a short hike. We'd be back within an hour, said John.
2: Yes?
7: We made it up to the lookout fine and then On the way down, John was in the lead and must have slipped on some ice. There was still a bit on the trail, but when I turned around the bend, he'd lost his balance. I reached out for him. I tried, but I couldn't get to him. I couldn't get to him in time.
0: He fell.
7: He died.
0: No!
7: I'm so sorry. I should have stayed closer to him. I should have told him not to hike that day.
0: He's dead.
7: I returned to break the news to Lydia, and a nurse met me at the door. She said the baby had been born, but it was still. It never took a breath.
0: This can't be. Of them.
7: They wouldn't let me in to see her. The Reverend was asked to bear the news to her later that day that she'd lost both her husband and son.
0: Son.
7: Within the same hour.
0: Son. My son.
7: She died the next day. A broken heart, I'm sure. One can only take so much.
2: I need to sit.
7: Here. Let me help you.

0: He never spoke another word. Went to his room and never left.
1: That's devastating.
0: His hair turned white as snow. And 6 weeks later, he was laid in the grave beside his son.
2: Oh, did you ever hear of anything more dreadful?
0: Well, that were 8 years ago, last summer. I left the place soon after. I was getting old, and I went to live with my daughter. And it's well I did, for I could never have got on with the new heir, Master Winston.
2: Oh, the property went to him?
0: He was next of kin. Oh. He brought a new meaning to the words selfish and mean. A difficult man to work for, to say the least.
1: Where is he now?
0: He wasn't there long. Barely a 12-month.
2: But what happened? Oh, missed again. The barrel must be bent.
1: Yes, sir.
2: We're going to keep going until I get my stag. It'll be a fine trophy over the mantle.
1: Of course, sir. There's weather coming in. Should we continue tomorrow?
2: Nonsense. Little rain only makes the hunt more interesting.
1: If you say so, Master Winston.
2: I say so. Wait here a minute. I need to reload. I suppose this is as dry a place as any.
0: Him on the spot.
1: Oh,
3: I should imagine it would.
0: It was just a year and a month and a week and a day since poor Master John died on the mountain.
2: Oh.
0: Some did say that there had been foul play and that God Almighty sent the lightning as judgment on Master Winston's head. Oh. Though only the good Lord knows, and only he ever will.
3: That's true.
2: Now, are the new owners, these distant relations, are they closer to the side of Master Winston or Master John?
0: Well, not sure. But I am sure they were surprised to receive notice of their inheritance.
2: Oh, this tale could be a book.
3: Well, man, thank you for the story and the company, but I'm calling it a night. Abel, do you need anything before I retire?
1: Yeah, I think I'll stay up a bit longer, if you don't mind.
3: All right, then. Good night, man.
2: Night, Jimmy.
0: Good night, Jimmy.
1: See ya.
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1: Nemo was in there.
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1: Nemo!
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10: Grandma gave me a Bible for my birthday. What am I gonna do with that? It's just a useless old book.
11: Just the opposite. That's one of the best presents you'll ever receive. Do you think the Bible is just a big old book from long ago? My name is Zach, and this is Keys for Kids. Yes, even though the Bible was written many years before we were born, it's still God's word for today, and it tells you how much God loves you. You see, even though the Bible has been around a while, God knew everything that would happen today, so he wrote the Bible to help us know what to do. It's actually the most useful book that's ever been written. In Mark 13:31, Jesus said this, "Heaven and earth will pass away, but my words will never pass away." Our story for today is called Still Shining. "I can't believe Grandma gave me a Bible for my birthday," Ethan said as he and his older brother Sam walked home from the library. "What am I going to do with that?" "Well, you could read it," Sam said. Ethan laughed. "How could an old book written thousands of years ago have anything to say to us today? Dad is always saying the Bible is old-fashioned and outdated. Maybe he'll let me return it and get something else." He pointed down the street. "Hey, let's stop and see the house Uncle Andrew is building. It's only a couple blocks away." Sam agreed, so the brothers stopped at the new house. "Looks nice," Sam said when he saw it. "Is that a solar panel on the roof?" Ethan nodded. "Most of the power for heating and cooling will come from the sun. Uncle Andrew says more and more people are using solar energy now. It's cheaper and better for the environment." Sam glanced up at the sky and shrugged. "I don't see what the big deal is. The sun is just an old star. How could it be useful?" "What are you talking about?" asked Ethan. "The sun gives us the light and energy we need to survive. There wouldn't be any life on Earth without it." Sam smirked. "Yeah, but it's older than the Bible, so it can't be any good to us today, right?" "Oh, I see what you're doing," Ethan said, rolling his eyes. "You know it's not the same thing." "Actually, it kind of is," said Sam. "The sun gives us the light we need to live on Earth, but the Bible shows us the light of a different sun, Jesus, the Son of God. It tells us how we can have eternal life by trusting in him. And just like sunlight, the light the Bible shines on our lives is just as powerful today as it was thousands of years ago. It's the light of God's truth, and he never changes." Ethan was quiet as they started heading home. "I guess I'll give my new Bible a try," he finally said. "I'll give you some verses to start with if you want," Sam said. "Then maybe we can talk about them." Ethan smiled. "That would be great." Well, how about you? Do you think the Bible is outdated because it's been around for a long time? It may be old, but it shines the light of God's truth on our lives, and his truth never changes. It tells us how God's Son, Jesus, died for us and rose again so we could have eternal life. Even though it was written thousands of years ago, its light is still shining today. So read it and ask God to help you see and understand its truth. Our key verse, once again from the Gospel of Mark, chapter 13, 31.
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11: This is Wretched Radio. It's Witness Wednesday. We are here at Georgia Tech. Okay, Friel, get out of the mud. Okay, just Todd, come in from out of the rain. It's like, oh, good, this dude is walking this way. Oh, I was watching you before. Young man, can I talk to you while you're walking that way?
18: You know what I'm talking? You can talk while I'm walking, yeah.
11: All right, dude, the haircut. What's up with the mohawk?
18: Well, not the mohawk.
11: Why?
18: It's pretty awesome.
11: You think it's awesome?
18: Yeah, it's awesome.
11: You kind of got curly hair.
18: I do got curly hair. That's why it's more awesome. Is I can, I don't have to put gel in or anything. I just kind of can feather it, and it's good to go.
11: Is it? So you, this is the do that you're styling with?
18: I'm styling it for now.
11: Uh-huh.
18: I put it in. I got it for homecoming.
11: I figured as much.
18: And I'm keeping it through my fraternity's chartering date, which is in mid-November.
11: Aha. Uh-huh.

0: Help me out with that.
1: I'm only a freshman.
0: That's all right. Well, you have to have a. What do you want to do with material science?
1: Hopefully something with NASA, like helping develop materials or going to like building the new space shuttles and all that.
0: Is that right? Who's Werner von Braun?
1: It's me.
0: Dude. Okay, I got a movie for you to watch. October Sky.
1: October Sky.
0: And you'll learn. It's a movie. You'll like it.
1: Uh-huh.
0: Real clean, real sweet family film, okay. If you're into that type of thing.
1: I am.
0: And you'll learn about Werner von Braun.
1: All right.
0: He's like one of the famous guys who really helped us get into outer space.
1: Yeah. Okay.
0: Why do you want to go there? What do you want to do there?
1: In outer space?
0: Yeah.
1: Experiments? Mess around? I mean, zero gravity. It's got to be awesome. Beats regular gravity.
0: So you want to go out there?
1: Oh, yeah.
0: Okay, dude, so here's what I'm noticing with NASA. You tell me if you think I'm right. I think they keep... Where are you going, by the way?
1: I'm going way down there.
0: All right, so here's what... Can we go this way?
1: Absolutely.
0: Do you mind?
1: No, absolutely.
0: The NASA program these days seems determined to try to get out there to figure out how we evolved.
1: Yeah.
0: Have you noticed that?
1: I had noticed that, and it's kind of weird. I mean, you can't just accept that we're here... I'm not a person of evolution or creationism. I just feel like it's really a combination of the two. But NASA, being scientists, probably more bent on figuring out that it is evolution
0: mm-hmm.
1: than creationism.
0: So you're kind of a creationist.
1: I am, but as a loose creationism.
0: Who do you think the creator is?
1: God.
0: Who do you think God is?
1: I don't know. It's like an entity, almost. I do believe there's a physical God out there. I mean, somewhere in the universe.
0: Uh-huh.
1: I believe there is actually a physical God who can gather materials, like ions and all that, and send them to places. And with that, they can form life forms.
0: Uh-huh. So does this God of yours have a name? Are you a religious guy?
1: Not particularly. But I just call him God.
0: Just God?
1: Yeah.
0: So where could I learn about this God? Is there a book? Are you a Christian? Bible, Quran, any of that stuff?
1: Combination. I also like to read religious doctrines.
0: But you're not a Christian?
1: No.
0: How come?
1: I don't know. Just my mom's Jewish, my dad's Christian. They never really forced religion upon me.
0: Uh-huh.
1: I just read the doctrines because I find the old stories interesting.
0: Okay. So what is the story of Christianity? What does that teach? Based on what you've researched.
1: Just be a good person, do good unto others, and good stuff will happen to you.
0: Uh-huh.
1: It's kind of like karma, almost, if you will.
0: It is not.
1: Yeah, I think so. I do believe if you
0: I've
1: do
0: read
1: good
0: the
1: stuff,
0: Bible. It doesn't say that.
1: It's like an interpretation, almost. Like, you do good stuff to other people, and they're going to want to return the favor, and then you're going to have good things coming your way, which is karma.
0: Mm-mm. That's not what it teaches. Young man, I beg to differ. Okay.
1: I haven't read it that closely, apparently.
0: All right, let me tell you what I think it's about, okay?
1: Right.
0: Here we go. You ready for this? It's going to be a little tricky. Are you ready?
1: I'm ready.
0: Right, this is worse than a hazing, potentially.
1: Okay.
0: Would you consider yourself to be a good person?
1: Sometimes.
0: Sometimes.
1: I admit that sometimes I don't make the right decisions.
0: All right. Have you ever told lies in your life?
1: Yes.
0: How many do you think?
1: Too many to count.
0: All right. A lot of them.
1: I'm a compulsive liar.
0: Really?
1: Yeah.
0: Are you lying to me now?
1: Nope.
0: About being a compulsive liar?
1: I'm
0: How
1: not
0: would somebody
1: lying.
0: Know? You know, think about that for a second.
1: Oh, believe me, it's interesting. Because when I tell people that, they're like, are you lying about that right now? I'm like, no.
0: I'm not the first. How many things have you stolen in your life?
1: None.
0: Don't lie to me.
1: I've never stolen a thing in my life.
0: All right, let's try this one. Lusting. How's about that?
1: Not really.
0: Dude.
1: I mean... We're at Georgia Tech. Where's my chance to lust around here?
0: I don't know. Have you is the question.
1: Okay. No. I'm serious.
0: You're a guy, right?
1: Yes. I was
0: and
1: a
0: you're
1: very
0: telling
1: serious
0: me
1: person
0: you
1: in
0: have
1: high school.
0: Never had an impure thought. Now I know you're lying to me.
1: An impure thought that I've had.
0: Yeah, huh? Okay, and I want to ask about anything else further, right. Like maybe pornography, looking at 30 pictures, any of that stuff.
1: All right.
0: Okay. So... What do we have, two strikes right now?
1: Yeah.
0: Toward being a not good person?
1: Yeah.
0: Okay, how's about honoring your parents? Did you always do everything you were told as a kid?
1: Yes.
0: Dude, cut it out.
1: I am. I'm serious. They would beat me. They threatened to beat me before. And
0: why would they threaten to beat you? Because you were naughty.
1: I wasn't naughty. I just...
0: Didn't do what you were told.
1: I was bending the rules a little bit.
0: Okay. So, hey. How are you?
2: Pretty good. How about yourself?
0: Boy, I wish we could chat. I'll see you again, okay?
2: Bye.
0: I remember that, dude.
1: Well.
0: Nice young man. Okay, so You were like every other kid.
1: Yeah.
0: And you didn't do everything you were told, Johnny, on the spot, right?
1: Of course not.
0: All right. So here's the question. Christianity. Remember, that's what we're talking about. Let's say you die.
1: Uh-huh.
0: God judges you. Every thought, every word, every deed. Mm-hmm. Innocent.

0: innocent or guilty?
1: Overall, innocent, but I do make some guilty. There's some guilt in there.
0: Okay, but it's not an overall kind of
1: thing.
0: It's
1: not overall guilt.
0: But if you break a law, then you are guilty, period.
1: If you break a law, like, numerous times, you break a law once.
0: You're guilty.
1: Per se. You're guilty of that law, but I don't think overall, in the grand scheme of things,
0: well, sure
1: you're guilty.
0: You are. Like, for instance, if a guy rapes somebody, he's a rapist. He's a criminal.
1: Yes.
0: If you tell a lie, you're a liar.
1: Yeah.
0: Steal something, you're a thief.
1: Mm-hmm.
0: Lust, you're an adulterer at heart.
1: Yeah.
0: Okay, so you'd be guilty.
1: All right.
0: Okay, heaven or hell? What would God do with you?
1: With me?
0: Yeah.
1: I don't know. It's a good thing to think about. I'd probably say heaven right now because I'm not that awful of a person. I mean, it's little things, but they add up. So it might be hell. I don't know.
0: But if the judge disagreed and he thought they were big things,
1: yeah,
0: you'd be in big trouble.
1: Yeah.
0: Because that's what matters. It doesn't matter what the criminal thinks. The question is, what does the judge think?
1: Right? Yep.
0: So the Bible says all liars will have their part in a lake of fire.
1: Mm-hmm.
0: For lying, because it's a big deal to God.
1: Yep.
0: All right. So, dude, it doesn't sound good for you.
1: No, it doesn't.
0: All right. We were talking about what Christianity is, right? You kind of said it's kind of a karma, do good, and it'll come back to you.
1: Yeah.
0: And I was saying, I don't think that's what it is. All right, before you go into your building,
1: okay,
0: real quick, you've heard this somewhere along the line.
1: Yeah.
0: God should give you hell. What has he done so that you can have your sins forgiven? Because this is what Christianity is about.
1: Jesus dying for the sins.
0: It's about grace. That's what Christianity is about.
1: Yes.
0: It's not doing good. We've done bad. We should get punished by God.
1: Right.
0: But he died to save us.
1: Mm-hmm.
0: And if we'll repent, do you know what that means?
1: Yeah.
0: What?
1: It means feel bad about it. Be sorry.
0: That's part of it, yeah. And turn from your sins.
1: Yes.
0: Okay? You don't become perfect, but you turn from your sins with a new attitude. And you put your trust in Jesus and in him alone.
1: All right.
0: The Bible says you do that because he was punished on a cross on your behalf.
1: Right.
0: It's like your badness. You're the criminal. It got put on the innocent man. He got punished on your behalf, and all of his goodness can be credited to your account.
1: Okay.
0: So that you can be seen as perfect by God because of what Jesus did for you.
1: Okay.
0: That's what Christianity is about.
1: All right.
0: Not karma. That's kind of like Buddhism and Hinduism
1: and
0: stuff. And there's some rules that, you know, typically if you behave, life goes better. But that's not karma because God's in control of everything.
1: Right.
0: Okay, so my question for you is, have you done that? Have you repented and put your trust in Jesus?
1: Not that I can remember. I was like 2 years old when it happened.
0: Yeah. But if you ever have been, you remember it because it's like, whoa, that was like a big deal. Same thing is true with getting saved by God. It's kind of a big deal when you die to yourself and he makes you alive and he changes your attitude, your heart, your desire.
1: Yeah.
0: And all of a sudden you start liking the things that you never used to like before, like other Christians, reading the Bible, and the sins that you used to love, suddenly I don't want those anymore because he died to save me. It's the nicest thing anybody's ever done for me. So I don't know if you're like right with God or not, but something to ponder because 18, you're a young man and you're thinking these things through. I'm guessing.
1: Yeah.
0: Like, what am I believing? Because you don't believe what your parents believe.
1: Right.
0: It doesn't make you that. You have to think it through yourself. So what you just heard is the gospel.
1: Okay.
0: I can't club you and make you one.
1: Yeah.
0: And I'm not going to chase you into your dorm here. Just think about it, okay?
1: Okay, I will.
0: Because, dude, I don't want you to go to hell.
1: Neither do I.
0: And God doesn't want that either. The Bible says, for God so loved the world, he gave his only begotten son, that whoever believes in him will not perish but have everlasting life. So the offer is open to you, repentance and faith. You got a Bible?
1: No.
0: You got one online, though?
1: My roommate has a Bible, though.
0: Rock on. Grab that bad boy. Open it up and read the Gospel of John.
1: Okay.
0: You remember that?
1: Yeah.
0: All right. Hey, dude. I'm glad you had a mohawk so we can chat. All right, man. So how are you going to get into your little fraternity deal? Is it going to happen?
1: Yeah, it's already happened.
0: But you live in a dorm. This isn't a frat.
1: I'm a freshman. I'm not allowed to live in the house yet. We don't have one anyway, so.
0: They don't let you live in the house yet till you're what year?
1: We don't have a house. We're chartering. We're becoming an official fraternity.
0: Ah, you're doing it yourselves. All right, man.
1: All right, Father.
0: Hey, thanks for the chat.
1: Thanks, man.
0: See you. Goodbye. So that's witnessing. Sometimes you're going to get some crabby guys. Sometimes you're going to get some open guys. We'll see what kind of guys we get next. We're at Georgia Tech. It's Witness Wednesday, and this is Wretched Radio.
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4: Know your church fathers. Polycarp was a disciple of the Apostle John and the Bishop of Smyrna. He was a staunch defender of orthodoxy, combating the Gnostic heresies. Before his death as a martyr, Polycarp proclaimed, 86 years I have served Christ, and he has done me no evil. How could I curse my king who saved me? This is Wretched Radio with Todd Friel.
0: Getting some exercise, dude. What's your name?
5: Lewis.
0: Lewis, thanks for joining me on the radio.
5: Yeah, no problem.
0: We're going to walk up the hill, so I'm going to get a little winded,
5: way.
0: All right?
5: Okay, that's
0: fine.
5: So
0: have a little grace.
5: Oh, so I should go a little slower.
0: That would be nice.
5: Okay, cool.
0: Yeah, we can go fast down the hill.
5: Okay, cool.
0: But up the hill,
5: we'll go a little slower.
0: Because, you know, I'm over 30 now.
5: Oh, yeah, that's fine.
0: Here's a question for you. Right. Kind of a philosophical, maybe a religious question.
5: Okay.
0: Bernoulli's law, or any other law of physics, are those laws put in place and written? Or is that simply the way that we discover how things randomly happen?
5: I think it's the way we discover how things randomly happen.
0: So nobody wrote the laws, and we're discovering them. We're writing the laws for what we observe.
5: So it's just like, this is a question of, did someone, like, let's say a god, put those laws in place?
0: Yeah.
5: Well, either way, I mean, we're discovering them. I mean, we didn't make them, that's for sure.
0: Yeah.
5: So they were created either by some higher being, or they were just created by some scientific explanation, like the Big Bang Theory.
0: What do you think? God or no God?
5: Well, I don't know.
0: You're getting winded, aren't you?
5: Well, I mean, this is a...
0: I can see you, whippersnapper.
5: Well, you know, I mean, yeah, but I would say that it's actually all science-based.
0: No God.
5: Yeah, I mean, that doesn't necessarily mean I don't believe in God. That just means I feel like there's evidence enough to support, you know, all sorts
0: of
5: things.
0: Hold on, I'm going to do a scientific experiment with you. All right? Okay. All right, Lewis, right?
5: Yes.
0: Are you Italian?
5: Spanish, or half Spanish.
0: Oh, there you go. That makes sense. All right.
5: Yeah.
0: I'm reading this sign.
5: Okay.
0: Old civil engineering building.
5: Yes.
0: You know those letters, how they got there?
5: Someone wrote them.
0: Were you here to witness that person writing those letters?
5: No, I was not.
0: Are you sure somebody wrote those letters and put them there?
5: That's a good argument. I see where you're going with that.
0: Because if I tried to convince you it just happened... happened over millions of years, you'd go, no way, dude. Because it happens to not only make sense, but it's standing outside of the building that happens to be the old civil engineering building.
5: Right. Someone would look at that and say,
0: boing.
5: Huh.
0: It's designed by somebody.
5: Yeah.
0: It's almost kind of like a, we just have this automatic response. We see something designed and we go, well, clearly somebody put it there, just like somebody made the old civil engineering building.
5: This is
0: true. Make them, but somebody made that thing because there it is. I got the proof.
5: Uh-huh.
0: Would that be a fair argument for saying, okay, I didn't see God make the place, but look at that tree here in front of the engineering building and this amazing globe and the universe, the clouds, and look at that hand, the way that those phalanges work.
5: It all works so well.
0: Somebody made this. Uh-huh. Would that be fair?
5: Oh, that's a tough one. I mean, that argument makes sense, but for some reason, I wouldn't accept that argument. I mean,
0: why not?
5: Just because, I mean, I just know that a person built this. I mean, I know it wasn't placed there, and it's just that knowledge, I guess, contradicts that, I suppose.
0: Wait a second, hold on. You know for sure that somebody designed it, but if I came along and said to you, no, I've got scientific proof there was a stack of bricks that blew up and it became that building.
5: Well, if you showed me that evidence, then I would believe that, but then that's supporting my point that something scientific
0: did. Okay, so then I guess it boils down to this. Do you think that putting dynamite underneath a pile of bricks and blowing it off with just power going every place would ever make that building?
5: I think you'd have to have several different explosions because they would all go apart. You know, all the bricks would go apart. I don't think they'd randomly do that.
0: Have you ever seen an explosion?
5: No, but I mean, I'm pretty sure
0: parts like in a movie. You know, when stuff blows up, it's like, it just goes crazy everywhere.
5: Well, I mean, there's like, that's the whole thing. Like, you say if you had 1,000 monkeys and you gave them all typewriters, one of them would type the Encyclopedia Britannica.
0: Somebody actually did the statistics on that. Uh-huh. And you know what? They actually did that study. Uh-huh. And they think they put like 12 monkeys in a room for a while, and they never came up with even like the word it.
5: Really?
0: Nothing.
5: Hmm.
0: Because they're monkeys and they don't have intelligence to design stuff.
5: Well, so can I ask you a question?
0: You may.
5: So why did you come to a tech campus to ask these questions? I mean, these seem more like a philosophical,
0: religious, really.
5: Right? Yeah.
0: Yeah. Because we like this subject.
5: You like this subject, and so you'll ask it anywhere, particularly at a tech school.
0: Any place, to anybody.
5: Okay.
0: Yeah.
5: Cool.
0: So we happen to be a Christian radio show too.
5: Okay.
0: So we like to love talking about this subject, actually.
5: Okay. So I guess my views kind of differ from those of your radio station.
0: I'm not going to beat you up. Okay. I don't think I could anyway.
5: Well, I mean, I'm kind of smart. I think I'm
0: a few inches shorter. Look at me, though. I think we could win. One of us would win the Spindly Award. Okay, so you're not a Christian, right?
5: Well, I'm not sure about that, actually. I'm kind of in a phase of my life where I'm not sure what I am.
0: Did you grow up in the church?
5: No, but during high school, I went with a friend to church occasionally, and it was a non-denominational group, mm-hmm. and I actually liked it, and it was kind of interesting, and then at some point, I just decided I actually didn't like it, so now I'm in a point in my life where I don't know what I think.
0: Tell me, what is the gospel, Lewis? Do you know what it is?
5: Isn't that the New Testament?
0: Good for you. Yeah, that's right. It is. Sorry. The gospel specifically, the good news. Like, what's the good news of the gospel of Jesus Christ?
5: I believe it's that we're all saved if we love each other and love, you know, God.
0: That's warm. That's pretty close.
5: Okay.
0: Okay, saved from what?
5: Eternal damnation and hell.
0: Why would God eternally damn a guy like you and me?
5: I'm not sure about that, to be honest. I mean, he could be disgusted at the way we acted, but, I mean, if let's say you acted totally normally and as a nice guy, but you didn't follow God, I still believe he would put you in damnation. And I'm actually not sure about that.
0: Are you familiar with the Ten Commandments?
5: Yes. I couldn't name all of them.
0: But they're basically God's laws,
5: right.
0: The rules that he has. Okay. So you die, Lewis.
5: Okay.
0: The books get opened up. God knows everything that you've ever done and all the stuff that you failed to do.
5: Mm-hmm.
0: Thanking him for food and for education, and for your past nice experiences and everything that you've enjoyed.
5: Mm-hmm.
0: He hasn't been first in your life. Plus, you've broken all of his laws.
5: Mm-hmm.
0: Would you be innocent or guilty before that God?
5: I would say I'd probably be guilty, to be totally honest.
0: For sure.
5: Yeah.
0: Okay. So if you're a guilty guy,
5: uh-huh.
0: and God's holy and perfect and righteous and just, what should he do with Lewis? Send him to heaven or send him to hell?
5: Well, I mean, I guess the correct answer there is hell. But, I mean, this is where my question comes up. If I've never ever done anything, like, in a purely malevolent sense. If I at least try to do the right thing, I don't understand necessarily why that is. Do you see where I'm coming from?
0: Yeah, I understand. And what it requires is, the question isn't how do I see it? The question is, how does God see it? That's really the big thing, because the criminal can say, well, this is how I see it, Judge. But the judge says, right, doesn't matter, this is how I see it.
5: Okay.
0: And things like lusting, for instance. Okay, we tend to say guys will be guys, but we could stop it. We don't have to. We don't have to lie. Uh-huh. We don't have to get angry at somebody. But we do, so we are basically living our lives the way that we want to.
5: Uh-huh.
0: In rebellion.
5: Okay.
0: So God should give you hell for what you've earned.
5: Yes, according to your...
0: That's right. The Ten Commandments in the Bible, right.
5: Right. But, I mean, that again goes back to the whole philosophical question about what is...
0: What's true.
5: Right.
0: I agree.
5: Yeah.
0: Yeah, you shouldn't believe me. That's for sure.
5: Well, I'm not saying that.
0: No, it's okay. I'm not offended.
5: I mean, I'm just saying that, it's all in a point of view, too. I mean, according to your point of view, well, I'm in
0: but
5: trouble.
0: But it does make sense, though, doesn't it? There's something that says, you know, I kind of know God exists, and I know that I've done bad things, and if there's any justice, and I think there is, I've got a bad feeling about dying. I think that's why we're scared to die.
5: Well, because you're guilty of all sorts of things.
0: It could just be something bad. Okay, Lewis.
5: Yes.
0: I asked you before what the gospel is.
5: Yes.
0: Okay, now, I'll ask you again.
5: Yes.
0: Let's say the Bible is right. Not me. The Bible is right.
5: Okay.
0: God judges you.
5: Uh-huh.
0: He should send you to hell.
5: Right.
0: What is the gospel?
5: The gospel would be saving myself from that, being saved from that.
0: No. Here's the problem. You can't save yourself. It's too late. You're the guilty criminal.
5: Oh, I guess it'd be like mercy. Is that?
0: Yeah.
5: Like his mercy towards me?
0: Specifically, his mercy and his kindness. Here's the tension we got, Lewis.
5: Okay.
0: God's holy and he's just, and he's got to punish guys like you because you've done bad. And he can't just go, well, boys will be boys, I'm going to let them go. He's got to get you.
5: Okay.
0: But he's loving and he's kind. He's just rich in mercy. But he can't just let you go. He's got to punish you, but he loves you and he doesn't want you to go to hell.
5: Right.
0: So his plan to save you was to send his son, whose name is?
5: Jesus Christ.
0: Jesus Christ, to take the punishment you deserve 2,000 years ago. God poured out his wrath on his son on your behalf.
5: Uh-huh.
0: It's like your badness was put on the innocent man.
5: Okay.
0: And he took the punishment for you so that his goodness, his perfect life and suffering could be credited to your account so that you can be seen as perfect before God because of what Jesus did on your behalf. Mm-hmm. That's the goodness of the gospel. You're a guilty criminal, and Jesus paid your fine for you so that you can be reconciled to your God. That's the good news of the gospel.
5: That's guilty criminals
0: being forgiven.
5: Right.
0: Yeah. But you have got to respond to that good news. You can't just walk away now and go, oh, okay, good. I'm clear and good to go. Because you're not. The Bible says you've got to repent, which means agree with God.
5: Right.
0: You exist. I have sinned against you. I've been selfish. I've lived for myself. I've been the king of my own world. And I've sinned against you in countless ways. And I'm sorry. And you turn from your sins. You don't just magically become perfect. But you just have a new attitude toward the stuff you used to love. And you put your trust in Jesus who died for you. The Bible says when you repent and trust the Savior, he'll completely forgive your sins. He'll adopt you as his child. And he'll grant you everlasting life because of what Jesus did on your behalf. That's the gospel.
5: That sounds pretty good.
0: Now, you're a young man. You got to figure out if it's true or not.
5: Right. Well, I mean, that's really the biggest question. Because,
0: it sure is.
5: I mean, once you know it's true, then it'd be silly not to do it. But it's really a question of figuring out in your life, you know, what exactly is true. And,
0: I agree. All right, we stop. We're going to keep walking. I'm taking a break. We're walking. This is Wretched Radio.
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7: 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You may not have caused the wound, but you get close enough to me to push on it. And when you get close enough to me in relationships or say something or do something that's going to push on that wound, I'm going to react. 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
12: 91.5, the blessing weather.
13: Meteorologist Mike Cox, we will have cloudy skies for tonight, some scattered showers around still, and some of the rain could still be heavy at times as we go through the evening especially. We'll have a low of 63 degrees. It does look like rain chances start to diminish as we go toward morning. When we start tomorrow morning, we will have sunny skies developing through the day. There is a small chance of rain still for Thursday and a high of 83. For Friday, cloudy skies, some scattered showers and storms, and a high of 83.
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4: Books of the Bible. The Apostle Peter wrote to the elect exiles who were facing persecution for the sake of Christ. Peter exhorted them to trust God and to continue living godly lives. He reminds them of their hope in Christ and their high calling. 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
15: We have ourselves a black and yellow bumblebee. This is Wretched Radio. It's Witness Wednesday here at Georgia Tech, asking young people the question, if you could ask God one question, what would it be?
16: What would be the ultimate plan for the universe?
15: Really?
16: Yes.
15: Like, what's the point?
16: Yes.
15: What do you think it is?
16: I think it's for everybody to continue to better themselves, to see what people can build of what we have with us today and improve what we're given.
15: And so are you kind of an Indian or an Eastern philosopher?
16: No, I read various philosophies. I describe myself more of a Machiavellian in terms of philosophy.
15: Machiavellian?
16: Yes.
15: So in other words, you want to be in charge of everything?
16: Well, not necessarily, by a view that a strong series of policies is necessary and that self-betterment will be one of our ultimate goals.
15: Uh-huh. And who would you like to have enforcing those policies?
16: I don't think that any single person is capable of enforcing those policies.
15: You're supposed to say you. That's the Machiavellian answer. You.
16: Well, yes, you would work if you was ever perfect, which Machiavellian relies on laws garnering what you can do.
15: He's the one who's in charge.
16: Yes, in that situation. He felt that he should ultimately be in charge.
15: That's the problem with totalitarianism right there.
16: Yes.
15: It's just the corrupt nature of man.
16: Yes.
15: Do you think that man is basically good or bad?
16: I believe that man is generally good. However, within the terror of being good, we do have a corrupt nature behind it.
15: Oh, wow. Okay, I disagree completely.
16: Okay.
15: Yeah, I think I can prove it.
16: All right.
15: With you. All right. Okay. I think you've got a corrupt nature.
16: Okay.
15: You ready?
16: Okay.
15: Okay, I'm gonna ask you a series of questions. We'll see if we can prove that you've got a corrupt nature.
16: Okay.
15: How many lies in your young life do you think you've told?
16: Numerous.
15: How many?
16: I wouldn't be able to give you a firm number on that.
15: A lot of them.
16: Yes.
15: All right. So if I told a lot of lies, what would you call me? What name would you give to me?
16: Well, of corrupt, of course.
15: Specifically, though, considering the issue, rhymes with pants on fire.
16: Liar.
15: Liar, okay. All right, so you're a liar. Can we agree to that?
16: Sure.
15: Okay. How many things do you think you've stolen in your life?
16: None that I'm aware of.
15: I'm not talking about like credit card fraud. Mm-hmm. From a sibling, from your mom or dad, downloading music, checking into work but not really working, anything that would be stealing.
16: Wouldn't really say I've had any of those experiences.
15: Nothing.
16: Yeah.
15: All right. So. Only you know. Okay. How's about being a perfect child? Were you
0: always Johnny on the spot doing everything that you were told to do?
16: Well, not always, no. Generally, yes. Of course, times you'll do what you want to do rather than...
0: Don't make me call your mother. I'll ask her. Okay, because you are not just like any other kid. You know, yes. You go to McDonald's and you see that kids are just monsters the way they behave and stuff. And you were probably pretty much the same, right? All right, little more probing.
16: Okay.
0: Your thought life and your heart. Lusting. Mm-hmm. X-rated thoughts.
16: Mm-hmm.
0: Lusting after women. Have you ever done that?
16: Yes. Yes, I have.
0: Okay. How many times today?
16: Today, maybe a few times.
0: A few times. Okay. Yes. And how old are you?
16: I am 17.
0: 17. 17?
16: Yes.
0: You're going to school here?
16: Yes, I'm in the early admissions program here.
0: So you're really smart.
16: Hopefully.
0: Dude, wow, so good for you. Well done. So how did you get out of high school that quick?
16: Well, Georgia Tech is a program that will accept people who rank high enough on paper from their junior year of high school directly without graduating.
0: Wow.
16: So I haven't graduated yet.
0: Good for you. Well, that's terrific. Okay, so lusting. So you're 17. So let's say 5 years a few times a day.
16: Okay.
0: All right, you're the math guy. Go. What is it? 365 times 3 would be about 1,000 a year times... So 5,000 times.
16: Yes.
0: Inside of your heart, when nobody was looking, you had thoughts that would be, well, mom and dad wouldn't be really thrilled to know that their son was thinking that. Right?
16: All right.
0: Okay. So that, to me, sounds pretty corrupt.
16: Well, I would hold that still a corrupt lining within it. That general, the majority of the time, you're working to achieve whatever you view as your goal, however that goal may be.
0: Okay, that's Machiavellian for sure. You're describing, but that still isn't. That's kind of skirting around the issue of whether you are basically good or basically bad. I mean, if you've lusted 5,000 times, assuming, of course, that's a bad thing, and lied a lot of times, and dishonored your parents when you were just being naughty, and maybe coveting, desiring stuff that doesn't belong to you, maybe vulgarity out of your mouth, well, that would make you actually not good, wouldn't it?
16: Well, that would mean that part of you is not good. However, I would hold that the majority of you could still be good in that working... to achieve what you're working on, really.
0: All right, let's see if we can reason together.
16: All right.
0: Let's say I'm a criminal, and I'm standing before the judge, and I've committed 5,000 crimes.
16: Yes.
0: Give or take.
16: Yes.
0: 5,000 crimes. And I said to the judge, but judge, that's just a part of me.
16: Mm-hmm.
0: He's going to say, part of you? You've broken the law 5,000 times. You are a bad criminal.
16: Yes.
0: You got to go to jail.
16: Yes.
0: I mean, what if I even said, well, but judge, I've done 5,000 nice things. He'd say, I don't care.
16: Sure, you're still
0: a
16: going.
0: Bad dude. You've broken the law 5,000 times.
16: You're still going to be punished for the negative things that have happened.
0: All right.
16: Similarly in life, if you continue to do things that would be deemed corrupt.
0: Let me drop something on you. You see what you think about this, okay? I think you said if you could ask God one question, it would be, what's the point? You know, what are we doing here?
16: All right. Yes.
0: Let's say you died and God judged you.
16: Mm-hmm.
0: Do you think that you'd be going to heaven or hell?
16: Really not sure on that one.
0: No.
16: I would have to do
0: You've broken his laws at least 5,000 times.
16: Yes.
0: And he knows everything you've done, every deed in darkness, every thought that you've had, every time you failed to thank him for error.
16: Yes.
0: So he knows that you've broken his laws. What should he do if he's just and if he's good?
16: Punishment.
0: Exactly.
16: Hmm?
0: So you would be going to...
16: Hell.
0: Dude, horrible thought. Okay. I happen to be a Christian.
16: Mm-hmm.
0: What does Christianity say is your... the good news of the gospel? What is the way that God has provided so that you don't have to go to hell?
16: Essentially repenting for your sin.
0: That's right.
16: Yeah.
0: But there's the big component, though, the reason that we do that is because of Jesus.
16: Yes.
0: Because he died on a cross.
16: Mm-hmm.
0: The unjust, or the just for the unjust. In other words, the good guy dying for you, the bad guy.
16: Yes.
0: He lived the perfect life, kept all the laws, all the rules that you've broken, he kept them.
16: Mm-hmm.
0: He was beaten by men, put on a cross, taking the wrath of the Father on your behalf, so that if you'll repent and put your trust in him, then all of your sins will be forgiven and God will grant you everlasting life. That's the good news of the gospel.
16: Yes.
0: Okay. Now that fits into, what are we doing here? Because I think the biblical answer is to glorify God and enjoy him forever.
16: Mm-hmm.
0: And here's how you glorify God. one of two ways. You will glorify God by living the rest of your life for yourself and breaking his laws, and then he'll give you what you've earned. He'll pay you your wages for what you've done on earth.
1: Yeah.
0: Sinning, lying, lusting, porn, whatever it happens to be. Mm-hmm. He's going to give you exactly what you deserve, and he'll send you to hell for that. And he'll be glorified because he's going to get the last laugh, if you will. He'll get the last word. You're in hell because you're the lawbreaker, and he's still sitting on the throne.
1: Exactly.
0: Okay. There's another way mm-hmm. that you can glorify God, and it's a much grander way. You can repent, say you're sorry, and turn from your sins and put your trust in his son, and he'll forgive you so that for all of eternity, everybody can point to you and say, that's how nice God is. He's that kind. He saved that dirty, rotten sinner. That's how good he is. And that is how you can glorify God in this life, is by repenting and trusting his son so that God can be glorified for being a good God and saving a bad guy like you and me.
1: Mm-hmm.
0: That would be the biblical answer to why are we here?
1: Yes.
0: To glorify God and enjoy him forever.
1: Yes.
0: What do you do with that?
1: Well, I believe you have to take a reasoned decision on that. You have to look at what you're going to achieve within your life and how well you value that against eternity, really, in terms of would you live your life as you're currently living now, say you enjoy that, and very much dislike your eternity, versus live your life to that standard now and have a blissful eternity and glorify God in that manner.
0: You actually just said something that Jesus asked. What does it profit a man if he gains the whole world but loses his very soul?
1: Yes.
0: You just kind of expanded that whole concept right there. Mm-hmm. So do you believe that? Young man, do you believe that Jesus died for you, a sinner?
1: Yes, I do.
0: Have you repented and put your trust in him?
1: No, I have not.
0: So thinking time maybe on the bench here at Georgia Tech today.
1: Of course.
0: Something for you to ponder, isn't it?
1: Of course. Yeah. Always time to reconsider things.
0: Yeah. Did you go to church as a kid?
1: No, I did not.
0: Yeah. But you've heard this before, haven't you?
1: Yes, I have.
0: Yeah. Well, it's really important that you can sit and read a newspaper article and it really doesn't affect you.
1: Mm-hmm.
0: But something has to happen with the information I just gave to you that's different than just reading a newspaper article. It's got to be real.
1: Uh-huh.
0: First of all, the story itself has to be real. The
1: yes.
0: newspaper article has to be true. But you have to respond to it. It's not enough to just get it, read the story, or hear the story and go, that's interesting.
1: Yes.
0: I find that fascinating. Mm-hmm. You've got to respond to it.
1: Yes.
0: In childlike humility and repentance and faith. Because
1: mm-hmm.
0: if you don't do that, God says that you'll show up for judgment day and he's going to say, depart from me, I never knew you.
1: Yes.
0: So think about it, because I would tell you it's true.
1: Mm.
0: And your reason for living is to glorify God and enjoy him forever. And he wants to do that primarily by saving you. He will send you to hell because he's just and he must.
1: Mm.
0: But he would much rather demonstrate his kindness by saving a guy like you and me. So think about the gospel. Do you have a Bible?
1: Yes, I do.
0: Good for you. Get home and read the Gospel of John and just read about it. And don't trust me. Mm-hmm. I'm a complete stranger, a guy on a bench with a microphone. Mm-hmm. Read the Bible and see if you agree that God is your Savior, that Jesus is your Savior, and he died to save you. Repent and put your trust in him. Mm-hmm. Fair enough?
1: Fair enough.
0: You're an interesting young man. Thanks for the chat. Right. I enjoyed this very much. Thanks for the chat, dude.
1: Thank you.
0: All right. See you, man. Goodbye. Enjoy the book. Pray for him, would you? This is Wretched Radio.
2: Look, I'm going to be straight with you. Every man knows what it's like to fight a battle no one else can see. You wake up, you're determined that today is going to be different. This time, you're going to be stronger than the temptation. But then evening comes, and there you are again, right back where you started. You're making promises to yourself that you already know deep down that you're not going to keep tomorrow. Here's what no one wants to admit. You can't win this fight with willpower. Trust me, if determination alone could break the chains of lust and sin, you would already be free. You've probably figured that out by now. The filters, the accountability apps, the promises to your wife or to yourself, they're just band-aids on a wound that needs surgery. Real freedom, the kind that actually lasts, it only comes when Christ changes you from the inside out. 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That's what Todd Friel gets into very deeply with his resource, Play the Man. 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There is a lot of content out there, but not all of it's faithful. That's what Fortis Institute is building. We've brought together a team of fellows, people like Tim Challies, Dr. Jason Lyle, Dr. Andrew Walker, Dr. Greg Gifford, Pastor Brad Bigney, Todd Friel, Dr. John Krotz, Libby Clawson, Dr. Adam Tyson, and they're all committed to teaching the word without apology. These aren't influencers. They're not chasing trends. These are serious teachers doing serious work. And the reason that we've been able to bring voices like this together in one place is because of our gospel partners, men and women just like you who find value in what we're doing at Fortis Institute. And if you appreciate what we're doing and you want to be a part of it, would you consider joining us as an ongoing monthly gospel partner? Help us to continue building something that matters. Just go to fortisinstitute.org right now. Wretched, amazing grace, amazing gospel. Trust the science. You've heard it a million times, usually right before someone uses it to shut a conversation down instead of open one up. But science is a tool. It's not a judge. And like any tool, it depends on who's holding it and what they already believe. Think about it. Two scientists can look at the exact same data and walk away with opposite conclusions because each one brought a different worldview to the table. Science also leans on a few things it can't prove, that the universe stays orderly and that our minds can actually grasp truth. Both make the most sense if a rational God made it all. You take him out of the picture and you're left trusting that chaos somehow adds up. That's where In the Beginning with Dr. Jason Lyle comes in. He's a PhD astrophysicist. He'll teach you to read the science headlines without getting played. New episodes of In the Beginning are dropped every single Wednesday on every single podcast platform in existence or at fortisplus.org.
4: Attributes of God. Do you think God explodes with anger when you sin? Remember the word impassibility. It means that God is without passion. His affections, such as wrath, anger, and love, are always foreknown, voluntary, and controlled. And they are always consistent with God's unchanging nature. And his wrath has been settled on the cross. This is Wretched Radio with Todd Friel.
0: Young man, hold on. While you're walking at your slow galloping pace, which is just my style, could I talk to you on the radio while you're walking?
14: What for?
0: I want to ask you some questions about you.
14: Sure.
0: And I got a big surprise for you, and if you don't like it, you can punch me in the nose and walk away. All right? Dude, how tall are you?
14: 6'6".
0: Six? No, you're not.
14: Yeah, I am.
0: Dude. No, because I think I'm taller than you, and I'm not 6'6". No, wait a second. Stand up straight. No, maybe you are taller than me.
14: I don't know. Can't really tell. Maybe...
0: The spiky hair?
14: Yeah. Might be the hair.
0: Yeah, could be. All right. What are you studying here at Georgia Tech?
14: Mechanical engineering.
0: So you want to be, let me guess, a mechanical engineer?
14: Good guess. That's pretty good.
0: Pretty sharp, aren't I? How old are you?
14: 19.
0: 19 years old. You come from where?
14: Brazil.
0: Really?
14: Yes.
0: You speak English well.
14: Well, I've been here for about 5 years now, so...
0: But you grew up speaking Spanish, or is it Brazilian? Is there a difference?
14: It's Portuguese, but grew up in a Spanish-speaking country, so...
0: So you are a Spanish speaker?
14: Yes, sir.
0: You have no accent.
14: Thank you.
0: Not that I would care if you did, but I'm just saying, you've done well with that. Which language is easier?
14: By now, I'd say English, because missed out on Spanish for a long time, so I don't get to practice
0: But technically,
14: much.
0: Which one is easier to learn to speak?
14: Oh, to learn and speak? I would say English.
0: Here's the rule that I've heard. English is the easiest language to learn. It's the hardest language to learn how to speak well.
14: That could be true, yeah.
0: Because the grammar is not very Greek
14: Spanish
0: or Latin. It's real
14: too many variations to all the words, and it's a lot of memorizing, a lot of things.
0: Sure
14: things
0: is.
14: That change.
0: All right, now, in Brazil, it is Roman Catholic, correct?
14: Yeah.
0: Are you Roman Catholic?
14: Yes.
0: Good. Tell me why I should be a Roman Catholic.
14: I don't know. I mean, it's all your choice. I'm not going to try to convince you.
0: No, I want you to. Please.
14: I have no idea. I could not tell you. I mean, I haven't been to church in a while, but that's just how I was raised. I don't really know the beliefs and everything.
0: So do you think you are really a Roman Catholic?
14: I am just by my parents. I'm not really, I mean...
0: I'm not trying to be sarcastic. What's your dad do for a living?
14: He's a Spanish teacher.
0: Are you a Spanish teacher?
14: No.
0: So are you sure you're Roman Catholic?
14: Yes.
0: Okay, so, but you don't know why a guy like me should become a guy like you.
14: I don't.
0: Other than we could be on the Catholic volleyball team together and clean up.
14: If they have one, yeah.
0: If they have one. All right. So you don't have an understanding of the basic beliefs of Roman Catholicism.
14: No. I mean, I do.
0: How does a guy like you get to heaven?
14: Doing good.
0: Have you been doing good?
14: I believe I have.
0: Have you been doing bad?
14: Every once in a while.
0: How often?
14: I don't know.
0: Okay. Should God reward you and send you to heaven, or should he punish you and send you to hell?
14: Reward.
0: You sure?
14: Yeah.
0: What about the laws you broke?
14: I mean, God always says forgiveness. He can forgive everyone if he forgives you.
0: Yeah, that's right. There's something there about forgiveness. But let's get to that in just a second. If you're guilty, what should he do with you? The right thing for a just judge to do with a guilty criminal is?
14: Send him to jail.
0: Send him to jail. In this case, it would be to send him to hell.
14: Yeah.
0: Right? Okay. Now, the forgiveness part. Where does that fit into this picture here? How does that work?
14: It's just not the same as, you can't really consider it the same as a justice system because they don't really forgive. I mean, they go by the facts. If you're guilty, you're guilty. You go to jail. If you're innocent, you don't. But by what, you know, religion says, God will forgive you if you repent. I mean, it doesn't matter if you're innocent or guilty. I mean, if you have deep in your heart, you really repent, he will forgive you.
0: Yeah. Okay, but here's in hearing you say that, there's a problem, though. If God just says you're forgiven because you say you're really, really sorry, that isn't justice.
14: It's not just saying you're really, really sorry. You have to, it's from deep inside, you have to mean it, not just be like, oh, I'm sorry I did this. It's like you do bad your whole life and wait till the moment before you die and then just say you're sorry. That doesn't really work like that.
0: But here's what I'm still confused about, though. The whole issue of justice. What about the bad stuff that you've done? How does that get compensated for?
14: I mean, just erase it.
0: It's gone.
14: If the president has the power to do that, erase everyone's record. I mean, the president, I don't know how many years he gets to forgive those people for everything, whatever they did. I'm pretty sure God has a greater power than that.
0: Let's try this one, all right? And we'll let you scoot, all right?
14: All right.
0: Let's try this one. Let's say you're a guilty guy. You're standing in the courtroom of God's justice, and he knows the books. Okay, they're wide open. He knows everything you've done in secret, every deed done in darkness, every thought, everything you've failed to do. The gavel's coming down, and you're guilty, and he should punish you. But if somebody steps into the courtroom and says, Judge, I love that man, and I will take the punishment that he deserves, the judge could commute your sentence to that man, and you could be set free because he took the punishment for you. And justice then could be satisfied, and the judge can show mercy to you based on what that man did for you.
14: I don't know. I don't think that would work out. I don't think that's fair.
0: But that's, well, it's not fair for that guy.
14: Yeah.
0: But it's good news for you if you're the criminal, right?
14: Yeah.
0: That's the gospel, dude. That's what the Bible teaches, right? Isn't that the good news of the gospel?
14: I'm not sure.
0: You're the criminal. Jesus is the God-man who loves you, who took the punishment, the wrath of the Father, on your behalf by dying on a cross for you so that your court case can be dismissed. You've broken God's laws, but Jesus paid your fine.
14: All right.
0: So that you can go to heaven, not because you're a good guy, because you're not. You're like the rest of us. You're a bad guy. But you can be forgiven by a very good God because of what he did. That's the gospel. That's the good news. Have you ever heard that before?
14: Makes sense, yeah.
0: Yeah. So here's the last question. If forgiveness is available for you so that you don't have to go to hell, you can have your slate wiped clean and be adopted as God's child and brought into a right relationship with the God who is presently angry at you. You used the word repentance a minute or two ago. What does that mean?
14: It means deep inside, not just saying the words, you are really, truly sorry for everything, all the bad things, breaking the commandments, everything that you have done.
0: Yeah. Yeah. basically. You know, turning from your sins. It's not that you become perfect, but you just, I don't want that stuff anymore. Yeah. I want to go in his direction, not mine. There's one other thing you need to do to be saved. Repent and trust. It's repentance and faith, kind of two sides of the same coin. You turn from your sins and you put your trust in Jesus, your fine payer. That's how you get your sins forgiven. You don't earn your way to heaven. It's been earned for you, and that way he gets the credit for being a good God, for saving a bad guy like you. That's the gospel. Okay, so I'm going to scoot. Have you done that? Have you repented and put your trust in the Savior?
14: I have.
0: Really?
14: Yes.
0: When did that happen?
14: I mean, when I was a young kid. When I was still, you know, going to church, all that, and school. I went to a Catholic school. I was raised Catholic, so I went to a Catholic school. It's just, I mean, to tell you the truth, with school and everything, you don't really get a chance to go back to the old ways and go to church and be, you know, do all the good things that you used to do, so.
0: Right. Okay, so I'm not your judge. I don't send people to hell or send them to heaven, okay? My last question. Tricky word. I know. Is Jesus precious to you?
14: Yes.
0: All right, dude. See ya. Thanks for your chat. See ya, man. Goodbye. If he is, then why isn't he living that way? Please do the same. Don't be deceived. It should fall right out of your mouth if somebody says to you, what's going to happen to you when you die? Oh, it should just be so easy because it was so extraordinary when it happened. We've said it before. We'll say it again. Do you need to know the moment, the second that this happened when you got born again? No, not the moment or the second. But you should be able to look back in your life sometime and say, you know, I remember that season. I used to be living like that. Then God changed my heart, and now I'm living like this. I have new affections. If you will, there's three components, three parts of salvation, because people can outwardly reform themselves. They can make themselves look good. Well, that doesn't mean you're saved. Now, if you're saved, that will happen. An outward difference. You are living a different lifestyle. But there's more, two parts, really. There needs to be a heart change. The inward affections, not just behaving a certain way so that people will think a certain thing, but because you want to, because you love this God who saved you. But that's not all there is to it either, because if you believe that Barney the dinosaur is the God, then you are without hope because you don't believe in the true God. So your theology needs to be straight too. You need to believe in Jesus Christ of Nazareth, the fully God, fully man, Savior of the world. Not a Jehovah's Witness version, not a Mormon version, only the Jesus of the Bible, fully God, fully man. You've got to have a different lifestyle to prove you're a Christian, but that doesn't make you a Christian. You've got to have a different heart that proves you're a Christian, but that doesn't make you a Christian either. If your theology isn't right, please examine yourself. Don't show up on Judgment Day and hear the final sentence, "Depart from me, you worker of iniquity. I never knew you." It will chill you to the bones before you get thrown right into the flames, and there is no going back. So examine yourself today. Repent and put your trust in him today. And until tomorrow, go serve your King.
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13: 91.5, the blessing weather. I'm meteorologist Mike Cox. We will have cloudy skies for tonight, some scattered showers around still, and some of the rain could still be heavy at times as we go through the evening especially. We'll have a low of 63 degrees. It does look like rain chances start to diminish as we go toward morning. When we start tomorrow morning, We will have sunny skies developing through the day. There is a small chance of rain still for Thursday and a high of 83. For Friday, cloudy skies, some scattered showers and storms and a high of 83. 91.5, the
3: blessing. July 22nd, crisis mode. An old TV skit depicts a family sharing in a backyard celebration with several of their friends. Suddenly, a radio announcement cuts through the festivities. What appear to be missiles are headed toward the United States. Everyone should take cover immediately. Well, one family quickly locked themselves in a tiny bomb shelter they had prepared. But their neighbors are not so lucky. They frantically barrage the door, which threatens to compromise the shelter and endanger the family inside. When the missile warning is later recalled as a false alarm, both parties now have to face each other. And it's in a very different light. You see, a crisis has the ability to reveal a lot about ourselves. And it can be a powerful tool God uses to work in our lives. Today, we'll hear from a man who learned this firsthand. He's here to share with us his true story on this Unshackled Daily Devotional.
17: My name is Blair, and my first crisis came at age 14 when my parents split up. I struggled with feelings of insecurity and failure. Still, I was appointed to the U.S. Naval Academy and did well for the first 2 years. I made the crew team, and my grades were good. Junior year, my second big crisis came as classes got tougher. My roommate invited me to a Bible study, but I didn't have time for God. I lost weight, became depressed, and tried counseling. I quit the crew team, but still failed my classes. Then I signed myself into a mental hospital. 7 weeks later, and still no better, I contemplated suicide, but ran away instead. Back home, I checked into a second mental hospital, then returned to the academy. But my ambition was gone, so I moved to California. There I went to Bible study and prayed to receive Christ when I learned that while we were yet sinners, Christ died for us. I went to church with my mom sporadically. I'm married, and a crisis in our marriage rekindled my love and need for God. I listened to Unshackled, where I heard stories like mine, people that God restored. My wife also gave her life to Christ. Knowing God has brought our family closer together, He allows the crises in our lives so that we may grow in faith. Remember, Jesus came to give us life, and life more abundantly.
3: 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We went through fire and through water, but thou broughtest us out into a wealthy place." 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
18: 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I'm Rick Patton. 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
19: So you end your prayer. "These things we pray in Jesus' name." Have you thought about the significance of that? Maybe you've said that since you were a child, never questioned the meaning of the phrase, but in those three words is a world of truth about prayer. In the name of means by the power and authority. For example, in certain legal contracts, you can be given special authority to act in the name of someone else or on that person's behalf. You're allowed to make decisions and take actions through that person's name. In prayer, by saying in Jesus' name, you acknowledge that what you're asking is through power and authority and permission of Jesus. He explains that in John 14, 13 and 14. Whatever you ask in my name, that will I do so that the Father may be glorified in the Son. If you ask anything of me in my name, I will do it. Some have greatly misunderstood this, interpreting it as a license to ask God for anything in Jesus' name and believing that God is somehow bound to give you the desires of your heart. What Jesus is really saying is praying in his name means praying according to his character and his will. Praying in Jesus' name, it's a serious matter and a matchless blessing. His name is your assurance that he will shape your prayers in his image.
18: What in the world is going on? Never been truer. Life is indeed short. It only takes seconds. Two married couples from Honduras were among the five adults who drowned while trying to save a struggling swimmer in the Ohio River. And now the young orphaned kids of one pair are stuck in this country without any living relatives, according to authorities. Jose Pineda Diaz, 33, his wife Marina, 28, their two children were joined by another married couple and an adult friend on the river Sunday night when tragedy struck. They were all enjoying a night of fishing when a man in the group jumped in the water, began to struggle in his swim. Two other adults dove in to try to save him after the pair began to struggle also, and then two others jumped in. They all drowned. The latest war news. President Trump announced a new red line.

Yep, he celebrated a string of victories by his endorsed candidates in Arizona's Republican primary yesterday, declaring the results a sign that the battleground state is continuing to shift to the GOP. Just too many deaths. We can do something about it. That's what they're saying in San Diego, California. You might want to double check if you live in this area. The speed limit signs now before racing on to work tomorrow after the city cut the speed in several zones in hopes of eliminating traffic-related deaths and injuries. Crews have already started putting up the lowered speed limit signs in high traffic areas near elementary schools, etc. in the San Diego area. There have been a lot of pedestrian deaths and injuries. Not knowing is so terrible. Nolan Wells' preliminary independent autopsy findings have been released after the teenager vanished following a 4th of July boating trip to Mississippi. The 18-year-old Wells had red discoloration to the back of his head, according to the autopsy. The cause and manner of death given is undetermined still until the death gets into further investigation. Famed civil rights attorney Ben Crump announced these findings on Wednesday. Crump also claimed that Wells' body, by the way, was found face down and fully clothed, despite photos from the day before showing him wearing swimming trunks. The Trump administration plans to announce today that it's reached a broad nuclear agreement with Saudi Arabia that could lead to the country enriching its own fuel for nuclear reactors. The accord is intended to further bind the U.S. with the Saudi government as the war with Iran strains the relationship. The Trump administration, according to officials, estimate it will provide billions of dollars for the U.S. nuclear industry, starting with Westinghouse, which designs many of these reactors sold abroad. Oh, and by the way, speaking of billions of dollars, you know, in the war we have spent $33 billion. Isn't that something already? Well, why not add to that? Defense Secretary Pete Hegseth faced questions from the Senate yesterday over his request for another $80 billion to fund the war, just days after three U.S. service members were killed. Happened in Times Square. Four men, 50th Street, front of an Applebee's, stabbed or sliced with some kind of knife. Never know. He was an Israeli-American reality TV star. Plunged to his death from the 28th floor of a Florida hotel. Yakir Levi, 45-year-old married dad of three, fell to his death from the Aquilina Resort residence on the beach in Sunny Isle Beach, Florida, Monday night. I'm not sure what happened. Investigation continues. Wait a minute. Wait a minute. Is that Trump or is that Trump? Lefty loony comedian Jon Stewart did a double take on Monday after spotting a man that looked just like the President of the United States, the Commander-in-Chief, who he dubbed the backup Trump, wandering behind the President. The Daily Host show zeroed in on the President's lookalike after playing a clip of Trump's remarks to reporters at Joint Base Andrews following the World Cup in New Jersey. The clip shows a man in a Navy suit, blue tie, who appears to be about the same age as Trump in a similar build and gait, everything, like the President. He was wandering near Air Force One at the same time the President was speaking. And just, well, he lost his mind. Stewart, that is, said, what in the blank is going on? Oh, who knows? Well, that ain't right. It's unacceptable and illegal. People belong in prison. This was no software glitch. The software does exactly what it's told to do. Somebody told this to do it, and it did it. Period. Stop.

0: What are we talking about? U.S. Department of Justice has put a bullseye for investigators on a state official's confession that her system allowed 400 non-citizens to vote in U.S. elections. It's just unacceptable. Illegal, said the Assistant Attorney General for Civil Rights. Wrote that in a social statement accompanied by her letter to New Jersey Governor Mickey Sherrill, who just this week admitted, big blunder here, huge, 6,600 non-citizens registered to vote. Some of them did. Who knows? Where's my... It's a-coming. It's already been here in Fort Wayne. The big boy. Big boys a-coming. The biggest operating steam locomotive in the entire world. Went through Fort Wayne last week. Called the big boy. Currently on a coast-to-coast U.S. tour. Thrilling onlookers with its hugeness. Hugeness. Weighs 1.2 million pounds. It's a biggie. They say grown men cry when they see it. Why? I don't know. Miami, you made it. Trading the Big Apple for Miami, Florida has become as financially prudent as packing a Kobe beef lunch at home instead of getting a burrito bowl at work. You save money that way. The Miami metropolitan area has become pricier to live than Greater New York for the first time ever in our history, according to Bloomberg. Costs have climbed further since then, squeezing longtime locals, and the scores of recent transplants lured not by just warm weather, but also by the promise of cheap living and no state income tax. Consumer prices have risen 36% for those of you in Miami since 2019, which is more than any other U.S. metro area except Tampa, Florida. Not cheap down there now. I mean, imagine this. Sunshine chasers make the scene. That's folks earning an average of $122,000 a year has contributed to Miami's home prices raising 79% since the pandemic. Zowie. Hey, in health news, what's happening here? The U.S. measles case count for 2026 has surged past last year's total. Now it stands at 2,295, and that is a level we haven't seen in 35 years, according to Johns Hopkins University Tracker System. Measles on the move. Okay, you put that back and go and apologize. I can't believe this number. 30% of us Americans say that they've shoplifted this year. Are you serious? That's up from 24% in 24, with many citing just a financial strain tied to inflation. About 90% of those who admitted to shoplifting cited affordability concerns. And the broader economy as among the drivers for their stealing. 30%, huh? That's hard to believe. Well, wait a minute. Here's another number that's hard to believe. It's a hot knot in the labor force summer for so many Americans. The number of adults who are not in the workforce surged to an all-time high in June. Almost 106 million people not working, according to the Federal Reserve Bank of St. Louis. The record comes after a massive surge of 832,000 workers dropping out of the labor force in June alone. The overall number of those not working higher than at the height of the Great Recession or the COVID pandemic. 106 million? So how's the weather in your neck of the woods? It's cooling off. In fact, we have the end of September temperatures the rest of this week here in Fort Wayne. They have dangerous flooding, ongoing parts of West Virginia. That's early today after powerful severe storms dumped more than 7 inches of rain in parts of north central West Virginia, prompting the National Weather Service to issue a flood watch. Trust things are well weather-wise in your neck of the woods. Hey, how was it when you went to school? Some of you elderly in our audience. Well, I remember getting out in the first part of May and going back in September after Labor Day. What has happened? Kids getting ready to go to school in a week or so here. And at times they are a change. I like the way it used to be. How about you? Okay, let's move on to something else. Like, who said that? Oh, well, how about this one? I'm so old I can remember when people treated unemployment as being embarrassing, not a life goal. And it's hot. How hot is it? You need to be thankful, my friend, that it's not snowing. Can you imagine shoveling snow in this kind of heat? Where's my Bible? Life 101, right after this. Hey, how many friends do you have? It's great to have friends, isn't it? I continue to rejoice of all the people I've heard from, both online, in phone calls. Happy birthday to me. Happy birthday. Yeah, big deal. I don't know, so neat to talk to people and the things they had to say. And some of them, we're going to get together after years and years. What happened? You've experienced this. Weddings, funerals, special events, birthdays, anniversaries. Where did these people come from? And as a result of however God works in the hearts of others, we've come together. It's just an amazing thing to me. Of course, everything about my Christianity since I got saved in 1973, it's just been exciting. Don't understand it all, but I am so glad, and I pray you can say this as well. I am so glad that God has saved my soul, and I am heaven bound. Great things God is doing. I think it's the modern way to describe things. I just can't get my mind around everything. I've talked this week to several people who've had trouble. We had some major things going on in the family. Well, we live in a world, don't we, of pain and suffering. You've been hearing me talk about this now for the last couple of years on Hello World. You know, there's no one that's not affected by the harsh realities of life. Trouble ain't trouble till it hits me. Oh, I say it all the time. So why does this stuff happen to us? You know, that's one of the most difficult questions, I think, in all of life or theology. We serve a sovereign God, so all that happens to us, it must have been at least allowed by Him, right? I think I shared with you before watching Dr. David Jeremiah on a Sunday morning program somewhere, I don't remember. He was just saying, it's all from God, absolutely from God, everything. He was talking about his own pain and suffering and cancer and stuff. So we look at it, and we've got to acknowledge then that we're human beings. We're not eternal, infinite, omniscient. We cannot expect to fully understand all of God's plans and purposes and why things happen. If you did, you'd be God. Job deals with the issue of why God allows bad things to happen. Job is a righteous man, according to Job 1:1. Yet he suffered in ways that are almost beyond belief. I read it again and again all these years, and still hard. God allowed Satan to do everything he wanted to do to Job, except what? You know it, kill him. And Satan did his worst. What was Job's reaction? Job 13:15, though he slay me, yet will I hope in him. I'm going to serve him. What do you think when you lose someone? The Lord giveth, the Lord taketh away. May the name of the Lord be praised. Job did not understand why God had allowed the things that he did, but he knew that God was good. God loved him and therefore continued to trust him. And ultimately, that should be our reaction as well. Kind of tough sometimes, isn't it? Why does this happen? As hard as it is to acknowledge, we've got to remember that there are no good people. Yeah, that's a tough one. In the absolute sense of the word, that is. All of us are tainted by and infected with sin. Ecclesiastes 7:20, Romans 3:23, 1 John 1:8, and on and on and on. All of us feel the effects of sin in one way or another. We will today. Sometimes it's our own personal sin. Other times it's the sin of others. And we live in an old fallen world here, and we experience the effects of the fall. One of those effects is injustice and seemingly senseless suffering. When wondering why God would allow bad things to happen, it's good to consider a couple of things here. Like, bad things may happen to good people in this world, but this world is not the end of life. It is on this side of the curtain. Christians have an eternal perspective. We don't lose heart. Though outwardly we're wasting away, the Bible says, yet inwardly we are being renewed every day. For our light and momentary troubles, and that's how it describes them, as light and momentary troubles, are achieving for us an eternal glory that far outweighs everything. So we fix our eyes not on what is seen, but what is unseen. And since what is seen is temporary, but what is unseen is eternal, 2 Corinthians 4, 16 through 18, we will have a reward someday. And boy, that's going to be glorious. And then you need to understand, God uses those bad things for the ultimate lasting good. We know that in all things, God works for good, those who love him. This is my life verse, Romans 8:28. When Joseph, innocent of wrongdoing, finally came through his horrific sufferings, he was able to see God's good plan in all of that. Genesis 50. I told you this week about a friend out in St. Louis who hadn't heard from for a long time. Another one happened out of Detroit, Michigan. A former vice president of Ford Motor Company. In a recent phone call he shared, he said, "We've thought about you since we heard you 30 years ago. You changed our family and their way of life forever." Isn't that something? That is just, boy, God is good. See, here's one of those things that I think happens with the bad things in your life. God equips you, the believer, into a deeper ministry somehow. Praise be to the Father of compassion and the God of all comfort, who comforts us in what? All, not some, not most, all of our troubles, so that we can comfort those in trouble with the comfort we ourselves receive from God. How many times we have exercised this, and in our demonic message and ministry, we've had so much trouble with the demons in our life. This man from Detroit, they have severe demonic problems there. So many people have been helped sharing what we went through and how we got through it. For just as we share abundantly in the sufferings of Jesus Christ, so also our comfort abounds, the Bible says, in Christ. 2 Corinthians 1, 3, 4, and 5. Those with battle scars today can better help those going through the battles of life. And don't forget it, Satan would like for you to focus on other things. And then the worst things happen to the best of people. Have you ever heard that? Jesus was the only true righteous one ever on the earth, yet he suffered more than we can possibly imagine. We follow in his footsteps. If you suffer for doing good and you endure that, this is commendable before Almighty God. To this you were called, because Christ suffered for you, leaving you an example that you should follow in his steps. Jesus committed no sin, no deceit was found in his mouth. When they hurled their insults at him, he did not retaliate. When he suffered, he made no threats. Instead, he entrusted himself to him who judges justly. 1 Peter 2:20 through 23. Jesus is no stranger to pain. Romans 5:8 declares, "But God demonstrates his own love toward us while we were yet sinners. Christ died for us." Despite the sinful nature of the people in this old world, God still loves us. Jesus loved us enough to die and take the penalty for our sins. Romans 6:23. If we receive Jesus as Savior today, John 3:16, Romans 10:9, we will be forgiven and promised eternal life in heaven. Romans 8:1. God allows those things to happen to you for a reason, my friend. Whether or not we understand his reasons, we must remember that God is good and just and loving and my so merciful, isn't he? Psalm 135, verse 3. Yeah, those bad things, and we all have them. We're going through them right now. We have those bad things happen to us. We simply cannot understand so much. We can't. There it is again. Get my mind around that thing today. Instead of doubting God's goodness, however, our reaction should be trust in him. Trust in the Lord with all thine heart. Lean not to thy own understanding. In all thy ways, you acknowledge God this day. And the Bible promises he's going to direct your path. Oh, I'm so glad. 1973, last day of the year, I cried out to Almighty God, asked forgiveness of sin, and was gloriously save. What an awesome God we serve, my friend. Trust him today if you haven't. And those bad things gonna happen. No getting around it. That is life. Trust in the Lord with all thine heart. I pray, my friend, that this has been a help for you today. And finally, how many times you've heard me say, do the right thing, like letting cars in who are trying to get in the line, and I think that's the thing to do, holding a door open for a woman and all that stuff. It's important. Some guy said, I almost broke both of my arms trying to hold open a revolving door for a woman. Oh, my. Had to say, for Wednesday, God bless you, my friend. Thanks so much for being here. If you're not my Facebook friends, Greg Jerry G. Patton, P-A-T-T-E-N. Well, that's the way it is. Wednesday, July the 22nd already, 2026. I am Greg Patton. Till tomorrow, same time, same place. You have a great day.
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2: 91.5, meteorologist Mike Cox. We will have cloudy skies for tonight, some scattered showers around still, and some of the rain could still be heavy at times as we go through the evening especially. We'll have a low of 63 degrees. It does look like rain chances start to diminish as we go toward morning. When we start tomorrow morning, we will have sunny skies developing through the day. There is a small chance of rain still for Thursday and a high of 83. For Friday, cloudy skies, some scattered showers and storms, and a high of 83. 91.5, the blessing.
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4: Planet Earth, with its diameter of 7,926 miles, rests basically on nothing. Yet the Earth races along its elliptical orbit around the Sun in exactly 365 and a quarter days. Isaac Newton defined this force in his law of gravitation when he said the mass of an object is directly proportioned to its magnetic attraction. The whole universe is held in harmony by a vast, intricate system of balances and tensions. Balance is unquestionably the key to the universe, an intricate system of forces which counteract other forces, and the result is harmony. The seasons create a balanced climate that gives us enough change in the environment to give us sound emotional health. Where there's a lack of balance, there is an extreme of one kind or another. It gets monotonous. Changes in our seasons serve as a gigantic pendulum that swings from winter to summer solstice, bringing the cycle of spring, summer, fall, and winter. Psychologists tell us that where there is a climate that never changes, there's boredom and psychological unrest. God knew that humankind, his creation, needed an environment with balance, which included seasonal changes. But balance is just as important in your life personally as nature, for balance is the mainspring of a happy, normal life. When you cease to maintain balance, you get lopsided, and the rest of the world seems out of sync or wrong to you. But to be perfectly realistic, balance is not easy. It's far easier to be an extremist in an area of life than use discretion and to keep balance. This is where fads or trends develop. To conform, we reject the traditional and are quickly willing to accept the new extreme as exciting, not understanding that being different is not always being better. C.S. Lewis used to say that errors come into the world in pairs, pairs of opposites. Most of us spend a great deal of time thinking about which extreme is worse. Then we become so firmly convinced one extreme is bad, we unconsciously are drawn to the opposite extreme. Have you ever noticed that very few people drive the speed limit? Either they're 10 miles or kilometers an hour over it or 15 under it. So how do you keep a sense of balance in a world of extremes? Notice the very principle of balance presupposes a point of reference between the two extremes, kind of a mid-position that gives an absolute that produces some rhyme and reason. Webster says balance is to bring an equipoise or a state of equilibrium. It brings the extremes into play with each other. Now, a person who has placed his faith in God has a third dimension in his life, one that becomes triangular, and this allows you to look at life through a different perspective. The Bible says, if a person is in Christ, you become a new person. A pendulum swings back and forth from a fixed point of reference. But without that point of fixation or reference, it would have no usefulness or purpose at all. Anyone who maintains balance doesn't gravitate from one extreme to another as a pendulum swings back and forth. There is a fixed point of reference. God can give you that balance, that fixed point of reference. May I hasten to say that in our drug and tranquilizer age, a lot of people are frustrated moving from one extreme to the other. Friend, I'll say it again. God alone gives you balance.
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1: Hello, and welcome once again to Exploring Bible Prophecy. In today's program, we are continuing in point number 3 on our worksheet entitled Important Prophecy Terms, and we have been exploring the scriptures dealing with the gospel of the kingdom, and our intent here is to show the big differences, and there are several big differences between what's called the gospel of the kingdom, the good news of Christ, that he was here to set up his kingdom with Israel 2,000 years ago, and the gospel of grace, which is the gospel, the good news of Christ that he turned to after Israel rejected him as their king. They rejected the gospel of the kingdom. So it was basically presented to them, and they accepted. They didn't accept it. It was presented in vain, if you will. So then, and we've talked about that in some detail, he turned from the gospel of the kingdom to the gospel of grace. And we have been going through the attributes of the one who was prophesied to bring the gospel of the kingdom, obviously Jesus Christ, and we looked at him as a prophet, as a Messiah, as a king, and as a conqueror. And as you have, if you've been with us for a while, and if you have your worksheet in front of you, you can go back and look at those scriptures. They're in point number 3, and you can see where we went to the Old Testament, then we went to the New Testament to see what each of the testaments had to say about this promised king, because he obviously, having been prophesied, God being who he is as a covenant-keeping God, brought everything that had been prophesied to fruition during the life of Christ, because everything was exemplified through the life of Christ at his first coming. Once we did that, then now we have gotten into what I'm calling the attributes of the kingdom as part of this gospel of the kingdom, and we have to understand, although it didn't come into fruition at the time of Christ's first coming, the Old Testament prophesies that when the Lord comes to judge and to set up his kingdom, which he promised then, but he will fulfill in the yet future period, the tribulation period of the judgment and the millennial kingdom, that there has to be a time of tribulation. It's all through the Old Testament, and it is probably described more with more descriptive terms than anything else about the kingdom, because it was basically a time of judgment, a time of very difficult living conditions, both physically and spiritually. And we are touching on those points. In fact, we're about to finish those up, and then we're going to get into the kingdom themselves. So let's see if we can do that in today's program. As we finished up in our last program, we were in Matthew. We were in Matthew 24. And we have been talking, if you're looking at your worksheet there, you see Jeremiah 30, verse 7, you see Deuteronomy 4, you see Joel 2, and we went through each of those Old Testament passages to describe in a very high-level overview the various aspects of this tribulation period that would have happened 2,000 years ago if Israel had accepted Jesus, but it didn't. It will come later. And, of course, the church will not be here to see that because the Lord has promised us that he will not expose us to that wrath, but will take us out in the rapture. So we're in Matthew 24, one of the more debated, if you will, prophetic passages in the Bible. And the reason I say that it's, I mean, if you read it literally, if you read chapter 24 and 25 of Matthew, it simply flows. It makes eminent sense. You know who's speaking to whom about what time period and so forth, unless you come at it with a preconceived notion that the church is preeminent. And when I say preeminent, it is over Israel. In fact, there are those that teach that the church has replaced Israel. So therefore, every chance they get, they want to interpret a word or a passage in Matthew 24 or 25 and say, oh, that's the church. Well, if you begin Matthew 24, you see that it's Jesus during his ministry. In fact, it's at the very end of his ministry. He's actually in Jerusalem the week of his crucifixion, and he has two major discussions with his apostles. One is the Olivet Discourse to answer their questions about the tribulation to come and the details of his second coming. And then there is the Upper Room Discourse where Jesus is talking to them. He's not answering questions as much as he's telling them about what the life during the church age is going to be like and the working of the Holy Spirit as Jesus goes back to heaven. So in Matthew 24, he starts to answer the question the apostles have asked him, and he starts describing the events of the first half of the tribulation, and that goes down to about verse 14. So yes, the wars and rumors of wars and so forth, and the woman in childbirth, that all applies to the first half of the tribulation. And you hear over and over again today that that's applying today. Well, you can possibly say that that is true, and to an extent it is, because we are seeing the stage setting for the tribulation. And of course, if we're seeing the stage setting for the tribulation, that means that the rapture comes before that. So that's why I'm excited to see all this stage setting, because the Bible tells us things are not going to get better. They're going to get worse and worse until the Lord comes back to make things right. So we've studied before in this ministry, radio ministry here, that in the first half of the tribulation, Israel is protected from everything that's going on the earth, this horrible death and pestilence and wars and destruction that's going on in the first half, where half the world's population on the earth dies. Israel is protected from that. So they're watching all of this from their positions, wherever they are, Israel, or scattered around the world. But God, Jesus is telling them, you're seeing these things, but these are birth pangs, because it's going to come on you in a big way shortly. And that shortly is at the midpoint. And at the midpoint, we know from Daniel 9:27 that the Antichrist, who has made this treaty with Israel to protect them, pulls that treaty away and basically declares himself God, standing in the temple, in the Holy of Holies in Jerusalem, in the rebuilt temple on the Temple Mount, and then turns his full wrath against Israel. And remember, at that point, Revelation teaches us that Satan is thrown out of heaven at the midpoint. Yes, Satan has access to heaven. It's not his dwelling place, it's the earth, but he has access to heaven to accuse you and me before God. And of course, our advocate is Jesus. But at the midpoint, he's kicked out of heaven, and along with his all the angels, they no longer have access. And at that point, it says that Satan gives his power, his authority, and his throne to the Antichrist. So in effect, the Antichrist is acting as God on the earth. Now think about this. You have Satan, you have the Antichrist, and you have the false prophet on the dark side. On the light side, you have God the Father, God the Son, God the Holy Spirit. Can you see that? You have the opposites. One is the antithesis of the other. And Satan, the Antichrist, and the false prophet are fooling people into thinking they are the triune Godhead. And they get to be very successful at it, unfortunately. And many, many people on the earth fall for it and take the mark of the beast and so forth. But this is the point when Israel, which again is the focus of God in the tribulation period, is the focus of God is to test them to their knees, if you will, to bring them to a saving knowledge of who he is through his son, to recognize Jesus as their Messiah. So we read, to sum this up, at the point here in Matthew 24 and verse 21, and this is where we finished our last program. It says in 21, for then there will be a great tribulation. So this great tribulation is the second half from the perspective of Israel. From the perspective of Israel, this is the great tribulation, such as has not occurred since the beginning of the world until now, nor ever will. Verse 22, unless those days had been cut short, no life would have been saved, but for the sake of the elect, those days will be cut short. And we talked last time about how this is the wrath, the Antichrist, and Satan working through the Antichrist is trying to destroy all of Israel. And remember, Satan wants Israel destroyed so that Jesus doesn't come back. Jesus said, I will not come back to you, Israel. Again, that's the focus. That's God's wife. I will not come back to you until you recognize me as the Messiah. So if Satan can get rid of Israel, they can't recognize him, and Jesus won't come back. Satan does not have his skull crushed, as was prophesied back in Genesis chapter 3, and he retains his position as king of the earth. So that's his focus. And you see how desperate Satan is in verse 22 of Matthew 24 to do that. No life would have been saved. The whole world would have been annihilated if God had not intervened. But he did, for the sake of the elect. Those days will be cut short. In other words, those 3.5 years, Satan would have kept on going if he hadn't been stopped by God. And it says, for the sake of the elect. And we talked last time, and this is one of those key words in Matthew 24 that there are certain people jump all over that because they see the word elect and they immediately remember what somebody told them elect means, and that means the church. Well, if you do the study in the Greek in the New Testament and then take that word and go into the Hebrew in the Old Testament, you find that the righteous people, the called out ones, the chosen ones, are called the elect. In the New Testament, they can be called the church or any righteous person. In the Old Testament, it was Israel. Israel was the elect, the chosen ones, the called out ones. Now remember, you have to appreciate through the proper study here, who's speaking to whom about what, when. When is the key thing. This is the tribulation. This period called the tribulation is going to function like it did in the Old Testament. Remember, the Holy Spirit does not come into you permanently because he only did that with the church. He comes on you and he will leave you if you leave your righteous condition. And we read that in Ezekiel 33, that things function in the tribulation because God's attention is back to Israel. So what he did in focusing on Israel in the Old Testament is the way he will focus on Israel in the tribulation period. The church is gone. The church age is gone. The gospel of grace is gone. It's now back to the gospel of the kingdom. So the elect here are basically righteous Israel. Righteous Israel. And you say, well, aren't there righteous Gentiles on the earth? Yes, there are, but most of them have been killed. And they're called the tribulation saints that you read about in Revelation 20, verse 4. So principally, he is talking about the righteous remnant of Israel, and that's why God intervenes and stops this. It's for his wife. That's really what we're talking about here. And then as you see on your worksheet, to finish things up, we go over to verses 29 to 31, Matthew 24, 29 to 31. And you remember over here in 21, it said, for then there will be a great tribulation. And now over in 29, it says, but immediately after the tribulation. So 3.5 years have quickly passed by here, and Israel has been brought to their knees, and they're getting ready to be judged along with all the surviving Gentiles of the tribulation. Verse 29, but immediately after the tribulation of those days, the sun will be darkened, and the moon will not give its light, and the stars will fall from the sky, and the powers of the heavens will be shaken. Now let's step out of the scripture here for just a moment and remember back, and you can see it on your worksheet in Joel chapter 2. When you read in Joel chapter 2 about the sun will be darkened, the moon will not give its light, and the stars. He's talking, that shows you that Joel was not talking about any period of time from biblical history up to now. He's talking about a yet future to you and me, a yet future event called the tribulation, and specifically the Jewish Great Tribulation. It'll be the end of those 7 years, just at the point where Jesus is going to come back in all of his glory with his angels to fight the wars at Armageddon and so forth, and he will come back with the church. I personally can't find any scripture in the Bible that tells me that the church will come back and enter into this conflict. It'll be Jesus with his angels that do all that. But you can see now that Matthew 24, chapter 24, verse 29, is basically using the verbiage from Joel and other passages that talk about the sun, the moon, and the stars, and so forth. Then verse 30, then the sign of the Son of Man will appear. And again, let me step out here to make up another point. Nowhere, having already studied this, if you've been with us during these prophetic terms, when we looked at Son of God, Son of Man, nowhere in the Matthew Olivet Discourse, which is Matthew 24 and 25, do you see the term Son of God? It's all the Son of Man. And you remember from our in-depth study of those two terms, those two prophetic terms, that the Son of Man comes to judge. The Son of Man comes as a thief in the night to destroy and to take and to judge. And that's why it says here, in verse 30, I'm reading again in verse 30, then the sign of the Son of Man will appear in the sky, and then all the tribes of the earth will mourn, and they will see the Son of Man coming on the clouds of the sky with power and great glory. Verse 31, and he will send forth his angels. See, here's a distinction again. When Jesus comes for the church, he does not come to the earth, and he does not send his angels out to gather us. It says he will send forth his angels with a great trumpet, and they, the angels, will gather together his elect. Remember the elect back from verse 22? These are the righteous remnant, his elect from the four corners of the, from one end of the sky to the other. So we're seeing this is the culmination of the tribulation that has to take place before Jesus comes back to set up his kingdom. This is what was prophesied in the Old Testament to happen the first time he came, but because they did not accept him, none of that took place. But this will take place when he comes again at the end of the preaching of for 7 years of the gospel of the kingdom, once again to Israel, and then the world that remains after the tribulation will benefit from that wonderful gospel. So that's the tribulation period. It's going to be a terrible time. There's going to be extensive death and destruction on the earth. Israel will not be oblivious to this. They will be protected in the first half, the first 3.5 years. But the second 3.5 years, they will be the focus of it. And there will be a lot of death, a lot of destruction in Israel, but the remnant will be saved out of that. And that's a subject for another day. So it's a very difficult time, but in the end result and the purpose of the tribulation, the primary purpose focused on Israel is that they will come to a saving knowledge of Jesus Christ, and then Jesus will set up his kingdom. So what if they had accepted him the first time? The tribulation is over, and they had accepted him the first time. That's what we want to talk now going forward is, now that we've gotten through the tribulation, what is the kingdom going to look like, or excuse me, what would the kingdom have looked like if he had come the first time and was accepted by the Jews? So we'll talk about that in our next program, and we'll do that by starting in the book of Luke, chapter 1, to show you that the kingdom was promised just to Israel, just to Israel. All right, as we do in every program, let's transition over to our Q&A time. And we have been looking at a question, does the fact that Israel is the wife of God have any impact on end-time prophecy? And we've shown in our previous programs during the Q&A session that indeed God is the husband of Israel, and that Israel is his wife. The wedding ceremony was covered in Exodus 19. And then we showed that in Acts 15, 13 to 18, that there is going to be a point in time in the future, as talked about in Acts 15, and the verbiage there is actually lifted out of the Old Testament minor prophet book of Amos to make the point that once the church is taken out of the way, which is the rapture of the church, then God, through Jesus Christ, will turn his attention back to Israel, and he will come again, and he will rebuild the tents of David. In other words, this is talking about the millennial kingdom. After the tribulation, talking about the millennial kingdom. And then we transition down into our kind of summation passages, and we're very close to wrapping this up here. We've been looking at the Old Testament books of Deuteronomy, way back 1,400 years before Jesus even walked the earth. It was prophesied in Deuteronomy 7 and Deuteronomy 4 that wonderful things would be in store for Israel once they went through that tribulation and the righteous Israelites were identified by God, blessed by God. They would enter into this kingdom. And just to make the point about how important Israel is to Matthew 25, part of the Olivet Discourse, where Jesus is talking to the Israelites and answering their questions about what is the tribulation going to look like and what is your second coming going to look like, he actually goes as far as to describe how Jesus is going to judge the Gentiles at the end of the tribulation. Remember, the focus is on Israel, but there will be Gentiles that will be living on the earth that make it in. They actually survive the horrible tribulation along with a few Jews, a very small group of Jews. And he judges them in Matthew 25, starting at verse 31, called the sheep and goat judgment. And the primary reason that I went there, because our focus is really to show you God's focus on Israel, is to show you, and again, this Matthew 25, part of this Olivet Discourse, is another one of those passages where people have injected, for whatever purpose, have injected the church into these passages, even though the Bible clearly tells you that it has nothing to do with the church. The church is out of the picture. It's all Israel. God's focus has been turned fully back to Israel because he's taken the church to heaven by his son. And we prove that point in Matthew 25 by going to the book of Joel. And we went to Joel chapter 3 to show you that that this judgment described in Matthew 25 is a judgment of the Gentiles for how they treated Israel. How they treated Israel during the tribulation period. And you might think, my goodness, the world was judged, the Gentiles, which would be the predominant people just by virtue of the statistics, the Gentiles were being judged by how they treated this tiny little group of people called the Jews during the tribulation. Well, my purpose in showing you that, and I pray that you see it that way, is that God's focus is back on his wife. His focus is on Israel, and he judges the Gentiles who make it through the kingdom at the great white throne for how they treated Israel. And if they treated Israel properly and humanely, they were judged as the sheep, and they would be the Gentiles who enjoy the beginning of the millennial kingdom. The goats would be destined to the lake of fire. So along with the judgment of Israel, you have the judgment of the Gentiles, but the Gentiles were judged on how they treated Israel. Then we went to the wonderful passage to show you about the millennial kingdom of Isaiah 2, and talking about how all the nations would come to Israel to worship Jesus sitting on his throne, his magnificent throne in the magnificent fourth temple. Remember, there's been two temples. The last one was destroyed. The first one was destroyed. The one built by Solomon was destroyed in 586 BC. Then Zerubbabel was released from Babylonian captivity, came to Israel, built the second temple, and then Herod the Great And Herod, by the way, was an Edomite. I don't know how many of you knew that, but Herod was an Edomite, a direct enemy of Israel, even though their bloodline through Jacob and Esau, the Edomites came from Esau. He was an Edomite, and he rebuilt the temple and turned it into one of the seventh wonders. Well, that temple was destroyed in 70 AD. There has not been a temple since 70 AD, but the Antichrist is going to allow Israel, through his great power, to build their third temple on the Temple Mount during the first half of the tribulation. We know that because the Revelation says it's there. But somewhere along the line, it's going to be destroyed because it's been built in unbelief. Remember, the Antichrist goes into it at the midpoint of the tribulation and calls himself God. So Jesus comes back, and after the judgments, he has the fourth millennial temple. It's bigger than anything that was ever there, grand and glorious, and he sits on his throne in the New Jerusalem to judge the world in righteousness, and the whole world comes to him during the tribulation, or excuse me, during the millennial kingdom period. And then I wanted to spend some time in Ezekiel 36. Ezekiel 36, if you're familiar at all, well, some people say, is Ezekiel even in the Bible? Well, yeah, it is. It's one of the more wonderful prophetic books, particularly when it gets to the end around chapter 40 through 48, and it starts talking about that fourth temple that Jesus will dwell in. There are some fairly well-known theologians out there that think that Ezekiel 40 to 48 ought to be thrown out of the Bible because it just doesn't belong there. It's just a figment of somebody's creative imagination. Well, bless their hearts. It's the Word of God, and it describes that wonderful millennial kingdom in detail, unbelievable detail. But before that, in verse in chapter 37, you have the Valley of Dry Bones, and I'm sure you've heard of that quote-unquote story. Well, it's not a story. It's an account of what's going to happen with the rebirth of Israel when the bones and the sinew and the muscles and the skin come back together and Israel is reborn. Well, this was prophesied, you know, 500 years before Christ ever walked the earth, and yet in 1948, Ezekiel 37 happened. Now, the key thing is it says that the breath will be breathed into their nostrils. That hasn't happened yet, because that's the indwelling of the Holy Spirit in their lives, and that will not happen until the end of the tribulation. But nevertheless, the skin and bones are back together. And right before the Valley of Dry Bones, Ezekiel 36 is what we want to cover. So we're going to be in Ezekiel 36, and I'd like you to read basically from about verse 22 down to the end of the chapter, and we'll cover that in our next Q&A. Remember, if we don't talk again, I'll be seeing you in the air.
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6: And oftentimes what we're told to do in our culture and society is when we're triggered, we're told to back away, cut that person out of your life, no contact, isolation, withdraw from them. But what if triggers were actually God's way of revealing what he wanted to heal inside of us.
7: That's counselor and relationship expert Deborah Falada describing ways that you can improve your people skills. And she's back again today on Focus on the Family with Jim Daly. This is a fascinating conversation. Thanks for joining us. I'm John Fuller.
1: You know, John, last time Deborah shared several people skills, which are just practical ways to love others through our communication. You know, again, spiritually speaking, there's application here. I think the Lord wants us to be good communicators. He's the model for it. Mm-hmm. We talked about that last time when it comes to whether you're aggressive or passive aggressive or assertive, which is really the healthiest place to be, which is where you see Jesus communicating. He didn't back up and leave truth just to be liked. In fact, he would ask good questions and kind of lead people to a conclusion, hopefully, that benefited their eternal soul. Mm. I mean, that was amazing. And today we're going to continue those discussions to talk about those things that trigger us in our relationships. I think we all know what they are. I certainly know mine. And, you know, I could really mess up with my wife, Jean, if I don't slow down and try to speak in a way that gets to her heart, not just make a point. And I think it's going to be really helpful today.
7: Yeah, and if you missed the program last time, we've got audio copies available online. Certainly one of the easiest ways is to download our app and access all the great content anytime mm-hmm. you need. And as was mentioned, Deborah Falada is a counselor, and she's written a terrific resource for all of us to improve our relationships. We're built for relationship and for community by God. So step up stronger. Get a copy of the book, People Skills. 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
1: Deborah, let me kick off in a lighter tone here. You're a counselor. I would assume that what drew you to that profession in part was the interest in other people and helping them to fix their issues. I mean, that kind of is the definition of a counselor. But you have a skill set that is different from, let's say, the husband that's a little superficial. In fact, I think in the book you talk about John being the floating duck yeah. type of person, news, weather, and sports.
6: Yes, we talk about relationships kind of like different levels of depth of a pool, if mm-hmm. you think about it that way. There's the shallow end and there's the deep end. And I always say there's different levels of interaction and communication.

0: think, and in that regard, it creates an environment that hopefully can build trust over time to where you can get there. Avoidance is partially what I'm talking about. So if you have a spouse that, you know, you want to go deep, but they continue to respond with avoidance, that will sound like, yeah, I don't want to talk about that right now. We'll talk about that later, but later never comes. And so you're left with asking the question a month later, a year later, whatever it might be, can we talk about that? Yeah, let's not talk about that now. Let's talk about that later. And that's the refrain that you end up in years in your marriage hearing. What do you do with something like that to kind of pull that in a little bit to say, no, we need help in this place. Let's not avoid it.
1: Yeah. I think you start with yourself because you are part of the equation of a relationship. And so often I look at the ingredients my spouse is bringing and I don't like the ingredients. I want to change them. I want to shift them. I want to alter them. I see avoidance. I see withdrawal. I see isolation. I need to get rid of that. The problem is you can spend your whole life trying and it might not make a difference. So what you can do is focus on your ingredients. How am I saying this? What's the timing? What's my tone? How do I do this a little bit differently? How can I adjust the ingredients that I bring to this recipe? And believe it or not, when you change your ingredients, when you refine the way that you do it, when you learn to set boundaries, when you learn the right timing and tone, when you learn better communication, when you learn assertiveness, it begins to change the entire recipe. And so that's what I would challenge you to do, because you can focus on what you're not getting, or you can focus on what you can do differently to change the equation, to change the recipe. And honestly, there is help with counseling. I say it, I know I'm a counselor, but I have seen people come into my office who say, I'm doing everything right. But when I actually unpack what they're doing, I can show them many, many things that they can adjust and do differently that will get a different response.
0: Well, which strikes right at the heart of self-awareness.
1: Yeah.
0: Right? That's the point. And that's a good statement. Eli, your son, who's out in the gallery, on a lighter side, you've had some exchanges. He's only 13, right?
1: Yeah, he's only 13.
0: But he's a great conversationalist. What makes him that?
1: You know, Eli has actually had to learn how to become a good conversationalist. It does not come naturally to him. I actually dedicated this book to Eli because I noticed there's a lot of things that don't come naturally to him that he has to work hard on. And eye contact, having good conversations, asking good questions, to the point where I hear from so many people now who say to me, I'm kind of, you know, surprised by the fact that your 13-year-old asks such good questions. All of that is a reminder to us that we don't have to be born a certain way to show up in relationships healthy. These are skills that we can learn along the way.
0: Yeah. You know, we love the question, what's the shortest scripture in the Bible? John, I'm going to put you on the spot. What is it?
2: I think it's Jesus wept,
0: and
2: isn't
0: it? The point of that, it is that.
2: Okay.
0: But the point is that Jesus had emotions. Yeah. And, you know, Lazarus, the whole story of Lazarus dying, he could have prevented it. And Mary wasn't very happy about that. And yet he was emotional about it. There's going to be something that will come that is good from this. Speak to that idea that Jesus, he's also experiencing humanity from this side of eternity and this side of the throne room of eternity. Think of that. God becoming man. You could sit for days and meditate on that.
1: Yeah.
0: And the why of that and the how of that and his sacrifice on the cross, the resurrection. It was the way to salvation for us who believe in Christ. But in that context, he does model it for us. How did you connect the healthy approach that Jesus would make with, you know, all of us that fall short?
1: When we talk about Jesus, he models healthy people skills. He models healthy relationships, and we can learn so much from him. Biblical scholars have identified over 39 different emotions that Jesus felt and expressed through scripture alone. And when we talk about going deep with people, level 3 and level 4, Jesus was really good at meeting people at that level of depth, but he was also really good at being in tune and expressing that to others. 39 examples where he felt something, he allowed himself to experience, and then he shared that with the people in his life. He was deeply troubled in the garden, and he shared his feelings with his disciples and asked them for prayer and support. That was a bid for intimacy and connection. He didn't have to tell anybody how he was feeling. He didn't have to ask them for support, but he invited them in. When we're vulnerable, we're actually inviting people into our story. We're saying, come on in. I welcome you into my life and into my heart. And when we block out our feelings and block out our weaknesses and block out our struggles, try to pretend we're strong, we're actually also blocking intimacy and connection with people. So a big people skill is for us to learn how to be vulnerable, to share what we're feeling, to share what we're struggling with, to share what we need.
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0: Deborah, one of the people skills that you highlight is vulnerability. You identified a study, I think from the 1960s, that highlighted the importance of vulnerability. It's so true that that is an aspect that the church, I would add, before you even give the definition, we fail so often to be authentic, to talk about our own, you know, difficulties that everybody thinks. My sister Denise was in this spot where I need to clean up my act before I become a Christian, because when she would look at the Christian community she knew, they all look so perfect. Like, on the outside, they all lived a perfect life. But that's not what we should be communicating, right?
1: Right.
0: So what is this study on vulnerability?
1: It's called the pratfall effect, and it's really interesting because they rated speakers on their level of engagement and connection with the audience. And the speakers that actually had some sort of a blunder, and maybe they tripped going up on stage, or maybe they said something by accident, or the mic fell off, or whatever, those were the ones that were rated higher than the ones that were totally polished. And the theme of that was the idea, the conclusion, that we actually like people more when we feel that we can relate to them. It's like, okay, you're human. You are human. Which again goes back to Jesus's humanity. We can relate to him because he had needs like we did. He had hunger. He had a need for connection. He was thirsty. He had different needs that he showed us here on this earth. I need you to stay with me and pray, you know? And what does it look like for us to communicate and convey our needs? What's going on inside of us? Our weaknesses, our struggles, our issues with the world around us, and not just with everybody, but with safe people in our lives to show them who we really are. That's vulnerability.
0: It is. Those triggers, it's so interesting that we're, especially in the marital relationship, but also in our parenting relationships, you know, we want to do our best. I mean, I can't think of anybody, forget political persuasions, everybody wants a healthy, good, dynamic marriage, I believe. And then your parenting side, you want to love your children. You want them to do well. You want them to do better than you. You want them to just excel in every way. So then we get to these triggers and these buttons, and they're like massive speed bumps in our desire on the healthy highway of life.
1: Yeah.
0: Describe what a trigger is and that self-sabotage that we do. And I guess the deepest question is, why do we do that?
1: Yeah. The beautiful thing about relationships is they are a mirror to our wounds. And when people get close enough, things are going to get exposed, that were in hibernation, that were hidden before. You know, when you start to get near people, you're going to start bumping up against their pain points and the things in their life, the wounds in their life. And that's exactly what a trigger is. It's when we have an exaggerated emotional response to something someone says or does that really hurts us. And oftentimes what we're told to do in our culture and society is when we're triggered, we're told to back away. Cut that person out of your life. No contact, isolation, withdraw from them. But what if triggers were actually God's way of revealing what he wanted to heal inside of us. I tell a story about when I was leaving the house with the kids and I was in a rush and I hit my shoulder on a coat rack, left a black and blue mark. And later that evening, John came over to give me a hug. He didn't know that there was a bruise there. And he pushed up against it and I reacted like, ow, you know, pushed him away. This is what we do with our emotional sore spots, our emotional wounds. You may not have caused the wound, but you get close enough to me to push on it. The wound of rejection, the wound of abandonment, the wound of insecurity, the wound of inadequacy. And when you get close enough to me in relationships or say something or do something that's going to push on that wound, I'm going to react. But what if the reaction is God revealing something that he wants to heal in me? I don't want you to react like that. Yeah. I want you to lean in. I want you to heal. Mm. So when relationships expose our triggers, it's an invitation for us to go deeper in our healing so that we can go deeper in our relationships as well.
2: And for the person who is maybe knowingly or unknowingly triggered that individual in our life, how do we have wisdom about saying something? I mean, maybe I'm the person God wants to use to help you deal with that fear of rejection you have.
0: Ooh, that's dangerous ground.
2: Well, I mean, it really is hard.
0: But it's good.
2: I could risk a relationship.
1: Yeah, here. Yeah. You know, if I was the person that just pressed on a sore spot and realized it, I would say something to the effect of, I'm really sorry I hurt you in that way. I hope you know that my intention was this. I had a good intention towards you. This is what I really wanted to communicate. And I just want to process what that reaction was all about. But I would recommend that you not do it in the moment of the trigger. Oftentimes in the height of the moment, we want to process. Well, what was that all about? But your brain is offline during those moments. You know, you're thinking out of your wounding. Yeah. And so oftentimes the best thing to do is wait until the emotion dies down and then revisit that conversation a little bit later.
2: That's uncomfortable though, that waiting.
1: It is uncomfortable, but it's important because you're allowing that person to get back to baseline. Mm-hmm. You're allowing time to pass for your reaction to get back to baseline so you can have a more productive conversation. Think about it with your kids as well. When your kid's having a temper tantrum, that is not the time to engage in a rational conversation,
2: no.
1: Right? We want to wait until the emotion dies down and then we revisit the topic.
0: Well, on the other side of that, it's not the time for you to become irrational as a parent.
1: Exactly.
0: And that's, I was guilty of that. You come over here right now. If you don't stop. You know, I mean, it's just so funny that that's, we get down to the gutter, right? What do they call that? The lizard brain?
1: Yeah, I've heard that, the lizard brain.
0: Yeah. Another skill, and I want to hit, we're right at the end here, but I want to hit as many as possible. And of course, you know, get the app for the phone or whatever, or come to Focus on the Family's website, and you can get the full conversation with Deborah. But another skill that you highlight is forgiveness. We all talk about that. I think the Christian community, we understand that generally.
1: Yeah.
0: I don't know that we know the depth in the way that God has constructed us emotionally, the importance of forgiveness, like at the core. If you can get there, it's a beautiful place to be.
1: Yeah. Forgiveness is really for you to free you from the hurt and the pain, to untether you from the wounding that that person caused you and the power that they have over your life, to unhook yourself. And the only way that we can pursue forgiveness is to have empathy, which is a heart to understand and learn what that person might be going through, feeling, thinking. I think of Jesus on the cross as he offered forgiveness to those who falsely accused him and crucified him by saying, "Father, forgive them. They don't know what they're doing." He put himself in their experience, had empathy for them in order to be able to say, "Forgive them, Lord." And so many times we're hurt by people. We're not considering their trauma. We're not considering their pain. We're not considering their wounding that may have led them to the dysfunction that they are in. But I think when we can have a heart of empathy, it leads us down the path of forgiveness, which then offers us closure for us.
0: You know, another important attribute, and generally these are all in Galatians 5:22, the fruit of the Spirit. This is the character of God. But humility is another one. You can spend so much time thinking about that, that the God of the universe, the one who created everything, is a humble spirit. I mean, you'd think in a human context, it'd be exactly the opposite. Mm-hmm. Look what I've done and brah. But his character is humility. What do we need to emulate when it comes to the Lord's expression of humility? If you are in me, here is what you will be. And humility is one of them.
1: Yeah, having an accurate view of ourselves and others, to me, is the ultimate definition of humility. Because sometimes we have an inaccurate view of self. We inflate ourselves. We think we're great and amazing. We have so much grace for ourselves. But an accurate view of who we are, also an accurate view of the person in front of us and their value before God. When we have a proper view of self and others, it's so much easier to engage in these difficult things, such as forgiveness, such as conflict, such as hard conversations and communication. Humility is truly having a proper perspective of who we are.
0: Yeah, it's so, so good. And you've done a wonderful job in this book, People Skills. It has such spiritual depth as well as practical depth from your counseling background. So well done. Thanks for being with us.
1: Thank you. It's always a pleasure.
0: This is so good. And let me turn to the listener. We hope that you're encouraged by the conversation today. I learned a lot, and I know you have as well. And I think Deborah's book is great. People Skills is essential reading. I mean, this is what you want to know and learn. It's like a toolbox for your relationships. I think everyone, myself included, needs a copy in their library. Forget putting it in the library. Read it, then put it or give it away. Mm-hmm. And when you give a donation of any amount to Focus on the Family, we'll send you a copy of Deborah's book as our way of saying thank you for partnering with the ministry and helping others. Last year alone, 110,000 couples were helped through a crisis here at Focus on the Family. That is wonderful. And you're part of it. So be in ministry with us. When you contribute to Focus on the Family, you're contributing to the team of Christian counselors who are helping these folks when they call in. This is a top-notch team. It's amazing to hear from people across the country who have benefited. Mm-hmm. Sandra wrote to us from Virginia and said this, Focus on the Family has blessed my family and me for many years. I'm especially thankful for your counseling ministry. They're professional and provided helpful guidance that had to be from the Lord. Thank you.
2: Yeah, this team is deeply spiritual at the core, and they offer biblical perspectives and understanding, and they're just amazing. So if you're struggling, know that our donor community makes it possible for us to have them give you a call back and talk to you and listen to you and offer some guidance. And they can even connect you with a trusted Christian counselor in your area. And again, thanks to the generosity of those who partner with us to make this available to you.
0: I want to thank you to Sandra for that testimony. 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
0: You can tell who the coffee drinker is here. 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Am I close?
2: You are very close.
0: All right.
2: That's
0: I think
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5: Judgment is coming. This is Ken Ham on a mission to strengthen the global church with God's word. The Apostle Peter warns of scoffers who will deny the coming judgment by fire, saying everything continues as it always has. Peter replies by saying that while it seems like a long time has passed to us, God doesn't see time the way we do. Peter writes that just as surely as there was a global judgment at the time of Noah, so another judgment is coming. But Jesus is delaying his judgment because he doesn't want any to perish. The rock layers and fossils point to the historicity of the flood. And just as there was a flood in Noah's day, so there is a judgment coming, but we can be saved through faith in Jesus.
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9: 91.5 The Blessing Weather. I'm meteorologist Mike Cox. We will have cloudy skies for tonight, some scattered showers around still, and some of the rain could still be heavy at times as we go through the evening especially. We'll have a low of 63 degrees. It does look like rain chances start to diminish as we go toward morning. When we start tomorrow morning, we will have sunny skies developing through the day. There is a small chance of rain still for Thursday and a high of 83. For Friday, cloudy skies, some scattered showers and storms, and a high of 83.
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11: Hello and welcome to Through the Bible with Les Feldick, an inspirational and informative half hour of insight into the heart of Scripture. In addition to teaching the Bible, Les is a full-time rancher, having a down-to-earth practical teaching style that makes the Bible come to life. All programs are available on audio tape, videotape, and in printed form. At the end of the program, there will be an address where you can contact the ministry. And now, here's Les Feldick with today's lesson.
12: Now in Matthew chapter 12, beginning with verse 31, we have a few little verses that have raised so many questions, and it used to bother me, but as I've tried to tell my students, if I may call people that, when you come to any portion of Scripture, be ready to constantly ask a question. Question it from your own point of view. Now, right here, we're talking about what people normally call the unpardonable sin. And when something is unpardonable, that means that it's going to doom you. In other words, if you are guilty of the unpardonable sin, then you have no hope of glory. You're headed for the lake of fire. And so I've looked at these verses and I say, now, wait a minute. The only sin that's going to condemn anybody, Jew or Gentile, black or white, rich or poor, is not any particular word we've said, not any particular deed we have done. There is only one thing that'll condemn a human being, and that is unbelief. Unbelief. Now, we're not talking about unbelief here. We're talking about something that is spoken. Now, let me prove my point. Keep your hand in Matthew 12 and come back with me to Hebrews. Hebrews chapter 3, and maybe I can make my point from the reverse end of it all. Because I don't want someone to go through life scared to death that maybe they have committed the unpardonable sin, which most people feel, according to this in Matthew 12, is blasphemy against the Holy Spirit. Well, blaspheming the Holy Spirit is a sin, no doubt about it. But if I understand Scripture correctly, and if I've taught you correctly, there is no sin that the grace of God doesn't reach beyond. In other words, the vilest of sinner is still a candidate for the grace of God. But what does he have to do? He has to believe. See? All right, Hebrews chapter 3. And I think Paul wrote Hebrews. And of course, he's taking the experience of Israel having just come out of Egypt. God leads them up to the promised land. And if you remember when I taught it back there and they got to Kadesh Barnea, it wasn't God's idea to send in the 12 spies. God never intended for them to go search out the land. God said, go in and take the land and I'll send in hornets ahead of you. I'll do whatever needs to be done to cleanse the land, to drive out the enemy. Go and take it. But Israel, you see, couldn't even take God at his word at that point in time. So then they hedge and they say, well, let us spy it out first. Well, now God in his goodness then condescended, if I may use that word, condescended to their request and said, all right, choose out 10 men and let them go in. And all of the biggest mistake Israel ever made. Because what those 12 men come back and say, 10 of them, oh, we can't do it. Hey, well, there's no way we can drive out the Canaanites. We're as grasshoppers in their sight. Well, what had God said? I'll drive them out. You follow. So what was their problem? All right, Hebrews chapter 3. And let's just drop in at verse 15. Hebrews 3, let's drop in at verse 15. While it is said, today, if you will hear his voice, harden not your hearts, as in the provocation. In other words, as Israel was there in the wilderness. Verse 16, for some, when they had heard, did provoke. Howbeit not all that came out of Egypt by Moses, but with whom was he grieved? With whom was God grieved those 40 years? Was it not with them who had sinned, whose carcasses fell in the wilderness? And to whom swear he that they should not enter into his rest, but to them that worshipped that golden calf? Is that what your Bible says? You see what I mean? But to them who committed immorality. And they know they did. Oh, they danced around that golden calf. We were looking at that in one of our classes the other night. And oh, they went into the pagan practices while Moses was up in the mount, you know. Is that what God is holding against them? No. He doesn't even mention that. Vile sin as it was. But what was he able to do with that kind of sin? He could forgive. He could forgive. But what was Israel's problem? Unbelief. They couldn't believe what he said. Read it to the end of the chapter. And to whom, verse 18 again, and to whom swear he that they should not enter into his rest, but to them that believed not? And then the last verse puts the cap on it. So we see that they, that is the children of Israel, remember, that they could not enter in because of unbelief. Has anything changed? No. Nothing has changed. God can forgive to the uttermost any sin, the vilest of sin, except one. And what is it? Unbelief. When people refuse to believe that Christ died for them, paid their sin debt, rose from the dead in power, And that's all he's asking. Believe it, see? And if a person refuses to believe that gospel, then his doom is sealed. All right, now let's come back to Matthew 12. Now, again, our last half hour, I ran out of time, and I really didn't get to put the point across that I wanted. But you see, Acts 11, 19 had just confirmed what I've been saying for several months, that all the way clear up to Saul's conversion, and that's where Acts 11, 19 took up, you know, at the stoning of Stephen, and then the next event is the conversion of Saul. But as late as the stoning of Stephen, which is 7 years after Pentecost, the book says, not just me, the book says that those Jewish believers who were scattered from Saul's persecution went all over that area of the world preaching the word. They didn't have the New Testament yet, so is the Old Testament, preaching the word to none but Jew only. That's what the book says. And that's where I picked up the term. It's Jew only. Only I even tempered a little bit with exceptions. But you got to get this picture that God is dealing only with the Jew. And I've showed that verse in Ephesians more than once. Ephesians chapter 2. Let's look at it. Keep your hand in here, honey. We'll be right back. Ephesians chapter 2, because I know I'm coming into territory that most people are totally unaware of. And as I was telling Iris, as I've been preparing for these series of lessons here in Matthew, I just hope that people won't do with me like they did with the Lord himself. You remember back there in John's gospel when he said, unless you drink my blood and eat my flesh, you cannot enter the kingdom of heaven. And how did they respond to it? And it says it turned them off in our vernacular. And they turned away, see, because they couldn't comprehend what he was telling them. Well, I'm scared to death that this is what people might do with me, but I'm hoping that they'll hang in there and hear me out, because I realize this isn't the way that I grew up. I know that. I guess I grew up with the same mentality. As soon as you get into the Gospels, you've got Christianity, you've got church ground, and I just now know better, and I'll stand on that. But anyway, here in Ephesians, Paul makes it so plain, and we've looked at this verse many times, verse 11 and 12, and I'm going to read it quickly for sake of time. Paul writes to us Gentiles, and he says, remember that you being in times past Gentiles in the flesh, who are called uncircumcised by those who are the circumcised, that is, by the Jew. Verse 12, that at that time, what time? When it was Jew only. When God was dealing only with the nation of Israel on those covenant promises, that at that time you, Gentiles, were without Christ, being aliens from the commonwealth of Israel, strangers from the covenants of promise, having no hope, and without God in the world. That was the lot of the Gentile, because God was dealing only with the Jew. Now, I never like to leave you there, because the next verse is glorious hope for us Gentiles. And what does it say? But now, see, in Christ Jesus, you who were at one time far off, Gentiles, outside, you who were at one time far off are made nigh by the what? The blood of Christ. See what a difference that makes? But until that is announced, we have to stay back here that it's for the Jew. And what is he to believe? That Jesus is the Christ. See? All right, now come back here then to 12. And again, leave it where it sits. This is God dealing with Israel. Not that we can't take some warning from it. I certainly don't tell people, well, go out and blaspheme the Holy Spirit, because after all, God will forgive you. No way. All I'm saying is that this is something that doesn't fit church doctrine. It just doesn't fit. Where's Beverly? Remember what you told me a long time ago? You always had to pigeonhole things. That's the word she's always used. I've always had to pigeonhole things until she came into our class, and hopefully she doesn't do it as often, if at all. No, she's shaking her head, not at all. And see, here's the reason. If you can just learn to leave these things where they belong, you don't have to pigeonhole it and say, well, I'll come back to this later. It's so perfectly set. And so now to the nation of Israel, he says, verse 31, wherefore I say unto you, all manner of sin and blasphemy shall be forgiven unto men, but the blasphemy against the Holy Spirit shall not be forgiven unto men. And whosoever speaketh a word against the Son of Man, that is the Christ, it shall be forgiven. But whosoever speaketh against the Holy Spirit, it shall not be forgiven him, neither in this age. Now that's a better word than world many times. This age, it's the Greek word aion, A-I-O-N. Now when it uses the word cosmos, K-O-S-M-O-S, then it speaks of the world system. And then if at another force it may speak of the world, and you can tell it doesn't talk about the system, it's not talking about an age, but it's talking about the planet, planet Earth. So you always sort these things out. All right, read on now then. So it shall not be forgiven him, neither in this age, nor in the age to come. Okay, now let's look at a parable that explains this so beautifully, and that'll be over in Matthew 21. Matthew 21. I hope we've got time to read all this verse by verse. We're going to try. Matthew 21, beginning at verse 33. Matthew 21, verse 33. Jesus is speaking. This is all during his earthly ministry, and he's speaking to Jews. Hear another parable. There was a certain householder who planted a vineyard, hedged it round about, and digged a wine press in it, and built a tower, and let it out to husbandmen, and went into a far country. Got the picture? And when the time of the fruit drew near, in other words, it was time to get some return on his investment, in the time of the fruit drew near, he sent his servants to the husbandmen, that they might receive the fruits or the profit from it. And the husbandman took his servants and beat one and killed another and stoned still another. Again, he sent other servants more than the first, and they did unto them likewise. But last of all, he sent unto them his son, saying, surely they'll reverence my son. But when the husbandmen saw the son, they said among themselves, this is the heir. Come, let us kill him, and let us seize on his inheritance. And they caught him, verse 39, and cast him out of the vineyard, and slew him. When the Lord therefore the vineyard cometh, what will he do to those husbandmen? Now Jesus is asking the Jews. Now I'm going to, just for sake of time, drop all the way down to verse 45. And when the chief priests and the Pharisees heard his parables, plural, not just this one, but every parable that he had spoken, when they had heard his parables, they perceived, they understood, you're already nodding your heads, you're way ahead of me, who was he talking about? Them. Oh, underline that. Now, as he spoke to them in all of these parables, including this one I've just read, they suddenly understood that he was pointing the finger at them. All right, now what was the parable all about? Well, you see, when God called the nation of Israel out, gave them the covenant promises, called them his son, his favored nation, and he dealt with them up through the Old Testament years by sending the prophets. What did they do to the prophets? They killed them. All right. Now we always like to talk in terms of the Trinity. So let's look at it this way. God the Father now, and that's all really the Jew understood in the Old Testament economy anyway. So God the Father sent the prophets to his covenant people. And what did they do with them? They killed them. Or at best, threw them in the dungeon. They refused to hear them. Well, did God cancel the nation of Israel because of that? No. So who'd he send next? He sent his son. He sent the Christ. And he presented himself to the nation of Israel on the basis of the covenants that we've been harping on for months. And what'd they do with the son? They killed him. Got the picture? And so these Pharisees are picking up on it. He's talking about us. And so it is in all the parables. All right, now we got one person of the Trinity left yet. Who is that? The Holy Spirit. Now let's pick up. Now I'm going to qualify this. If you can't go along with this view, that's fine. I'm not going to get upset and somebody says, well, I still think it's blaspheming the Holy Spirit. That's fine. All I'm trying to show is that I think there is a better way of looking at this that makes a little more sense in the light of the fact that there's only one sin that condemns us, and that's unbelief concerning the gospel. In other words, I maintain, yes, someone could blaspheme the Holy Spirit tomorrow, next week, God can still save him. He's still a candidate for the grace of God. All right, but let's not lose sight of what the unpardonable sin is dealing with. Israel, the nation, that is the one that's coming under this anathema of God. Now come with me all the way to Acts chapter 6. Acts chapter 6. Israel has rejected the overtures from the Father by killing the prophets. They rejected the overture of the Son by killing the Christ. But now, how are they going to deal with the Holy Spirit? Because here is the unpardonable part now. It's how they deal with the third person. See? He could forgive the first two. But the third one? Not really. Okay, got Acts chapter 6. And here we have the appointment of these seven men who are normally called deacons. I guess they get the word from because of their duty. But anyway, in verse 3, that early Jewish church there at Jerusalem, remember, finally having some problems. And so he said, choose out seven men of honest report, full of the Holy Spirit, wisdom, whom you may appoint over this business. Now verse 5, and the saying pleased the whole multitude, and they chose Stephen. A man full of faith and, let me put in the verb again, full of what? The Holy Spirit. Now you see, there's two mentions already in just two verses of the Holy Spirit. Full of the Holy Spirit. All right, come on down to verse, again, for sake of time, let's come all the way down to verse 15. I have to hurry. And so Stephen comes before this whole Jewish crowd. And all that sat in the council, looking steadfastly on him, saw his face as it had been the face of an angel. What is permeating the man? The presence of the Holy Spirit. To the point they could see the difference. Now let's come into chapter 7 and verse 2. Now watch the language of whom he is addressing. And he says, men, brethren, and fathers. Who's he talking to? Jews. See? The God of glory appeared unto our father. Can any Gentile claim Abraham as father? Hardly. And so the God of glory appeared unto our father Abraham. Now we won't take time, and if ever you want the whole history of Israel in a nutshell, you just read Acts chapter 7. The whole history, beginning with Abraham, is in this one chapter. A lot of little details that the Old Testament leaves out are in this one. But anyway, for sake of time now again, come all the way down to verse 54 and 55. So when these Jews had heard Stephen, when they had heard these things, verse 54, they were cut to the heart, they gnashed on him with their teeth, but he, being full of the, what? Holy Spirit. Now, do you see the emphasis over and over and over that we're dealing now with the Holy Spirit? But he, being full of the Holy Spirit, looked up steadfastly into heaven, saw the glory of God, saw Jesus, not sitting. I haven't got time in this program, but there's a reason. Not sitting, but what? Standing. And when he said he saw Jesus standing, the Jews got furious. I haven't got time to tell you why. Maybe I can tell you at break time. I'll just leave the TV audience hanging on a string. But there's a reason, see? All right, and I saw Jesus standing on the right hand of God. I see heavens open, and you know what happened. They sprang on him, they cast him out, and they did what? They stoned him. And they laid down their clothes at a young man's feet whose name was Saul. Now verse 59, and they stoned Stephen, calling upon God, that is Stephen was, and saying, Lord Jesus, receive my spirit. He kneeled down and cried with a loud voice, Lord, lay not this sin to their charge. And when he had said this, he fell asleep. Now, from this point on, what is the future of the nation of Israel, especially now in the book of Acts? All downhill. It's all downhill. And why? Because they had now committed that unpardonable sin of not only rejecting the Father, not only rejecting the Son, but now they've also rejected the Holy Spirit. And for the whole past age of 2,000 years, what has the Jew been going through? Suffering, turmoil. Oh, I know in America they're pretty fortunate, but for the last 2,000 years, they've been going through the mill. But, you see, when this age ends and we come into the next age, which is the millennial reign, yes, Israel is going to come into God's goodness and their grace and what have you. But now, like I say, you don't have to take that approach if you don't like, if you're not comfortable with it. But to me, if you just leave everything sit where it belongs, it all falls in place so beautifully. And then you see, after the stoning of Stephen, the next event of any importance in the chronological unfolding is the conversion of what great man? Saul of Tarsus, see? And then even though Peter will go to the house of Cornelius in chapter 10, after Saul's converted in 9, then in chapter 10 we've got Peter. Chapter 11 we have a little mention of Peter. And from then until the end of the book of Acts, Peter is never mentioned again. Isn't that amazing? And why? Because Israel is now falling out of all of the things that God had been promising, and the Gentiles make an ascendancy, and here comes the body of Christ. Now, of course, that's why when we get to the book of Acts, I'll be pointing out the transitional aspect of the book of Acts, going from God dealing with his covenant people of Israel under all the Old Testament promises, and everything was in their prospect. But when they rejected it, God now does something totally different, something that the Old Testament knew nothing of. What does he do? He turns to the Gentile.
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13: With SR News, I'm Keith Peters in Washington. The House adopted a Republican-only $95 billion budget proposal, a long-shot effort to fund the Iran war and other White House priorities. House Minority Leader Hakeem Jeffries says the Iran war does not help the American people afford basic needs.
14: Donald Trump's reckless and costly war of choice in Iran has skyrocketed gas prices on everyday Americans who are already suffering from the failed Republican economy and drowning in its poor management.
13: While Indiana Congressman Marlon Stutzman says Congress needs to back U.S. troops fighting Iran.
15: U.S. service members are working day and night to be sure Americans are safe from a nuclear bomb in Iran and to advance peace in the Middle East. Our military is the most lethal fighting force known to man, and they are depending on us to help them finish the job.
13: The measure now goes to the Senate. New Jersey's governor says thousands of non-citizens in the Garden State ended up being eligible to vote due to a computer error. Correspondent Laura Winters reports.
16: Liberal New Jersey Governor Mikey Sherrill admits more than 6,000 non-U.S. citizens were on the New Jersey voter rolls. She says 6,600 people were incorrectly registered when they applied for a driver's license. The Democrat governor claims 400 of them ended up voting in elections. These people have reportedly been deleted from the system. President Trump says this episode in New Jersey underscores the need to pass the Save America Act, which requires voter ID and proof of citizenship. Laura Winters reporting.
13: Tropical storm Bertha has made landfall on the southern tip of Louisiana. The storm is packing strong winds that extend as much as 100 miles from its center. On Wall Street, the Dow down by 6 points. The Nasdaq dropped 146. This is SRN News.
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17: 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Our program is an outreach of 91.5 The Blessing, WHCB. 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
18: This is much the way people does with sin. They know what it's going to do. They've watched the evidence of others. This is what it does to them. It's much like the controversy this past year over young people trying to text and drive at the same time. They wanted to say, no, I can do that. I can text and look at my phone while I'm driving and still not have an accident. But after quite a few had accidents, and they said, you know, the evidence is piling up here. Well, the same would be true if you indulge and eat that, whatever that dish is, and then in about an hour, boy, the stomach starts burning and hurting, and you're just uncomfortable, and you're sick, and whatever. You say, you know, I shouldn't eat that. Well, whenever we indulge in the world, when you go to the movies or watch TV and fill your mind with the garbage, what do you think's going to be on your mind? What you filled it with. When you listen to the garbage music that's out there, what's going to be in your mind and the garbage that you listen to? That's the way we're designed. You think about the things that you put on your mind by looking at it or reading it or whatever. He says you got to learn and be willing to separate from that stuff if you're going to be holy unto the Lord. In that, 1 John 2, he says, you got to be careful that you don't fall in love with the world, nor the things of the world. Now, we can't help the fact that we're made human. That's how we were made. We can't help the fact that we were born with a sin nature because of our grandfather Adam. We're born that way, period. That's how you're made. You have the nature, the fleshly, worldly nature. That's there. What we can do is resist that nature. Once we're born again, people that are not born again have nothing to work with. They just do what the flesh wants. That's the only thing they can do. But when we're born again, we have God's blessing and God's grace and God's power to overcome that. I don't have to live according to the fleshly nature anymore. I don't have to yield to the desires of the world. But I have to remember that it's very easy for me naturally to like things in the world. It's very easy for me, and in fact, I have an inclination to develop habits, to develop addictions. I told them in Sunday school class this morning, I have a bad addiction for Little Debbie oatmeal cakes. And my wife, what do they call it when they assist you in your addiction? Yeah, she helps me in it because she puts a big jar of them right there on the counter right next to the coffee pot where I get my coffee. So when I want to justify myself, I say it's my wife's fault because she put them there. And then she says, but you buy the groceries. But she has the jar and it needs to be filled, so, you know. The thing is, I know better, and they're not going to kill me. But what they cause me problem with is my inner tube. It grows when I indulge. But the thing is, it's up to me, isn't it? I can go by there and eat.